Music Education Center, a place where musicians can gather to learn about music and prepare for this service to the Lord Jesus Christ. 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
3: He died on the cross for your sins. He shed his precious blood on that cross to wash your sins away. He was buried, and 3 days later, he rose again from the grave. And the living Christ who has touched Randy and Gay is reaching out to you.
4: This is a pre-recorded interview with Randy, hosted by Danny and Suzanne Maurer. Randy Hongo went home to be with the Lord on December 16th, 2017. While some of the details may be dated in this interview, the heart of this message is so important, and we wanted to share it with you once again. Let's listen now, and we'll return with some final comments.
3: Randy, welcome to our show.
5: Thank you, Danny. Thank you, Suzanne, for having me. I'm so blessed to be here. It's so great to see you, Danny. Do you know we pray for you every morning? You are a missionary faithful to the Lord, and we remember you and Joni and your Hannah every day.
3: Thank you so much.
5: As the Lord carries you through his will.
3: Thank you so much, Randy. Randy, you know, you were, I don't know if you know this, Suzanne, but Randy was on the original board of directors for JCCY.
5: Thank
3: Remember
5: you for that?
3: That
5: privilege, yes.
6: I didn't know it, but it doesn't surprise me.
3: Going on over 2 decades ago. Randy, give us an update on your health.
5: My health, praise God, is doing very well. Thank you all for your prayers. Everywhere we go, you know, we still sing at different churches on Sundays, and people will say, oh, I've been praying for you, Randy. How are you doing? Mm-hmm. So I really appreciate the faithful support and encouragement of God's people, of all people who hear of my situation. For those of you who don't know, in 2011, I was diagnosed with multiple myeloma, cancer of the blood plasma in the bone marrow. And at that time, there was no treatment available here in Honolulu. So my doctor advised us to seek somewhere on the mainland and gave me a list of possible hospitals to go to. We chose City of Hope in Duarte, California, right near Pasadena. And the Lord showed us that that was a place close to Hawaii, and also a hospital that had studio apartments on property for people from out of town. Otherwise, you know, I'd have to go and rent an apartment or a hotel for a few months. But we stayed on the hospital campus, and we lived there for 8 months. 5 months of chemotherapy treatment. And then in the 7th month, which was July of 2012, I received a stem cell transplant. Well, long story short, praise God, 2 years later, and I would go every few months to City of Hope for checkups. But 2 years later, November of 2014, the doctor said, no evidence of cancer. They cannot say remission anymore because the cancer could return. Mm-hmm. But I said, oh, praise Jesus, doctor, I'm healed.
6: Amen.
5: And I claimed my healing. Mm. While I was suffering from that condition, I also had to deal with kidney problems. The cancer had affected my kidneys. So even today, as we speak, I go to dialysis 3 times a week. Mm-hmm. And I've also had some heart condition, but I'm feeling well. The Lord is sustaining me, enabling me to keep singing, maybe on a lighter schedule, keep creating, composing, and recording like our new CD. So we're very grateful for the health that I do have, and for every fruitful day of life when I can praise Him and honor Him.
6: And may I tell our audience, he's looking good.
5: Oh, thank you, sweetie.
6: Real good.
5: I appreciate that.
6: Well, it's
5: people
6: true.
5: Say my color came there, back.
6: It looks good.
5: I think I was pale before, but
3: you mentioned your kidney.
5: Yes.
3: So

0: since you're on dialysis, does that mean you need a kidney transplant?
1: As a matter of fact, as I'm speaking now, I am undergoing testing at Queen's. I have a few more tests, and if I pass, in other words, if my body can take the transplant surgery, then the transplant committee will release me to have a transplant. And a lady from my home church, Kalihi Union, has given me her kidney. So after my tests are finished, she will undergo testing to see if she's a match. And if so, then we'll have surgery. If she's not a match, then I'll go on the list. And it could be a year or 2 years until I find a kidney from the national pool. But praise God, in my own church.
0: Yes,
1: I won't say her name because it's not a done deal, but she came to me one day and said, "Uncle, God said to give you my kidney." I said, "Oh, praise the Lord." So I'm very thankful, very thankful.
0: And if she called you uncle, it's going to be a young kidney.
1: Yes, it's a 42-year-old kidney.
0: Okay.
1: Young Filipina from Kalihi, who never smoked, never drank. So it's a very healthy kidney.
2: Beautiful. Okay, let's pray. Let's pray that he is able
1: Amen.
2: To have that surgery
1: Amen.
2: And that she will be a match.
1: Thank you, Lord.
2: Jesus.
0: Let's pray right now.
2: Heavenly Father, we're lifting Hallelujah. Up to you this life-changing opportunity for Randy. And we just pray, Father, that as the test results come in, that they give him a green light and say, "Yes, Randy," and that this beautiful young woman is a match. And that it can be successfully done. And if this is not the match, then that you will provide a match for him through the National Kidney Foundation. And we just give you all the praise and glory. In Jesus' name, amen.
1: Thank you.
0: Randy, there is a sweetness
1: praise the Lord.
0: Of spirit in the beauty of your ministry.
1: Thank you, Dan.
0: How has God sustained you?
1: God has sustained me and Kay with his wonderful presence every day of our lives. We wake up each morning. We pray as husband and wife. We devote the day to him. We devote our lives, our gifts to him. We ask for his guidance and his leadership. So it's just constantly being in the presence of the Lord and acknowledging our relationship with him and our reliance upon him every moment. We're not lone rangers or just doing our own thing in the community that he places us. We are extensions of the Lord. We are his servants. And we constantly cling to the Lord every moment. So that constant connection keeps us in tune with the Lord. And I have to admit that my beautiful wife, and I'm sorry Gay cannot be here today. She had to go to the doctor unexpectedly. She's fine. But her love for me, and we will be married 45 years this year.
2: Praise the Lord.
1: I know we don't look that old, Danny. But she is the blessing to my life, the ruby, the gem in my life, whom the Lord presented to me when we were students at the new university back in 1967. Back then, I didn't realize how blessed I would be to have this woman. I just thought, what a cute girl. God will give me one cute wife. And then our relationship developed and our music developed and the love that we had then has just grown into something deep and lasting. And I'm so, so grateful for my wife, her patience with me, her constantly forgiving me and giving me second, third, fourth, fifth chances. Grateful for this beautiful woman that God has given me.
0: The tenderness, you hear it in the voice of Randy. If you could see him, you'd see his eyes close with a loving clench, the sparkle of a tear in the corner of his eye because of the love of God that he has felt, the love that he feels and knows from his wife, Gay. And dear one, the love of God that God has for you today. I don't know what it is, but God knows what it is that you're going through right now. And there is a timeliness in the way that the Lord will bring Randy Hongo in studio to speak heart to heart with us, but really as the Lord orchestrates by his mighty Holy Spirit in a way that only God can, orchestrates a personal word to you, letting you know you're not alone. There's a reason for what you're going through, why you're going through what you're going through. But you know, when I think about Randy Hongo, when I watch him, when I hear him, it makes me wonder, in this season of his life, what is he learning about God? What is that relationship? How is that intimacy growing? I'm going to ask him that when we come back. That and more. Stay with us. We'll be back. Wondering.

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1: Again, we just want to remind you that this is a pre-recorded interview done in 2016. Since then, our friend Randy has gone home to be with the Lord.

0: 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Now, let's rejoin Danny and his special guests.
1: What do you do? What do you do when God gives you a vision? You know, you see it, it's clear, you know, it's not just something that you made up. It's very special. There's a distinct quality to it. What do you do? Do you take a step of faith? Do you share it with someone? What do you do if someone listens and they say, well, I don't know if that's of the Lord. Do you still hold fast to it? Or, well, these things and more are, well, we're talking the language of people who have vision, visionaries. And did you know that that's how our world has been changed and transformed? People see things that actually don't exist, but they see it by faith. And then over time, by faith and action, things begin to materialize and lives begin to change as a result of that. Danny Yamashiro here with Suzanne Maher, my co-host, and our featured guest, Randy Hongo. Thank you for joining us. Maybe you're tuning in right now, perhaps caught the tail end of our last segment. You can get this program in its entirety for free, a free podcast at thegoodlifehawaii.com. Randy Hongo, you can find out more about Randy and Gay Hongo and Christian Vision and their vision, the Hongo Music Education Center, rghongo.com. 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Before our break, we're talking about the Lord ministering to and through Randy and Gay. Well, a new CD, One Ohana in Jesus. Their recent CD, 19 in all. Well, this is number 19. Randy, the 17th song on this, Almighty God, what does that song mean to you?
2: A song of praise, thanking God for His greatness and faithfulness in our lives all through the years. Gay and I wanted to write a song to conclude the album that covered our 45 years together and saying, God, thank you for all that you have done for us, for seeing us through sickness, for blessing our marriage, our son, our ministry, our church life. Thank you, God. We remember your goodness through the years and we give you praise.
1: A moment of reflection, a moment of meditation. Make this your prayer.

0: spirit-inspired, soothing yet powerful, worshipful songs, a hallmark of Randy and Gay Hongo. Randy, thank you for your heart of sharing, your gift of giving. We are blessed because of you. Thank you for being you, dear brother.
1: Thank you.
0: How did the Lord give you and Gay years ago that vision for the Hongo Music Education Center?
2: We have been so blessed by the Lord through our years of ministry. When we met, we thought that we were going to be teachers, that Gay was training to be a high school music teacher, and I was going to be a choir director in a church. And then when the Lord brought us together, He gave us opportunities to sing in different churches. And we realized, oh, we can sing duets, and we can start our own music ministry. So that's how the Lord started us with Christian Vision back in 1982. And rather, we left our schools, and I left Kalihi Union Church staff, and we made ourselves available to the community. Then after about 26, 27 years of that, we thought, we can share what we've learned with the next generation. And that was the beginning of our plan to build a music school, an arts school, a music center where we could teach music to young people, you know, instrumental lessons, voice lessons, also music appreciation classes, just the gamut of how we can use music to bless people, to train people, and to make it an enjoyable experience for all people. So that was the birth of the Hongo Music Education Center back in 2000. So it's been 16 years, and we've just been sharing and talking about it all these times. But we've slowly raised about $500,000 toward our project, which we estimate to be about $2.5 million. But in the last few months, God has been accelerating by sending a few key people with divine ideas in business and organization. So we are moving quicker toward our goal. And in particular, we have been concentrating on raising funds to build the school. And the school will be built at Kalihi Union Church, because our church has given us a plot of land on which to build our center. But now our advisors are saying, let's start classes. So when people see how your classes and your instruction both are helping young people or people of all ages, that would provide further incentive for donors and big foundations. They say, oh, look what the Hongos are doing in Kalihi. Let's give them X amount of dollars. So in the last few months, we've been talking about hiring a principal, organizing classes, and getting the word out, so we will start music instruction classes.
0: In a marvelous way, Suzanne, how God speaks to Randy and Gay, not only the broad vision, but as they have been faithful through the years, 16 years and counting, how the Lord provides land.
2: Amen.
0: And how the Lord provides ideas and now classes, as you said, Randy, to show what progress is being made, what difference this is making in the community, in the lives of people. Dear friend, we're talking about vision. What is it that you're doing? How have you taken a step of faith in the vision that God has given you? You know, sometimes we think so grand, but we forget about the small beginnings and the little steps. Little steps lead to big steps. I remember hearing the great evangelist Luis Palau in a quote that he said, big doors open on small hinges. Mm-hmm. So the little things, dear one, that needs to be done today, Randy and Gay, while they have been moving faithfully. When we come back from our break, you've heard Almighty God. You know, 1 Chronicles 16:34 says, "Give thanks to the Lord, for He is good. His love endures forever." Amen. Well, as the faith of a person, a faith of a follower, is expressed through action, we can go back and think about a man by the name of Henry Opukahaia. We'll talk about him when we come back. Wandering the road of desperate life.

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1: Randy Gay and Andrew Hongo have shared the gospel through music in many lands like Japan, Hong Kong, Korea, Taiwan, Australia, England, Scotland, Wales, Austria, Switzerland, Germany, Canada, Brazil, and throughout the United States. Is it any wonder that by being used in faithfulness to God, that the Lord would not only deposit a vision, but by God's grace in time, as in September 2012, where Kalihi Union Church generously offered Christian Vision a plot of land on the church campus, right there, 2214 North King Street, where the Hongo Music Education Center will stand.
2: Yes.
1: But there's some action that needs to be taken before that takes place. Randy Hongo is with us. Suzanne Maher with
3: Aloha.
1: Me.
3: Aloha.
1: Danny Yamashiro, grateful that you're with us. Randy, what are some of those plans? Let's go deeper in some of those things that the Lord has placed on your heart and your committee to do.
3: The Hongo Music Center is a gathering place for God's musicians, essentially. What that means is we will be offering classes in different areas, voice, piano, ukulele, guitar, band instruments. We also want to offer classes in music appreciation. Say a group of children will gather together and we'll have rhythm bands and just play time and just allowing them to enjoy music. Mm-hmm. But in a nice, controlled, loving environment. You know, a lot of our schools nowadays don't have music
2: exactly
3: in the school anymore. So we want to provide that outlet. Mm-hmm. We also want to offer classes in music therapy, because when I was a patient at City of Hope, artists would come and sing for the patients. Not necessarily gospel, but just regular artists, mm-hmm. singers, instrumentalists, and the power of music, even in their secular presentation, really touched us. And we know that that same power, blessed by the Lord, would bless people in hospitals and nursing homes. So we want to teach our people how they can use their musical gifts to minister to others. So these are all the classes. But also we want to offer like large concert venue mm-hmm. opportunities, and we'll gather praise bands from different parts of the community or individual singers, you know, kind of a brown bags event mm-hmm. or something like that. Any way we can reach out with music to touch people's hearts with the gospel, or just touch them with the beauty and the power of music.
1: Randy, you wrote musical drama.
3: Yes.
1: About the life of Henry Opukuhaia.
3: Yes.
1: And there's a connection between you and Henry O. That is, your son, Hawaiian young man, went to Yale.
3: Yes.
1: And Henry O. Went to, he stayed in the home of the president of Yale.
3: Yes.
1: Timothy Dwight.
3: Yes.
1: The fourth. So a Hawaiian man precedes another.
2: Yes.
1: And there's a connection. But your musical drama, Glory in His Soul, how did the Lord inspire you to write and direct that?
3: Well, I had a personal connection with Henry even before that. I'm from the Big Island, from Hilo side. Mm. And Henry, 200 years earlier, was from the Big Island, Kona side, from Kealakekua. And when I heard his story as a young man, I was always moved. You know, I became a Christian at age 16 at Hilo High School. Mm. And when I read Henry's story about how he was essentially Hawaii's first Christian, I thought, someday I'm going to do something with that, Lord. Mm. And then through the years, I met Henry's cousin, maybe sixth, seventh cousin. Her name is Debbie Lee, a young girl from Hilo, who was in my youth group when I was music director at Haile Church. Mm. And she would talk about Henry, so that was like another prompting from the Lord. And then back in 1992, I was asked to write for the Kalihi Union Church Missions Fair, a skit. And I thought, okay, Lord, I'm going to write about Henry. But the 10-minute skit turned into like a 55-minute production with two songs. So that was the first time we did it. Did it that year, was a big hit, and then I put it in the closet. But last year, I went to a gathering at the New Life Church downtown that Mark and Diane Yasuhara had invited us to. And that evening was about Henry O. And as the people were speaking about Henry and talking about him, the Lord said to me, Randy, you got to do a revival. Mm-hmm. So I took the script out of the closet. I extended it. I wrote two more songs. I asked Pastor Steeper at Kalihi, Pastor, can we do this for an event? He said, how about for Missions Fair next year, April 2016? So that was a quick beginning of how Henry came to be, that we presented it a few months ago to great success.
2: It was magnificent.
3: Well, thank you, Suzanne.
2: Absolutely. And now, I'm probably underestimating, but there were at least 600 people. Were there more?
3: Well, we did it over two weekends, five right. performances. We counted just under 2,000 from the community.
2: Maybe it was 600 a service.
3: A service, yeah, yeah. No, our place was packed. We had to put people in the gym and in the welcome center on live feed television.
1: Really?
3: Because, yeah.
2: And it was such an evangelical outreach because people came from all over. It was wonderful. Mm.
3: What people said to me, I'm not patting myself on the back, no. All glory to Jesus. They said, I came expecting a nice church program, and it was so professional.
2: Yes, absolutely.
3: You know, the performances, the costumes, the set changes, the music, everything brought great glory to the Lord, and the message was proclaimed, mm-hmm. the gospel message. So it was a wonderful experience.
1: Mm-hmm. I think about your explanation of the connection, where you grew up. You know, as we talk further, well, we often say that in Hawaii, but I suppose it applies in various places to a certain extent. The longer you talk to people, the more relationships develop. You begin to see these real connections.
3: Yes.
1: Mm-hmm. And they're not just connections right now, but they're connections that go back, you know, years, generations, just by talking. You get to know people. You mm-hmm. get to know. And the Lord is at work in every generation. And that's yeah. one of the marvels of when I think about a music education center, like the Hongo Music Education Center, is we're moving things forward.
3: Yes.
1: The generations,
3: yes.
1: well, they might hear of the lives that have been lived before, but they're living the life at that time mm-hmm. and in the future, and the impact is being made now. And that's why I think, you know, that's why I want to talk about this, because supporting something like that, investing in something like that is, and then it's eternal. It's an eternal investment.
2: Absolutely.
1: That will continue to reap dividends because of that surrender and release of resources for the glory of God.
3: As we share our vision with people, you know, we still do a little bit of traveling throughout Hawaii, and we try to go once a year, even with my limited capacity, my health. We try to go maybe California and do concerts in certain areas with churches that mm-hmm. we have, new churches or churches we have been to before. As we share about our music center, people are so supportive. Mm-hmm. Oh, that's a great idea. Here's my offering. Mm-hmm. I'll be praying for you. And we appreciate that so mm-hmm. very much.
1: Someone listening today, Randy, might say, hey, I want to hear more about the music center. Mm. I want to learn more about your ministry. Yeah, I want to put a stake in over there and be a part of this. Where can they go? Where do they make a contribution to your ministry?
3: They can call me at my home, 834-1000, or they can write to our P.O. Box, 31124, Honolulu 96820. Or they can come to Kalihi Union Church.
2: Well, or the website.
3: Or the website, yes, rghongo.com.
1: rghongo.com. Mm-hmm. Hey, you don't always get a guest on our show. Just give out his number like that.
3: Oh, I'm accessible to the world.
1: Hey, and not only that, but how many people, Suzanne, have the privilege and the convenience of having a number 1,000?
2: One that I know of.
3: I had to wait 2 weeks for that when we moved into our new apartment. I said, they gave me some number, 959-2987. Oh my gosh, I can't remember. We're going to have a number with 1,000 in about 2 weeks if you can wait. Yes, I'll wait.
2: The Lord is good. Our address is 123.
1: Again, the number, Randy?
3: 834-1000.
1: That's 834-1000. Well, people listen to our program all across the country and different parts of the world. We just never know how the Lord will move and speak to people's hearts.
3: Yes. Well, send to Danny and he'll send it to me, yes. I hope.
1: Yes, yes, yes.
2: An opportunity to be a part of a tremendous blessing.
1: rghongo.com. When we come back for our last segment, another song from the CD, One Ohana in Jesus, and more heart-to-heart conversation with Randy Hongo. Be in prayer. Open your heart to what the Spirit of the Lord wants to do, wants to say to you, and wants to do through you. And you know, leaving a legacy for the glory of God that lives on, that continues to equip and train, inspire young people, people of all ages, in music and creativity, the Hongo Music Education Center. Stay with us. We'll be back with more from Randy Hongo. Wondering.

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3: I trust you, Jesus. Hey, you know, when you go through a rough time, really rough, really, really rough, you get to know God in a very special way. And that's one of those things I was going to ask that. I mentioned that earlier. Randy, what did you learn about the Lord? Now, the Lord is knowing that you're wanting to trust Him, that needing to trust Him. But what did you learn about the Lord in your moment of pain and struggle?
4: I always knew that God was faithful and loving, God of all generations who loved me. And I learned that through the years. But when you are in crisis and you have to put your faith to the test, you truly learn the truth of God's presence and God's love. If I can take just a minute to share from Psalm 81, because Gay and I have been reading this week, 81:13-16. If my people would only listen to me, Israel would follow my ways. How quickly I would subdue their enemies and turn my hand against their foes. Those who hate the Lord would cringe before Him, and their punishment would last forever. But you would be fed with the finest of wheat, with honey from the rock. I would satisfy you. And what a powerful reminder that all the pilikia going on around us, God is going to take care of us through our sickness, our trial, our deprivation, with the finest of wheat, with honey from the rock. I said, God, what is the rock? He said, all the troubles around people, but even in the troubles, my sweetness, my water, my honey will come out of that disaster and bless you and satisfy you. I was reminded in my sickness that no matter how bad things got, God's love was real. I trust you, Jesus, was what I was reminded. No matter what the situation, praise, rejoice. Trust.

0: the excellent, heartfelt, spirit anointed songs of Randy Gay and Andrew Hongo, One Ohana in Jesus. You can get this CD at rghongo.com, or at Logos Bookstore. Randy, someone today, as they listen, maybe they're welling up inside. Somehow, they might not even know how to explain it. Something is happening. They're touched by the love of the Lord. What would you say as a word of encouragement? And would you lead in a prayer? We've got about 2.5 minutes left.
1: I would say to them what Don Yeager said to me December 22, 1963, as my heart was welling up inside the home of the Youth for Christ advisor. He said, Randy, you have heard the word of the Lord. He has touched you with his spirit. He wants you to open the door of your heart. And then he led me in a prayer. Please pray with me. Heavenly Father, I thank you for our listeners, for their faithfulness in turning that knob and tuning up the volume to hear the good life every week, or just for today, maybe. And Lord, I pray for them, these faithful listeners, that if their hearts are tender, made tender by today's presentation, that they will open the door of their heart to receive you, that they would pray this simple prayer. Lord Jesus, I am a sinner, but I acknowledge that you died on the cross for my sin. Thank you for loving me and giving your life and your blood for me. I receive you, Lord Jesus, as my Lord and Savior. I turn from my wicked ways and I follow your ways. Help me day by day, dear Lord Jesus, to follow you, to live for you, to grow in you, to read your word, to fellowship with other believers, to love myself because you love me, and then to love those around me. Until the day I will enter heaven, Lord Jesus, I will love you and serve you with all of my heart. I pray in your name with thanksgiving. Amen.
0: Amen. And Lonnie, Randy Hongo certainly lived all his days loving and serving the Lord and loving people.
2: Mm-hmm. Yeah, I have, as I hear his voice, I see his face, I see the heart, I see the joy, the kindness of Randy, and he surely did touch lives, change lives, heal hearts, absolutely walked the talk, the prayer that he just said.
0: Indeed, and what a blessing it was that we have this recording of his story, him sharing his life and love for the Lord and for the Lord's people, really, and the people of the world. Mm-hmm.
2: Really, may it touch our listeners today, just as it had 5 years ago, and every time we play it going forward. We hope you've been encouraged by this pre-recorded interview with Randy Hongo. Since our time with Randy in studio, Randy has gone home to be with the Lord, and that happened in 2017. Friends, there's no better time than right now to share the love of Christ with someone near you. And if you haven't done so, this is the perfect moment to open your heart to Jesus Christ, just as Randy had prayed. Visit thegoodlife.com. Click on the button, Get to Know Jesus. There's a lot more information there for you. I pray that you would go forward with that information. Scripture says in Habakkuk 2:3, "For the vision is yet for the appointed time. It hastens toward the goal, and it will not fail."
0: It's always a blessing to be with you. A special thank you to our dear Randy Hongo. 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Until next time, along with my co-hosts, Suzanne Maurer and Lonnie Ka'a, technical producer Chaz Ontai, guest coordinator Jamie Lee Kwai, and web designer Arlen Nagata. I'm Danny Yamashiro. Remember, the Lord is with you. Let Him unleash your God-given purpose today.
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13: I think it's interesting the imagery that the Lord gives, this weeping and gnashing of teeth, because it's the imagery of the Roman dungeon. Underground, no sunlight, it would be dark, damp, vermin-ridden, and the prisoners down there, they would be weeping in grief, and they would be gnashing their teeth in resentment. And the Lord says that's just eternally what will happen to those who are shut out from the light of heaven. As they live on earth, so they will live in eternity, crying out against God. As we

Aloha kako e komo mai. Welcome to As We Gather, the Bible teaching ministry of Calvary Chapel, Honolulu, with Pastor Bill Stonebreaker. Today, Pastor Bill continues in Matthew chapter 25.

I think it's interesting, the first thing when we're face to face with the Lord, the first thing that the Lord does when he returns is he reviews each person's work, what they did with what they were given. Notice the boldness

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3: I like that. That's good. You see, and then the Lord really commends them and exalts them. And that was very common. That was common in courts of princes to reward the faithful service of an individual by advancing them in a higher rank and with greater honor. And so the Lord is using that imagery, the same idea, when he comes back for us who trust and believe in him. Those who have done faithful service as they're waiting and working for him. But I like the fact that it's not only, I think, noteworthy, the commendation is as much about character as it is accomplishments. Notice my good and faithful slave. And then he talks about, well, you made this much, I'm going to give you that much. I'm going to give you more in doing that. I like that. It's not just doing for the Lord, but it's allowing the Lord to work in us, the character. So he commends the character, but he commends the accomplishments as well. They're words of reward. And notice they're exactly the same no matter how many talents that they made. The five made five more, the two made two more. But there was no difference in the commendation, no matter the number of talents, because it's based on effort exerted in what God has given. Faithfulness to use what he has given us. That's the point. It's not that some of those, you know, pastors or leaders that, you know, you think, man, they've done so much for the kingdom of God. They're going to get the super big rewards and the great commendation. I've done almost nothing. Well, wait a minute. Have you done with what God has given you? Have you been faithful to that? You see, the commendation is the same. It doesn't change. He uses the exact same words for the one that made five or the one that made two. And I think the greatest joy to the ears of any servant of the Lord is his commendation. His commendation, and along with, because there's going to be rewards, along with the promotion to a greater position, higher honors. But I think the ultimate, here's the ultimate in that experience when we're face to face with the Lord and he greets us. It'll be entering into the joy of the Lord. That's what he says. Not just giving us more honor and things and that kind of thing, but entering into the joy of the Lord, into his fellowship, into his companionship, into his glad-heartedness. Enter the joy of the Lord. Oh, that's going to be the best. Psalm 16, verse 11 said, "You'll make known to me the path of life. In your presence is fullness of joy. In your right hand, there are pleasures forever." Fullness of joy in his presence. Just in his right hand, pleasures forever. Doesn't even say what's in his left hand. So it's just going to be an eternal bliss for us. But I think that joy, that fellowship with him, that being close with him, that'll be the ultimate. Well, let's go on. Now we deal with the other fella, the Lord does. Verse 24, "And the one who had received the one talent came up and said, 'Master, I knew you were...'" Notice what he calls him. He uses the spiritual jargon. "Master, I knew you were a hard man, reaping where you did not sow and gathering where you scattered no seed. And I was afraid and went away and hid your talent in the ground. See, you have what is yours.' But his master answered and said to him, 'You wicked, lazy slave. You knew that I reap where I did not sow and gather where I scattered no seed.

0: then you ought to have put your money, my money, in the bank. And on my arrival, I would have received my money back with interest. Notice whose it was? Not ours, it's the Lord's. The Lord has given us that, whatever it is. Whether one, two, ten, five talents, I mean, whatever it might be, that is just, just in the parable, but whatever he's given, it's from him. But notice this, no one is excused because they think what they have is insignificant. Mine doesn't count. I've heard people say that in voting. They don't take the responsibility in voting. Oh, my vote doesn't count. It says more about your character than it says about your vote. That you live in a country where you can have a vote and yet you don't vote. And you think it doesn't count. It says more about you than it says about your vote. Just like it does here with this individual. You see, there's no small or great talents. Only faithfulness to what God has given. Faithfulness to what God has given. You see, those with little will be examined in the same way as those with much. They're examined in the same way, and it has everything to do with not with what you have, the privileges you have, and all that, but how you're faithful to what has been given to you in those talents that the Lord has given. 1 Corinthians 4:2 says, it is required of stewards that one be found trustworthy or faithful with what he's given. You see, this guy, oh, master, yeah, sure. We need to see what the Lord has to say about him. Because we can't see that. I can say master, and you could think wonderful things about me. You can say master, I could think wonderful things about you. I don't know where you're at. You don't really know where I'm at. You know, you see me up here teaching and stuff. You know, and I see you in the congregation. But it's only the Lord that sees the heart. We could use spiritual jargon, you know, all of our life. And we could be like this guy. Because it was superficial piety. Master, it was dead religion. There was no tangible faith in this man's life. It was do-nothing hanger-on. That's what he was. A do-nothing hanger-on. Remember what James says about true faith, true spirituality, true Christianity in James chapter 2? He said, even so faith, if it has no works, is dead, being by itself. But someone may say, you have faith and I have works. Show me your faith without works, and I will show you my faith by my works. You see, waiting and working, that faith works. The first two were working while they were waiting. They had working faith. The third, this guy habitually idle, always idle. He had no working faith. I mean, you see that here. Nothing to show for the talent that was given him, disregarding the Lord's command to do business until the Lord would come back. And he really didn't belong to the Lord. And we see that in the end. He gave lip service, but not life service. And then notice, I think this is a dead giveaway. He blames the master for his failure. Notice he said, you're hard. I knew you were a hard man. The Greek term is skleros. It means stern, harsh, intolerant, a griping disposition. Notice what he's saying about the Lord. And he goes on, who takes advantage of the poor. This is all that this man is saying. And let me just kind of a contemporary language. Who takes advantage of the poor, weak and needy, and oppresses him. You're impossible to please. You expect more than is possible. And unhappy with the results or unhappy with the achievements. You see, those are the words of the ungodly. The ungodly see God that way, and they blame God for the woes of the world. They blame God for their personal failures and their personal faults. You see, this man is saying, you're reaping where you're not sowing. You're gathering where you're not scattering. You're expecting much, but you give little. And you're always picking on people. They do the work and you get the rewards. In other words, he's complaining against the Lord. How many people have you heard complain against God? They're just like this guy. You see, evidence of not knowing God is the speech of this fella and the attitude of this fella. He said, oh, I was afraid. I was afraid I'd lose your talent. And I know you're so harsh and mean and that I'd be punished because of that. So I hid it. I hid it. The truth is, everything the man is saying is wrong, is off. It is like a worldly kind of thinking, a carnal kind of thinking. It really might say you're father the devil, you know, if you can say that. But everything he's speaking would be the very thing that the enemy would speak. Truth is, the man is indifferent to his master. He's unconcerned with what the Lord demanded. He said, here, occupy until I do business until I come. That was the demand. It wasn't a suggestion. It wasn't, well, if you feel like it. No, we have a responsibility to the Lord. And if we don't sense that, if we don't realize that he died on a cross for us to save us, if we don't sense a responsibility now to use what he's given to glorify him, there's something wrong with our Christianity. For many years, I thought, boy, I've got to glorify the Lord more than I glorified the devil when I was in the world for the first 27 years of my life. You know, and I still want and hope that I do that. But you see, that's the idea, not complaining against the Lord. This man was irresponsible in using what the master had given, the master's talent, because he had no reverence for the Lord. He had no godly fear and sense of obligation for the Lord. The Lord says, you're wicked. You're wicked in disposition. That's your nature. You're false-hearted. That's what that word wicked means, false-hearted. You pretend something, spirituality. You pretend to love me and to serve me, but you're not that. You're totally the opposite. You're false-hearted. And he said, you're also lazy. You're lazy in what you're doing. In fact, you're not doing. You're slothful in the discharge of duty. And there's no good use of what God had given. And ultimately and eventually was found out. And the Lord said, you didn't even invest what I gave you. You just hid it in the ground. You didn't invest in the, how would he invest in the Roman system? You wouldn't even give it to those that you're so opposed to. Invest in the Roman banking system with simple interest, which back at that time, I understand from the commentators, was 6%. And so he's really just that which in that culture, they despise the Roman system. He's saying, you wouldn't even put it in there that I get back interest on it because you say you know that I'm so hard. You're just a total phony, is really what he's saying. Therefore, verse 28, therefore, take away the talent from him and give it to the one who has the 10 talents. For to everyone who has shall more be given, and he shall have an abundance. But from the one who does not have, even what he does have shall be taken away from him. Really, what the Lord is saying, and it flows, you know, it really flows in, you know, how Jesus is saying. It's a proverbial kind of saying. For those who improve what God has given, more is going to be added to them. I mean, it makes that case there, but it is a kind of a proverb. You know, you improve your position, more, God's going to give more to you. But to the one who lets lay dormant what the Lord has given, you're going to suffer loss of that. So that's what he's laying out. To whom that person is given and he increases it, even more is going to be given. To that person that lets what is given lay dormant, he's going to suffer loss. You see, we can all take what God has given us, a talent or talents, and take that as he's given it to us and turn it into something great for the kingdom of God. Every single person in this room, if we would take the Lord seriously, everyone, you might start out with nothing, but you see, if you invest whatever that is, whatever small amount you think that is, you think it's nothing, but you have a soul, you have a heart, you have lips, you have a mind, you can get around, you have something that can be invested for the kingdom of God. You see, whether it's big or small. And really the exhortation is don't neglect what God has entrusted to you, whether it be big or it be small. Look at this fellow, the last thing the Lord has to say, we end here. He says, cast out the worthless slave into outer darkness. In that place, there is weeping and gnashing of teeth. He calls him worthless, which means unprofitable. It means injurious. In fact, you do more bad than you do good. You injure with your phony kind of spirituality, religiosity. And it also means good for nothing. A.T. Robertson, that great Greek scholar, he says, doing nothing is doing harm. And I think it's interesting the imagery that the Lord gives, this weeping and gnashing of teeth, because it's the imagery of the Roman dungeon. Underground, no sunlight, it would be dark, it would be damp, there would be vermin-ridden kind of place. And the prisoners down there, they would be weeping in grief and they would be gnashing their teeth in resentment. And the Lord says, that's just eternally what will happen to this fella. Those who are shut out from the light of heaven is what the Lord is talking about. As they live on earth, so they will live in eternity, crying out against God. Heavy message that the Lord gives, you know, for being a phony in the body of Christ. You see, and that's why we need to walk circumspectly or walk and see where we're walking. Because the Lord never leaves us as he saves us. He always moves us on. And I would pray that that be true in your life this morning, that God's grace would be so much upon you and that the appreciation of what God has done in your life would affect you in such a way, it would direct you and motivate you to use whatever gifting, talent he's given you, time, talent, treasure, and use it for the kingdom of God. Father, we thank you, Lord, for that work of your Spirit. Lord, in our church, in the islands, around the world, Lord, in our lives. Father, I do pray that you would blow a fresh breath of your Holy Spirit upon us. Lord, that we would not just hear your word, we would not just teach your word, we would not just know the passage in the sermon, Lord, but it would be life in us. Lord, if there are areas in our life that we really have just hid what you've given, Lord, I pray that we'd go find that, dust it off, and say, Lord, just help me, fill me with your Holy Spirit, and let me use what you've given for your sake and for your honor. And this morning, I would pray if there be any here that have not yet trusted Jesus as Lord and Savior, what a radical parable he lays out here for that outer darkness, that ignoring or not really paying attention to the Lord here in this life. He says that it'll be the same way in the life to come, where there will be an outer darkness, where there will be a separation. And Father, I would pray this morning that there would be those that would just open their hearts and their lives to you. The Bible says, behold, I stand at the door and knock. If anyone hear my voice and open the door, I will come into them, fellowship with them and they with me. And the door is your heart's door. And you can ask him to come in just now. Say this prayer. You can say it quietly. Just simply mean it. Say, Lord Jesus, this morning, I turn my life over to you. I ask you to come into my heart to be my Lord and to be my Savior. I repent of my sin. I turn from my sinful ways and I turn to you. I pray this morning you fill me with your Holy Spirit, that you help me live the rest of my life for you. In Jesus' name I pray. Amen.
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16: Wow. Now, no, they said, we want to go with you to your people. But Naomi replied, why should you go on with me? Can I still give birth to other sons who could grow up to be your husbands? No, my daughters, return to your parents' homes, for I am too old to marry again. And even if it were possible and I were to get married tonight and bear sons, then what? Would you wait for them to grow up and refuse to marry someone else? You'll be about 16 years older than them. You'd be cougars. But no, we can't. So, no, of course not, my daughters. No, things are far more bitter for me than for you because the Lord himself has raised his fist against me. Underline that in your Bible. And again, they wept together, and Orpah kissed her mother-in-law goodbye, but Ruth clung tightly to Naomi. Wow. Guys, I don't know, man. Read this slow. Read it. Soak it in. I mean, ain't no football games right now. Just listen to me. No notification, no scores popping up. The NBA is boring right now. Give it two more weeks. Listen to me. This story is heavy. And it's not just 1200 BC. It's 2026. This still happens like this. Stuff like this still goes on. The heaviness and the weight of tragedy upon another one. And when you finally think you can't take it anymore, you finally go back. And now all of a sudden, she's trying to get her other daughter-in-law to leave her. The other daughter-in-law won't leave her. The other one, she left, but this one wants to stay with her. She said, no, I don't want to go. And then it says in verse 14, and again they wept together, and Orpah kissed her mother-in-law goodbye. But Ruth clung tightly to Naomi. Look, verse 15, Naomi said to her, your sister-in-law has gone back to her people and to her gods. You should do the same. But Ruth replied, don't ask me to leave you or turn back. Underline this, highlight this. Don't ask me to leave you or to turn back. Wherever you go, I will go. Wherever you live, I will live. Your people will be my people and your God will be my God. Wherever you die, I will die, and there I will be buried. May the Lord punish me severely if I allow anything but death to separate us. And when Naomi saw that Ruth was determined to go with her, she said nothing more. The first thing I want you to write down in your notes, because I kind of skipped it, but I need to get back to it, is number one, the most important thing about relationships, one of the most important things is number one, is selfless generosity. Selfish generosity. This is motherhood right here. Motherhood, selfish dinner. Moms, you eat last. When your kids are growing up, you're cooking the food, you make sure everybody's eating, and then you finally make your own plate and you finally sit down and eat. I mean, you're the one that's staying up late, changing the diapers. I know we're in a new generation. Dads jump in, not back then, but now we do. I mean, we grew up in a generation, you clean, you wash, you do the dishes, there's a lot of help, but I'm telling you right now, still, moms, you got the toughest jobs. Dad, that doesn't mean that our job is easy. Our job is tough too. To be the man of the house, to be the leader of the house, to be able to cultivate the garden of life that we are creating, to pull weeds, to make sure that no weeds, the enemy doesn't just come and plant weeds in your garden, because you have to tend your garden, you have to protect it. Otherwise, you have snails, you got slugs, or you got geckos in your garden. And in order to have a beautiful garden, thank you, picture, garden of life, you've got to be able to be intentional with relationships. So, number one, selfless generosity. The second thing that we find is the selfless generosity that is happening with this beautiful mother named Naomi is because of her generosity and telling them, go. It's better for you not to live with me. It's actually better for you. But what we find is this kind of undying loyalty, this loyalty, unwavering loyalty that comes from Ruth as a result of the generosity. And Ruth stays in there. You got to remember now, Ruth is not God's people yet. She's not God's people. She is a foreigner. She is not allowed. You know what I'm talking about? But Ruth, Naomi, still is. Because Naomi is Jewish. Here, you got to see the whole picture. The Bible tells us in Ruth chapter 1, verse 16, she says, do not ask me to leave you. Don't ask me. This is where covenant comes in. This is a covenant friendship, a covenant relationship. Not casual, not convenient, but covenant. And praise God when you find yourself some covenant relationships. If you are a man and a woman, a husband and wife, you have a covenant relationship. If you have children or if you have parents, that's a covenant relationship. If you got brothers that would die for you, sisters would do anything for you, that's a covenant relationship. Not casual, not convenient, not complicated, important. Unwavering loyalty. You know it's hard to find loyalty today in a free agent society? What do I mean by free agent? In a transfer portal society? You know what I just found out? I mean, I knew this was coming. That it's harder for a high school graduate today to get a D1 or D2 scholarship. It's harder today because colleges, because of the transfer portal, are not going to go to high schools as much as they used to. Why wait 4 years to develop a player where you can get somebody who's in the portal and ready after 1 year or 2 years in the portal and ready to jump and get NIL money and join somebody else, get paid maybe $1 million. Good for them. Who can turn away generational wealth like that? But that's the system that we have today. There is no loyalty. But loyalty gets rewarded. And so when I look at this, the unwavering loyalty of Naomi and Ruth and Ruth to Naomi, sometimes people encounter God because they first encountered faithfulness in us. I look at this story and I think about this. I think about these. Can you imagine these two women now? They're making their way back to Bethlehem. Two poor women on the dusty roads from Moab to go all the way back to Bethlehem on the road, stopping on the side for a drink of water, trying to find a place where people will offer them hospitality. There's no Howard Johnson. There's no Hojo Motel 6. There's no resort down by Kapolei for them to rent and stay at. And so now they're making their way back to the place where God's about to do a miracle. Remember now, I told you the end of a matter is often better than the beginning of a matter. So here's what happens. They get back to Bethlehem. And when they get back to Bethlehem, chapter 1, verse 18, so the two of them continued on their journey, and when they came to Bethlehem, the entire town was excited by their arrival. Is it really Naomi? One of the women asked. Is it Naomi? She said, don't call me Naomi. Don't call me Naomi. She responded, instead call me Mara. Why? Because Mara means bitterness. Naomi means pleasant. I was once pleasant, but now I'm bitter. For the Almighty has made my life very bitter for me. She's blaming God again. She's putting this on God. Okay, I get it. But can I be honest? They didn't need to move. They moved out of the blessing and the favor of where God was working, even though he was disciplining the nation. And they left based on economics, not based upon a move of God. And sometimes it's so tempting to go move to get your 3 acres, your 10 acres in Montana or Idaho, which is great. This is great. I mean, I'd love more land, love more space. Oh, my neighbors hear me, you know what I'm saying? My neighbors pour me a cup of coffee when I stick my arm out the window. Of course I want more space. But I cannot be led by economics. I have to be led by God. Can I get an amen? Yes, economics is a factor. Yes, housing is a factor. But it has to be God. Am I hearing from you? If I just helped anybody out right now, just make sure you seek the Lord. Okay? Okay, keep on going. So look at what she says. The Lord, the Almighty has made life bitter for me. I went away full, verse 21, but the Lord has brought me home empty. Why call me Naomi when the Lord has caused me to suffer and the Almighty has sent such tragedy upon me? So Naomi returned from Moab, accompanied by her daughter-in-law Ruth and the young Moabite woman, and they arrived in Bethlehem in late spring at the beginning of the barley harvest. Perfect timing. The beginning of the barley harvest. Verse 2. Now there was a wealthy and influential man in Bethlehem named Boaz. Everybody say Boaz. But who was a relative of Naomi's husband, Elimelech. This is really good. He's wealthy, he's single, he's available, and he's ready to mingle. Come on, somebody. And he's got a field. He's got a field. Like, this guy's a farmer. And back then, the farmers had the wealth back then. And so one day, Ruth, the Moabite, said to Naomi, her mother-in-law, let me go out into the harvest fields to pick up the stalks of grain left behind by anyone who is kind enough to let me do it. Because that's what they did back then. Back then, there was no system to take care of people who don't have enough. And so here's the system. The system is we're going to leave barley on the edges. We're going to leave wheat on the edges so that there are people who come behind us because we're leaving it for them because they don't have enough. And this is what the Lord prescribes in the book of Leviticus, that we take care of the orphan, the widow, the alien, the foreigner, make sure that they got enough. And so that's what Ruth is doing. Ruth has positioned herself behind the harvesters to get just a little bit of grain and barley in order for her and her mother-in-law to eat. So then it goes on to say that one day Ruth the Moabite said, let's go behind, yeah, pick up the stalks. Yeah, okay, all right, here we go. Verse, Naomi replied, all right, my daughter, go ahead. Here we are, verse 3. So Ruth went out to gather grain behind the harvesters. Is it up there? And as it happened, she found herself working in a field that belonged to Boaz. It just happened to Boaz. And then the relative of her father-in-law, Elimelech. Can I just tell you something? Stop. What seems like coincidence is not coincidence. She didn't know that that was Boaz's field. And she has no idea who Boaz is, other than it's a guy. He's the boss man, he's the jefe, and he got a field, okay? So now, the Bible says that while she was there, verse 4, Boaz arrived from Bethlehem and greeted the harvesters. The Lord be with you, he said. The Lord bless you, the harvesters replied. And then Boaz asked his foreman, who's that young woman over there? Who does she belong to? And the foreman replied, ah, she's the young woman from Moab, who came back with Naomi. She asked me this morning if she could gather grain behind the harvesters, and she has been at work ever since, except for a few minutes to rest in the shelter. And Boaz went over and said to Ruth, hey, listen, my daughter, stay right here with us when you gather grain. Don't go to any other fields. Stay right behind the young women, right, working in my field. See which part of the field they are harvesting, and then follow them. I have warned the young men not to treat you roughly. And when you are thirsty, help yourself to the water that they draw from the well. Ruth fell at his feet and thanked him warmly. What have I done to deserve such kindness? She asked. I am only a foreigner. Yes, I know, Boaz replied. But I also know everything that you have done for your mother-in-law since the death of your husband. I've heard how you left your father and mother in your own land to live here among complete strangers. May the Lord, the God of Israel, under whose wings you come to take refuge, reward you fully for what you have done. I hope I can continue to please you, sir, she replied. You have comforted me by speaking so kindly to me, even though I am not one of your workers. And at mealtime, Boaz called her, said, hey, come over here and help yourself with some food. You can dip your bread in the sour wine. So she sat with the harvesters, and Boaz gave her some roasted grain to eat, and she ate all that she wanted and still had some leftover. And when Ruth went back to work, Boaz ordered his young men, hey, let her gather grain from right among the sheaves without stopping her, and pull out some of the heads of barley from the bundles and drop them on purpose for her. Let her pick them up and don't give her a hard time, okay? So Ruth gathered barley there all day, and when she beat out the grain that evening, it filled an entire basket. She carried it back into town and showed it to her mother-in-law. Ruth also gave her the roasted grain that was left over from her meal. Where did you gather all this grain today? Naomi asked. Where did you work? May the Lord bless the one who helped you. So Ruth told her mother-in-law about the man in whose field she had worked. She said, the man I worked with today is named Boaz. May the Lord bless him, Naomi told her daughter-in-law. He is showing kindness to you as well as to your dead husband. That man is one of our closest relatives, one of our family redeemers. Guys, you know what a kinsman redeemer is? A family redeemer or a kinsman redeemer is the person with the final or the last rights of refusal in order to purchase property or a person who is in debt and now therefore in slavery. And that kinsman redeemer can accept the responsibility and pay for it out of his own pocket, but he has to make sure he's the only one that has those rights. And he's got to meet that person at the city gate, and they got to take off one of their slippers. They got to make a deal with one another. They got to hand the slipper to the other person to say, I got your slipper, brah. I got your slipper. That's the deal that we made, and you pay the price. And Boaz is so interested in Ruth because of the hard work that she's putting in and the favor of God that is on her life, that what does he do? He decides that he is going to pay the guy who's closest relative to her and pay him so that he can have the rights to marry Ruth. So Naomi devises the plan, and Naomi says, quick, quick, he's harvesting grain. Go there tonight. Put on your nicest dress. Take a shower. Put on perfume. Because back then, they didn't have showers every day. I mean, even women had BO back then. Anyway, so just got to put it out there. And so wash yourself, clean yourself, go there. And when he's lying down, I want you to go lie down at his feet. Only at his feet, because you're new to this. You don't know how this works. Lie down at his feet. And ask him to cover him with the rest of his blanket to cover you. And it is a symbol that he will be covering you and he will become your protector and your kinsman redeemer. So he does. The Bible says, and the worship team can come up, that they end up getting married. It's an incredible story. I have to finish. You got to read chapter 4 yourself. Can you read chapter 4 yourself? Because out of this story is incredible, because from the story of Ruth marrying Boaz, they have a son. And now Naomi is going to be filled with joy because she's going to be a grandmother. I know it's not biological. It doesn't matter. It's spiritual. And she's going to have a grandson, and they're going to name him Obed. And Obed is going to grow up to be a young man. He's going to have a family of his own, and he's going to have a son, and his son's name will be Jesse. Jesse will grow up, and he will have 8 sons, and the youngest son's name is going to be, very good, David. And David is the king, the future king of Israel. And from the line of Judah, and how God uses a girl like Ruth, who is not part of the lineage of Judaism, and grafts her into the family, and from her womb will come the great-grandmother of David, and will become the ancestor of Jesus, our Lord and Savior, from that line. That is incredible how God does. I told you, the ending is better than the beginning. I want to speak to all the single people here in the house. All the single people, raise your hand if you're single. I mean, that single, I don't care what your status, single. If you're single, raise your hand if you're single. Don't be shy. If you're single, come on. Don't be shy. Good. I was once single. Come on, can I encourage you to wait for your Boaz? Can I encourage you, men, that there is a female Boaz? I don't know what you call her, but Boaz, I don't know. But there is a Boaz for the ladies and a Boaz or a Ruth for the men. And I want you to tell you, don't lower your standard. Don't lower your standard. Can I tell you how many Saturday nights I was at home when everybody else was at the club? Can I tell you how many Friday nights I didn't go nowhere? Can I tell you that I was waiting for my Ruth and Lisa was waiting for her Boaz? 32 years later, here I am. I'm still a blessing ever since. And I'm going to tell you, come on, somebody say Boaz. Boaz. Said like Bo, first name, Bo, last name, as. Say Boaz. And make sure you don't get duped and start dating his cousin, Cheapaz. Watch out for the other cousin, Lame. I'm going to leave it right here with, make sure you don't go see, never mind, I'm going to leave it right there. My wife said, don't do any more than 2, Michael. I'm going to honor her. Let's stop right there. Because remember now, Boaz got cousins. Boaz got a few cousins. You might be sitting next to your Boaz. You might be sitting next to your Ruth. You might be waiting for your Boaz. You might be waiting for your Ruth. But I want to tell you, the end of a matter is often better than the beginning of a matter. And I'm so glad that I waited. And I can tell you that it was worth the wait. It was worth the wait to wait for a woman like Lisa Lum. And it's been a blessing. And I want to tell you this. Moms, I want every mom to stand up. We want to pray for all the moms. All the moms. Would you just stand right here? If you've got a woman standing in front of you, to the side of you, or to the right of you, to the left of you, I want you to put your arm on her shoulder, please. Would you mind? On the shoulder. Or if you know her personally, touch her hand. If you don't know her, shoulder. We're going to pray. Father, we thank you for every mother in this room here today. God, we thank you. Father, we thank you that they gave birth to us. Father, we thank you for even the stepmothers, the surrogate mothers, the spiritual mothers that labored in a different way. But Father, we thank you, Lord, for each and every one of them. Father, we thank you. We ask your blessing would be upon them all the days of their life. Favor would be upon them. Father, I thank you, Lord, for each and every one of them, all that you're doing in them and through them. And Father, we thank you that we've been blessed because of them. Father, I pray, like in Proverbs 31, it says, your children will rise up and call you blessed. Children will rise up and call you blessed. It may not be happening yet, but it will happen in the name of Jesus. It's probably, if it is happening, I pray it continues to happen. I pray that the Bible says that beauty is charming and it's fleeting, but a woman who loves the Lord is to be praised. And I thank you, Lord, for the beauty of these women, for the grace and the wisdom. Father, we thank you for the love that exudes from them. And God, we give you the glory. God, we give you the honor. God, we give you all the praise for all that you're doing. In the mighty name of Jesus, we thank you for these ladies. We thank you for these women, these mothers. In Jesus' name, and everybody said, amen. Come on, can we thank the Lord, everybody? Hallelujah. You may be seated. I'm not done. I'm not finished yet. I'm almost done, but not quite done. So thank you. I know sometimes when I pray, people say, oh, that's the signal. Let's leave now. No, not yet. Please, just in orderly fashion. Here's what's going to happen. I'm going to do one more prayer. Then Heather is going to give you, Randy is going to give you some closing announcements, and then I'm going to pray you out. So we're going to do this. I ended on purpose earlier than normal, just a couple minutes earlier than normal, because I wanted to make sure that you had time to take pictures outside in the lobby and you had a chance to grab an empanada, okay? For the women. Whatever. Anyway. Just make, getting off. I like one too. Go ahead, bro. Get an empanada. You know, we were all born once. Everybody say born once. You know you got to be born twice. Did you know that? Okay? And when your mother gave birth to you, she, after 9 months of carrying you, and then you came into the world, it's because of your mother and your father that you are in the room today. But there's a better room. There's a better place that God has for you. And it has many mansions, streets paved with gold, one of the most beautiful places we will ever go to. The most beautiful place we'll ever go to. But in order to get into that place, you have to be born twice. You were born once, you will die once, and you can be born twice. But if you are born once and not born twice, you will die twice. You know what I'm saying? And so Christ Jesus is our kinsman redeemer. He's the one who has bought us back. And as a result of that, if we are born twice, not just once, we can enter into heaven. Jesus said in John chapter 3, verse 3, to the most religious man with the most degrees in Jerusalem, he told him, you must be born again. It doesn't matter about your education. It doesn't matter how much you know. It doesn't matter if you've got this religion thing down, because his name was Nicodemus and he did. But he says, if you have no relationship, you're not born again, you will never see the kingdom of heaven. And so I want to give this opportunity for you. Praise God for our moms born once from our mothers. Praise God for the Spirit of God born twice from God. And if that's you today, I want to lead you in that prayer. I'm going to go 1, 2, 3. When I clap at the count of three, if you are in overflow, you are online or in this room, if you're on this corner or you're on that corner, if you're the top corners or anybody in the middle, I'm going to go 1, 2, 3. When I clap on the count of three, I want you to raise your hand, and he's going to come into your life. He's going to change you from the inside out. Your life will never be the same. He's going to forgive you of all of your sins by the blood of Jesus that washes my sins and your sins as white as snow. There is no other name under heaven and earth by a person can be saved. There is no other name. Not even Mary can get you saved. Not Saint Christopher, not Joseph Smith. There is no other name under heaven and earth by which a person can get saved. Jesus said, I am the way, the truth, and the life. No one comes to the Father but by me. There's no back door to get to heaven. There's only one way. It's the front door, and it is through Jesus. And so with every eye closed, with every head bowed in this place, I want to lead you in that prayer. And it's a prayer that will change your eternity, not just your tomorrow or your today. So get ready. Here we go. One, He will never let you down. Two, for God so loved the world that He gave His only Son, that whosoever believes in Him will not perish, but have everlasting life. Here we go. One, two, one, two, three. Put your hand up. That's you. That's you. Put your hand up all over the room. I'm going to count your hand right now. Got one, two, three, four, five. God bless you. And six right there. God bless you. Seven, eight, and nine, and 10. Yep, got it. 11, and 12, 13, 14, 15, 16. Keep them up. Keep them up. We still got time. 17, 18. Yes, I saw that. 19, 20, 21, 22, 23. God bless you. 24 right here. 25, 26, 27, 28, 29, 30, 31. God bless you. 32, 33, 34, yes, 35 right there, 36, 37, 38, 39, 40, 41, 42, at least 42 in the room here today. Can we thank the Lord, everybody, before we pray? You know what I saw when I walked into the room? I saw happy wives, happy mothers, and happy grandmothers. That's what I saw, because some of you came to church to honor them today, and they are so happy that you're here. We pray you come back next week. We have four more people in overflow. That's 41 people ready to change their lives with this prayer. Are you ready to pray with me, everybody, including the 41 people, with the 41 people, right? With the 41 people, I want everybody to repeat after me to reaffirm your faith. Everybody say, Jesus, today I surrender, give you my life. Thank you for dying on the cross, shedding your blood that washes my sins as white as snow. I also thank you that when my time comes, I'll be in your presence for all eternity. But while I'm here, be my strength for today and my hope for tomorrow. Give me wisdom to live the life that you've given me. Help me in all of my relationships. And when I read the Bible, may it come alive. May I grow my roots deep in the Word of God. May when I pray, may I feel your presence. And help me to stand firm right here in this crazy world, to trust you more than ever before with the life you've blessed me with. In Jesus' name I pray. And everybody said, amen. Come on, thank the Lord, everybody.
15: What a powerful word. Come on, somebody. If that stirred something in you, don't keep it to yourself. 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We believe your best days are ahead, and we're honored to be part of the journey. 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Until next time, God bless you, and aloha.
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20: 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Nearly 75 Hawaii public schools are offering free summer meals for keiki. Those 18 and younger are eligible starting June 9th through July 17th. Children don't need to be enrolled in public school to participate. Breakfasts will be served from 7:15 a.m. to 8:45 a.m. and lunches from 10:30 a.m. to noon. All meals must be eaten on campus as no grab-and-go options are available. And the state is breaking ground on the Wahiawa Dam Improvement Projects. The dam improvement project will expand the current spillway, making it larger to allow for more water to flow through. The $65 million project will also include shoring up the embankment around the dam. Water levels are expected to be reduced from around 62 feet to 45 feet. This news report is brought to you by Timothy's Sandwich Shop. Hey, Kapolei, Timothy's is open at the Kapolei Shopping Center, 9 a.m. to 8 p.m. Sunny and breezy, highs in the low 80s.
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23: We have been highly indoctrinated on a personal faith and personal salvation. I believe those things, but there are some things God accomplishes through the community that require us to work together, to help one another. We have all these passages in scripture where it says, encourage one another daily. Recognize that all the parts of the body aren't the same. Some are more honorable and some are less honorable. Some have different strengths. Help one another. We're all parts of the same body. We just blow past all of those and go, no, no, this is pretty much an individual journey. Not really.
22: 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Before we get to today's message, we want to tell you about a helpful book from Pastor Alan. Paul once went out of his way to persecute Christians, but then he met Jesus and everything changed. Paul's life gained new purpose

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3: 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Don't let this book of the law depart from your mouth. Meditate on it day and night. Do not be terrified. There's a theme. Do not be discouraged. Well, Joshua accepts the assignment. Some of you know the order of march as it unfolds. They cross the Jordan River and God piles up the water in a manner similar to what happened at the Red Sea. They pause for a time of consecration and physical preparation before they begin the conquest. You know, that's an offensive term in liberal theological settings, the time when the Hebrew people move into the land that flows with milk and honey, the promised land. Traditionally, that's been referred to in biblical scholarship as the conquest. Well, in the current era of political correctness, it's inappropriate that the Hebrew people would conquer the land. But it's very clearly the biblical narrative. And there are some, it's almost comical, the gymnastics that scholars will go to try to turn that story around to say that's not what happened at all. But in order for them to occupy their inheritance, they had to displace people. And I don't believe you and I will occupy the fullness of what God has for us until we have the strength and the courage and the determination and the awareness of the promises of God to displace the principalities and powers that occupy those places and intend to diminish, hinder, and restrict the purposes of God. Amen. The breakthroughs that we pray for and the breakthroughs that we seek often come from spiritual victories. We're going to look at it in a moment. The Bible says that we're in a wrestling match, not with persons with bodies, but with principalities and powers and spiritual forces of wickedness in the heavenly places. And in the same way that the former slaves of Egypt had to face an adversary, and they felt threatened and intimidated and frightened by the adversary, we're going to face those same adversarial positions. They may look like people or organizations or institutions or challenges, but behind them, I believe the real force is spiritual. So a church without a dependence upon the Spirit of God, without understanding the authority of the name of Jesus or the power of His shed blood, is inept in the face of those spiritual forces of darkness. We have to change. Chapter 5, Joshua's accepted the assignment. They've crossed the Jordan. They've prepared themselves. When Joshua was near Jericho, he looked up and he saw a man. He's gone to scout Jericho. It's the first city when you cross the Jordan River. He saw a man standing in front of him with a drawn sword in his hand. And Joshua went up to him and asked, "Are you for us or for our enemies?" And he replied, "Neither. But as commander of the army of the Lord, I have now come." And Joshua fell face down to the ground in reverence. And he said, "What message does my Lord have for his servant?" And the commander of the Lord's army replied, "Take off your sandals, for the place where you're standing is holy." And Joshua did so. My opinion, Joshua has an encounter with a pre-incarnate Jesus. But he asks the wrong question. Are you for me or against me? It's all Joshua can think about. There's a battle that's imminent. There's a very heavily fortified city, and he lacks the resources or the technology to defeat it. And so he's doing reconnaissance, and he meets a man with a sword drawn, and he asks the question that I think most of us would ask. I would certainly would have been tempted to ask, "Are you for me or against me?" And he said, "That's not really relevant. You're on holy ground."

0: Now, Joshua, remember his training. He's had decades with Moses. He knows something about holy ground and the presence of the Lord and the tent of meeting and when God speaks to the people. And Joshua puts his face in the dirt. And at that point, I think the victory really has probably, remember what God has promised him multiple times. He said, I myself will go with you. And now he meets the Lord. If I'm with you, it doesn't matter who's against you. See, the church has lost sight of this. I keep saying to you that our problem is not fundamentally political, it's spiritual. It's not about a majority. It's about the authority of the truth of God. And when we submit ourselves to God's truth, if we will, we will see breakthroughs from God like nothing we've ever experienced in our lives. I'm convinced of that. Chapter 6, Jericho was tightly shut up because of the Israelites. No one went in, and no one went out, and no one came in. The primary means of defense of major population centers at that point in time was to build a wall around them. And the more imposing the wall, the greater the defenses. The modern equivalent would be like an Iron Dome that Israel has. It's a shield but around the people. And Jericho is known for its imposing walls. And they recognize the threat, the plains around Jericho, because it's a great plain when you cross the Jordan River. The plains are filled with the tribes of Israel. They're camping around the city. It's got to be terrifying to the people inside Jericho. And the Israelites are equally stumped because they have no means of breaching the defenses of the city. So the city's locked. Nobody's coming in or going out. And the Lord said to Joshua, I have delivered Jericho into your hands, along with its king and its fighting men. Well, that's good news. A little further explanation would be helpful. We have no means of overcoming them. And so God gives the instructions. I suspect most of you know these. March around the city once with all the armed men. Do this for 6 days. Have 7 priests carry trumpets of ram's horns in the front of the ark. On the 7th day, march around the city 7 times with the priest blowing the trumpets. And when you hear them, sound a long blast on the trumpets. Have all the people give a loud shout. And the wall of the city will collapse and the people will go up and every man straight in. Oh, sure. Makes perfect sense. We've seen lots of victories when people shout and blow trumpets. Now, this is Joshua's first military campaign in Moses' absence. Now, it's true the Jordan River has been stopped and they crossed. And they've had a time of preparation for this, but this is the first military encounter, and the instructions God gives him are get everybody together and we're going to march around town once a day. And on the 7th day, we're going to march around 7 times. Now, you know, we read that and go, well, that's no problem. Well, I would want to submit to you, maybe that's not as easy as it sounds. What do you know about this group of people Joshua was leading? On a scale of compliance, with 0 being very compliant and 10 being no way, no how, this group is what, a 12? God finally got so angry at their parents that he said, you could just die in the desert. I'm done with you. And so Joshua gets to go to the people. God didn't announce this to the people. Joshua did. He said, here's our strategy. Tomorrow, we're going to march around the city in absolute silence. Maybe day one, you could get some percentage of people. Everybody would take a march around, then you'd stop and wait. Morning number 2. What are we going to do today, Joshua? We're going to march around the city. I suspect there's still a few people willing to go. By the 6th day, how many think there could have been some, just maybe, perhaps, slight chance a person or two was unhappy with Joshua's leadership? I got blisters. What did we do? Come to take a hike? Let's at least change the path. Until you get to day 7, here's the good news. Today, we're going to march around 7 times. Moses picked you? I wasn't there. Who else voted? And at the end of the seventh lap around the city, shout and blow your trumpets. And I promise you there was resistance. It's just impossible that everybody was compliant. In fact, we will know in the next chapters, some weren't compliant and the judgment of God comes for the lack of compliance. But when the people cooperate with Joshua's instructions, the walls of the city fall outward. Illogical. And there's a tremendous victory. It's a breakthrough. A very difficult, if you're leading that initiative, I promise you those first days are very difficult days. God, why couldn't we just walk seven laps on day one and the walls fall? I mean, I know we can talk about psychological warfare and the people are being intimidated. And if you're the one marching, I think that's a tough talking point. God, couldn't you just make the walls collapse today? Did you hear them yesterday when I said we had to walk another day? I don't want to go give them instructions again.
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2: 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Some of my favorite verses that Paul wrote, a bit of devotional time, and then some place to journal. The goal is to be changed. We want to be transformed by the Word of God and not just informed by it. Saul of Tarsus, a hero of mine, I got to know him as the Apostle Paul, an unrelenting advocate for Jesus in the face of unyielding persecution. Folks, that sounds like the world we live in. Lessons from Paul, it'll help you and I be overcomers, triumphant in this season in the earth. You'll enjoy the book.
1: 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Now, let's get back to Pastor Allen to wrap up part two of his message called Breakthrough, Immovable Barriers.
0: In my imagination, there's nothing about this scenario that is simple. So I brought you some breakthrough hacks. First one is pretty, I mean, these aren't complicated. They're pretty obvious, but breakthroughs emerge through obedience. Joshua had to do what the Lord said. The walls didn't collapse because of some violent storm or a tornado. It's not like some circumstance. And Joshua stood up and screamed, God did it. Victory was on the other side of days of obedience. And you'll have to think about that a little bit. Most of us want to bargain with the Lord. You know, I would be more committed to you if you would bring me a breakthrough. I would raise the bar on my compliance with the truth that I know if you would do what I want. We bargain with God in this some form of this fashion, right? God, if you'll do what I want. And the breakthroughs are on the other side of obedience. It's the only way we can learn. So my suggestion is if you're willfully non-compliant, if you know truth that you're not implementing, just quietly say to the Lord, I'm sorry, and begin to choose a path that moves you towards greatest possible compliance. Stop offering excuses. The second breakthrough hack is breakthrough required many expressions of faith. It wasn't

0: just Joshua that had to march. The priest had to march. Armed men had to march. The people had to march. Everybody was given an assignment. We have been highly indoctrinated on a personal faith and personal salvation. I believe those things, but there are some things God accomplishes through the community that require us to work together, to help one another. We have all these passages in scripture where it says, encourage one another daily. Recognize that all the parts of the body aren't the same. Some are more honorable and some are less honorable. Some have different strengths. Help one another. We're all parts of the same body. We just blow past all of those and go, no, no, this is pretty much an individual journey. Not really. We only find maturity together. Everybody marched. The third one is not quite as obvious, but I think it's significant. God told Joshua to tell the people, you be quiet while we walk. 6 days, no words. Did you ever play the quiet game with your kids in a car? Or how long does that last? Not long. Psalm 46 in verse 10 says, be still and know that I'm God. It's not in your notes, but it is in the book. Be still and know that I'm God. Psalm 46:10, I will be exalted among the nations. I think there are times when God says, you just have to be silent. You want to defend yourself in the face of something that's not true. Or you want to assault your adversary. You know, in the current world, it's about trash talking. It's part of most competition. And I think when we understand that we're in a conflict with spiritual forces and principalities and powers, sometimes we're inclined to be filled with some trash talking. And I think we would gain something if we would learn to be still and know the power of God. Let the expressions of God's power tell the story. The next breakthrough hack to me was breakthroughs are often unique expressions of God's power. Joshua nor any of the people who had left Egypt, they've seen all the plagues. They've seen the Red Sea parted and the Jordan River stopped up. They've eaten manna every day. They've seen water come out of a rock in the middle of a desert. They've seen a whole nation of people with no sick amongst them. They've seen some supernatural things, but they've never seen the walls on a walled city collapse. So this wasn't something built from their experience. And real breakthroughs, the challenging breakthroughs of our lives, are those places where we're asking God to do something that isn't a part of our portfolio. That's why it's harder to follow the Lord. It's why we're more filled with fear and dread. That's why God says, you're going to have to be strong and courageous on this. You haven't done this one before. Yeah, but God, couldn't you just do it in a way I've done? You know, when we have a God experience, we like to take that God experience and extrapolate it onto the rest of our lives. This is how God moves. And the challenge in this particular breakthrough is nobody. They've got a portfolio filled with more miracles than any generation in history. But nothing in their experience portfolio suggests what God's about to do. And you and I need breakthroughs we haven't seen before, expressions of His power that are unique. And it isn't going to be the normative pattern. Not all the walls in the Canaanite cities are going to collapse. Some are going to take very pitched battles. Not all the cities are going to be conquered as easily as Jericho. Because God remains at the center of the initiative. It's not a formula for victory. It's a person that brings the victory. And we serve at His pleasure. And finally, I would submit to you from this lesson, and we didn't read it all, but some of you know the rest of the story, that our response to the breakthrough is what truly impacts our future. It's not just what God does, it's our response to that. I can't tell you how many people I have done life with, and God has intervened in their lives with supernatural healings, with miracles, with remarkable things. And they walk through those seasons and step back into their lives and patterns of dishonoring the Lord. It's your response to God on the other side of the breakthrough that truly impacts our future. The breakthrough is not an end in itself. It's a doorway into a different kind of a relationship. Do you remember the next city that the Hebrews faced? It's a little two-letter city. It's called AI. It's spelled AI. Joshua, son of Nun, AI. This is the, come on, stay with me. It was a much smaller city, much less, not nearly as well defended, and the Israelites were defeated because some of them had not followed the instructions that Joshua had given them. They had taken the plunder from Jericho. You see, our responses to the breakthroughs matter. It isn't just that I want my way and I'm demanding that God do a miracle. We're saying to the Lord, God, I need to know you in a new way. I need to experience you in a new way. And as I do that, I want to walk with you in a new way. Now we're beginning to assimilate the components that cause God to be engaged in our lives more fully than we've known him before. I'll close with Ephesians 6. This isn't just some Old Testament Hebrew Bible concept. In Ephesians 6, the language is very similar to what we've been reading about Joshua's commissioning. Be strong in the Lord and in his mighty power. If you're saying that to a group of people, what can you surmise? They're weak in the Lord and don't know much about his mighty power. Be strong in the Lord and in his mighty power. Put on the full armor of God so that you can take your stand against the devil's schemes. Well, I don't want to stand against the... Do you? I want to have a victory parade. I want to have a triumphal entry. The assignment is to take our stand for our struggle. It clearly suggests very directly that we're to engage in a struggle. Well, I don't want to struggle. I want to celebrate. Our struggle is not against flesh and blood. It's not a people problem, but against rulers and authorities and powers of this dark world, against spiritual forces of evil in the heavenly realms. Put on the full armor of God. So that when the day of evil comes, it's coming. It doesn't say if it comes. When the day of evil comes, you may be able to stand your ground. And after you've done everything, after you've done everything you know to do, you stand there. Sounds a lot like Joshua to me. I'm with you. I won't leave you or forsake you. My abiding presence is within you. If I leave, I'll send you another comforter. He'll be with you always. He'll take what's of the Father's and what's mine and make it known to you. He'll remind you of the things you need to know. Wait until you're baptized in the Spirit. You'll be empowered to be witnesses for me in Jerusalem and Judea and Samaria and to the ends of the earth. Be strong in the Lord and in his mighty power. Stand against all the attacks of the evil one.
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3: A new accident reported out in Kapolei. It's on Farrington Highway westbound near No'ulu Street. That's between the Kapolei Golf Course and Walmart. Getting out to the west side is typical. The usual slowdowns to Halava and then slow H1 traffic to the split. For inbound drivers, the H1 is slow from the Middle Street merge to Punahou. Nimitz eastbound moves okay after Kalihi Street. Traffic is good going to East Oahu as well as going over to the windward side.
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12: Aloha, and welcome to A Chosen Generation radio broadcast ministry with our teacher, Pastor Daryl Skinner of Calvary Chapel, Pearl Harbor. We're glad you joined us today for the study in God's Living Word.

0: What happened after the gospel accounts of Jesus' life, ministry, death, and resurrection? Did he leave his church to fend for themselves, or did he fulfill his promise to be with them even to the end of the age? The book of Acts is a history of the early church and how the Holy Spirit continued to spread the good news of the risen Christ through the body of Christ. Pastor Daryl Skinner of Calvary Chapel Pearl Harbor presents a study in the book of Acts, next on A Chosen Generation.
1: When we looked at Acts chapter 5, if you've been following online, now we're together once again, learning the workings of the Holy Spirit in the believers' lives. How did the Holy Spirit work in their lives? Because the Holy Spirit will work in our lives in the same manner and fashion. We don't duplicate, but we learn from the workings of the Holy Spirit. How he operates in us, teaches us, guides us, helps us, empowers us, uses us to win souls, to make disciples. It is interesting that as we look to the book of Acts, chapter 2, we had the day of Pentecost, the outpouring of the Holy Spirit. Peter gives the first evangelistic message. 3,000 people are saved. Then we get to chapter 3, and Peter and John go out. They're going to go to the temple to pray. About 3 in the afternoon, there's a lame man at the gate called Beautiful, and he's asking for alms. And Peter says, "Silver and gold have we none, but in the name of Jesus Christ of Nazareth, rise up and walk." And immediately Peter reaches down, grabs him by the arm, and the man stands up and walks. He's been lame from birth, never walked in his life for 40 years. And now he's running, leaping, and praising God. No kidding. And the people are greatly amazed, the Bible says. They're blown away. What is this? And Peter says, "It's not by us, it's not by our power. It's by the Lord Jesus Christ." Amen. Another testimony of the Lord Jesus Christ. Now remember in Acts 1:8, Jesus says, you're going to receive power. Power from on high. The Holy Spirit is going to come into you. That power gives you the ability to do. To do what? To do anything God wants you to do as he calls you in your life. And you'll be witnesses in Jerusalem, Judea, Samaria, and the uttermost parts of the earth. And he says, you'll be witnesses to me. It's very, very important. We're always witnessing before Jesus Christ and of Jesus Christ to this world to lead people to Christ. Amen? That's our whole life's existence right now, is to lead people to Christ, to enjoy life together as a family, as friends, as single people, right? As a fellowship of believers, and to make disciples from the wee little ones to the oldest. This is our calling in life. We get to chapter 4. We see the persecution begins to start. Because Peter preaches once again, now their group has risen to over 5,000 people. So it's growing. The movement is happening. God is working. People are being saved. Lives are being changed. The religious leaders don't like it. The Pharisees come after Peter. They rebuke them. And they realize these are untrained and uneducated men. How can this be happening? What's going on? Well, it's God. God's at work. God's at work in his people like he's at work in our lives. Then you get to let's go to verse 32. We'll pick up here because it keeps everything in context. We find ourselves in chapter 4, verse 32. Now the multitude of those who believe were of one heart and one soul. Neither did anyone say that any of the things he possessed was his own. But they had all things in common. And with great power the apostles gave witness to the resurrection of the Lord Jesus, and great grace was upon them all. Two key elements right here in this verse. Great power and great grace was upon them. They just prayed. They're filled once again to go do the work for God. Lord, give us boldness, even though we've been threatened. Give us boldness to preach and to teach in Jesus' name. And that's exactly what they're going to do. They've been doing it. They'll continue to do it. But great power and great grace is upon them. It's fabulous. And then they realize people have needs. And so they began to see what they had, what they could spare, what they could not a need of. And they would then take the money and help people in their lives and so forth. So they're helping and blessing one another. All of a sudden, their selfish hearts turned into sharing hearts. Amen. You know, it's amazing that when you become a Christian, you get a brand new outlook on life. You get a brand new look at everybody in humanity. God has a way of just getting you to move in a way of love and courage and helping and blessing one another, serving one another, because you're a Christian, amen? This is God's work in our lives. by the power of the Holy Spirit, because of our Lord and Savior Jesus Christ. That is his life. This is what God wants us to do. So then we find in verse 34, nor was there anyone among them who lacked, for all who were possessors of lands and houses sold them and brought the proceeds of the things that were sold and laid them at the apostles' feet, and they distributed to each one as anyone had need. And Joses, who was also named Barnabas by the apostles, which is translated son of encouragement, a Levite of the country of Cyprus, having land, sold it and brought the money and laid it at the apostles' feet. Now, they weren't impoverishing themselves by getting rid of everything. Now they have no money and just, oh, Mr. Apostle, could you give me a little money for today's bread? No, they had extra and they were selling it. And they're saying, you know what? Whatever God wants to do with this money, guys, you run with it and we'll see what the Lord has. And Barnabas was one. He gave, and he was kind of some way he became a standout. There's something about him. And he was a son of encouragement. I'm sure he's just probably kind of a encouraging, flamboyant personality somewhat. And just being there for the people and serving and so forth. And wow, God has really gotten into this guy's life. He's really on fire, you know? And you meet people like this all the time, don't you? Maybe you're that person right now. And you're like, yeah, because the Lord just got a hold of my life. I love to serve him. Well, he's a son of encouragement. He's a great guy to hang out with, right? Don't you like to be around encouraging brothers and sisters? Great lesson for us. So here's this good work. And maybe it became a little bit exploited. I don't know what it is. You know how people get. And so then all of a sudden, there's this other couple. Now remember, when God is working, Satan works also. He likes to disrupt the work of God. He likes to degrade the work of God. He likes to destroy the work of God. So Satan comes in with this couple, and they're not of the right heart. They're not of the right spirit. Satan will send them into the church to disrupt, to divide, to discourage, to lead astray. And as pastors, we're always on the watch because we're shepherds. We have to be on the watch for wolves in what? Sheep's clothing, amen? We have to be on that watch. They try to come in with their false doctrines. They're just flat-out division makers. Maybe they're in here to scope out the girls, you know, see what girl I can get and cause her to stumble, and so forth, and vice versa. I would never say that. There's girls like that, too. Okay, I get it. So we now find ourselves in verses 1 to 11. We're going to witness God's righteousness. Let's go. But a certain man named Ananias and Sapphira, his wife, sold a possession. Now, Ananias, his name means God is gracious. Sapphira means beautiful. You wish they would have lived up to their names, but they weren't. They were arrogant. They were prideful. They were egotistical. They were deceivers, and they were liars. Watch what happens. A certain man named Ananias and Sapphira and his wife sold a possession, and he kept back part of the proceeds. His wife also being aware of it, and brought a certain part and laid it at the apostles' feet. They're hypocrites, what we call actors. They say, we sold all. We want that same accolade like Barnabas, you know. You know, it's tragic that in the church, we don't do it here. I hope we don't. People can be exalted, or they want to get exalted in the church. And sometimes it's by their intellect, their personality, their money. They try to show themselves off and all kinds of things and be better than everybody else. You know, there's some churches, unfortunately, they gave so much money and we're going to put their name on a placard. All giving is unto the Lord Jesus Christ for his glory, honor, and praise. He gave you the body, he gave you the brain, he gave you the opportunities, and you need to glorify him in all things. It's never for self-exaltation. Can you hear a big amen? Yeah. And if we're trying to exalt ourselves, God says, I'm going to humble you. It's important for us to realize all glory goes to him. Now watch what happens. So they laid it at their feet, but Peter said, Ananias, why has Satan filled your heart to lie to the Holy Spirit and to keep back part of the price of the land for yourself? While it remained, was it not your own? And after it was sold, was it not your own to control? Why have you conceived this thing in your heart? You have not lied to men, but to God. And did you catch that? Why has Satan filled your heart? The Bible said that Satan filled the heart of Judas Iscariot as he went from the Last Supper to betray the Lord Jesus Christ. Jesus said, go do what you're going to do. Do it quickly. And then Judas comes into the Garden of Gethsemane and betrays Jesus with what? A kiss. Now, were they believers or not believers? I can't tell you. I don't think they were believers myself, but I've read some commentaries that think they could have been believers. The Bible says that in 1 Corinthians chapter 11, that if you partake of communion unworthy, in an unworthy manner, Paul says some of you are sick and some of you have died. They couldn't have been saved too long if they were saved. Or they just wanted to be a part of this movement. They wanted to get involved and just try to get their accolades and so forth. I don't know where their hearts were at, but I know this much, their heart was still filled with Satan, not with the Lord Jesus. Can light and darkness abide in the same place? I think not. Greater is he that is in us than he that is of the world? Yes. Satan can't come into the heart of a believer. We're filled with the Holy Spirit. And he says, you've lied to the Holy Spirit. You've lied to God. They were liars. They were deceivers. They're full of pride and arrogance. They're full of self-glory and greed. When we look to Christian integrity, all the things are done for God's glory as a Christian. All things are done for God's glory. What can I give and what can I get? Not what can I get. What can I give to the Lord? Not what can I get from God. Not what can I get from God's people. It's what can I give? And we always speak the truth in love. We find here, verse 5, then Ananias, hearing these words, fell down and breathed his last. So great fear came upon all those who heard these things. The guy just dropped dead. We're not saying how he dropped dead, but it was a heart attack. Was it a brain aneurysm? He just dropped dead. Boom. But that freaked you out? Watching Peter have a conversation with this guy? Boom. It's interesting, huh? And then watch what happens. And the young men arose and wrapped him up, carried him out, and buried him. Now it was about 3 hours later that when his wife came in, not knowing what had happened. And Peter answered her, tell me, whether you sold the land for so much? She said, yes, for so much. Then Peter said to her, how is it that you have agreed together to test the Spirit of the Lord? Look, the feet of those who have buried your husband are at the door, and they will carry you out. Then immediately she fell down at his feet, breathed her last, and the young men came in and found her dead and carried her out, buried her by her husband. So great fear came upon all the church and upon all who heard these words. We're witnesses to God's righteousness. God wanted to set a standard in the church that it is holy. Now we might say, I'm glad God's not doing that right now, man. Let me ask you this. Don't have to raise your hand. How many of you have lied since you've been a Christian? Oh, Lord, am I okay? I know. By the grace of God go all of us. You're born again believers. God loves you. You're not here to divide and destroy the body of Christ. Amen? Thus we're all living and breathing through a mask right now. Yes. God's ways. He wanted to set the standard. He knew the hearts of these people. He knew that their hearts were never going to repent. He knew they weren't going to turn to him. is when God sent the children of Israel against some other group, and it says they wiped out all the people. Sometimes people go, oh, God was so mean. No, God knows that this group of people, this enemy of Israel, would never turn to God. They were going to continue in their idolatries and their demon worship and their evil ways and their perversities, and they would become a great infection upon the world and upon the children of Israel. And he says, go wipe them all out. If anybody's going to repent, God is going to save them. That's the heart of God. But I must always understand that God knows all things. He's infinite. He's omnipresent. He's omniscient. He's omnipotent. He knows all things about people's hearts and lives. We could say, well, let's look at Saul of Tarsus, who became Paul the Apostle. God should have killed that guy. He was killing Christians. But God knew the heart of Saul. He'd become Paul, a great preacher of the gospel, a great church planter, a great evangelist and discipler. God knows all things. So when we read something like this, you go, ooh, God's mean. No, he knows all things. This couple was going to do evil in the body of Christ, and he took them out. And it also created great fear. Remember, we read great power, great grace in chapter 4. Now there's great fear. And that's good. That's healthy fear. It's not we're afraid of God. We don't want to go back to evil. Amen? We want to walk the straight and narrow and do what's right. So it's a healthy fear. I give you a definition of fear from Nelson's Bible Dictionary. A feeling of reverence, awe, respect, or an unpleasant emotion caused by a sense of danger. Fear may be directed towards God or man. It may be either healthy or harmful. A healthy fear is reverence or respect. The Bible teaches that children are to respect their parents, wives respect their husbands, slaves respect their masters. The scriptures also declare that the fear of the Lord is the beginning of knowledge, and the fear of the Lord is the beginning of wisdom. In other words, God's ways are held in high, high, high regard. God's ways are my ways. God's truth is my truth, right? I follow his truth. I follow his way. I follow his life, because Jesus says, I am the way, the truth, and the life. No man comes to the Father except through me. These people weren't going to change. Beautiful maybe outside was Sapphira, but not beautiful inside. This man should have been gracious, but he wasn't. He was greedy. Tragedy. Now, it's interesting, too. I want to bring to your attention, we're not told how Peter got the information, but I believe it was a word of knowledge that came to him. The Bible talks about a word of knowledge in 1 Corinthians chapter 12, the gifts, nine gifts of the Holy Spirit are listed there. Word of wisdom, word of knowledge, gift of faith, gift of healings, gift of miracles, prophecy, tongues, interpretation of tongues, all listed there in 1 Corinthians chapter 12. I believe God gave him a word of knowledge. Remember when Peter got a word of knowledge before? Thou art the Christ, the Son of the living God. Flesh and blood hath not revealed this unto thee, Peter, and my Father which is in heaven. So Peter received that word of knowledge. Now God gives you a word of knowledge at times. Over a situation. Maybe helping an individual's life. And it comes to you. You share with them. It must always be biblical though. Honed by the biblical, by the word of God. We see we are witnesses to God's righteousness. God is a righteous God. He wants things done right. And all glory goes to him. Let's go to being witnesses of God's miracles. Go to verse 12. And through the hands of the apostles, many signs and wonders were done among the people, and they were all with one accord in Solomon's porch. Yet none of the rest dared join them, but the people esteemed them highly. And believers were increasingly added to the Lord, multitudes of both men and women. so that they brought the sick out into the streets and laid them on beds and couches, that at least the shadow of Peter passing by might fall on some of them. Also, a multitude gathered from the surrounding cities to Jerusalem, bringing sick people and those who were tormented by unclean spirits, and they were all healed. God is doing a magnificent work. They're filled with great power, great grace, and yes, great fear, as God is using their lives. And I think that's a formula for us, amen? Know that God is all powerful. He can do anything he wants through our lives. And we live by grace, because so many times our flesh or the devil will condemn us. Always realize, even Paul wrote to Timothy, he says, be strong in the grace of our Lord Jesus Christ. Why? Because he felt inadequate. He felt unworthy. He felt, you know how we go through things? Get insecure, whatever. And be strong in the grace of our Lord and Savior Jesus Christ. And yet having that reverence for God, the righteousness of God. And so these great miracles are taking place. Verse 14, it says, and believers were increasingly added to the Lord. You know, when someone gets saved here, they're not added to our church. They're added to the Lord. Amen. All people are added to the Lord. You've been added to the Lord. Why? We're the body of Christ. We're all added to the Lord. We're all one big body. We love it. See what God has for us. So we witness God's miracles. Bible says that all kinds of people being healed of all these diseases. God was pouring out his spirit powerful. Now, they didn't have the word of God at that time. So God is establishing these signs and wonders and great miracles to establish that the power of God is upon these apostles and believers in the name of Jesus Christ. And that's the key. That was one thing that we find constantly with the apostles, always in the name of Jesus Christ. Jesus' name is mentioned 980 times in the New Testament. Amen. Amen. When we're Christians and people want us to pray, guess what name I'm going to pray in? His name is Jesus. Amen. That's what it's all about. You ask me to pray, I'm praying in Jesus' name. Now, we find ourselves, we're witnesses of God's righteousness, witnesses of God's miracles. We're going to be witnesses of man's persecution. Remember, Satan tried to get into the church with Ananias and Sapphira to mess things up there. So people start going after their own self-glory and all these different things. Now he's going to bring outside persecution. The world religious leaders, unfortunately, are going to persecute the believers. So here we find, verse 17. Then the high priest rose up, and all those who were with him, which is the sect of the Sadducees, and they were filled with indignation. Filled with indignation. And the Bible says, and they laid their hands on the apostles and put them in the common prison. But at night, an angel of the Lord opened the prison doors and brought them out and said, go stand in the temple and speak to the people all the words of this life. Now, it's interesting. In chapter 3, the Pharisees were coming after him. In chapter 5 here, it's the Sadducees coming after him. Now, the Sadducees, they didn't believe in angels and they didn't believe in the resurrection. So they didn't like them preaching the resurrection. So they're irritated, full of indignation, right? They're angry. We're going to get these guys. And they didn't believe in angels. And God says, you don't believe in angels? You put them in prison? Guess who I'm going to send to set them free? I'm sending an angel. That's what he did. It's kind of like, in your face. Don't mess with God. So watch what happens. The angel says to them, they're in prison. He busts them out. Go stand in the temple and speak to the people all the words of this life. When I read that, I thought about angels are mentioned, by the way, in Acts chapter 8, chapter 10, chapter 12, chapter 11, and chapter 27 in the book of Acts. Also in Hebrews 1:14, we read, are not all angels ministering spirits sent to serve those who will inherit salvation? The angels come to help us, to serve us, and so forth. The angel said, speak the words of this life. What does he mean by this life? Jesus said in John 10:10, the thief does not come except to steal and to kill and to destroy. Right now, Satan's kind of done that with this COVID thing. He's done that. To kill, to destroy. He's a thief. He's disrupted our economy. He's disrupted many of your businesses, disrupted your livelihoods. But you know what? God is faithful. Amen. We just keep seeking him. He's got a plan for us. He's going to show us the way.

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1: For drivers coming in from the west, there are just short backups at the Middle Street merge. But after the merge, it's slow on the H1 to the Ward Avenue on-ramp. From there, traffic's moving fine out to Hawaii Kai. The three windward highways are good to Kailua and Kaneohe. The westbound freeways are slow as usual to Halawa, and then from Halawa to the split. Fort Weaver is slow from Queens to Renton right now, and Farrington is slow from Kalailoa Boulevard up to Pili'okai.
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9: But once we start comparing with one another, we're in trouble. 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
10: Welcome to Words of New Hope with Dr. Wayne Cordero of New Hope West in Eugene, Oregon. Shortly before Jesus ascended to heaven, he gave spiritual gifts to his disciples so they could continue the work that he had begun. He gave different gifts to different people so that everyone, working together, could complete his mission here on earth. Here's Pastor Wayne to unpack that thought in a message entitled, The Joy of Serving.
9: The joy of serving. It's not supposed to be the other way around. It wasn't ever designed to be painful. In fact, when Jesus ascended into heaven, he never intended for his ministry that he had on earth to stop. When he was redeeming people, giving them hope, bringing salvation, healing the hurting, when he ascended into heaven, he never wanted that to stop. He wanted it to continue. How many of you believe that? So he gave that ministry to you and me, the church. However, God knew that we could never carry on his ministry by our own strength, with our own muscles. So he knew that we were inadequate. So you know what he did? He gave gifts to men. He gave gifts to you, to the church, and there's different gifts. He gave some offices like pastors and teachers and prophets and evangelists. He gave, in fact, the scripture says it this way. It says, when he ascended into heaven, he led captives captive, or he took those that were held captive by the devil, captured them, and took them with him. Those who had died in the faith and they were looking forward to the Messiah, he took

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3: With glee, because the church doesn't represent Jesus anymore. We become a religious group. But God says, I want you to know. In fact, Paul the Apostle said it in 1 Corinthians chapter 12. He says, I want you to know, brothers and sisters. He says, I don't want you to be what? Uninformed. Read that with me, would you? Go. Now about the gifts of the Spirit, brothers and sisters, I do not want you to be
4: uninformed.
3: Yeah, see, because we are uninformed about it. We have wrong teaching. So the Lord is saying, I want to give you understanding about the gifts, because it's exactly the gifts that will cause the ministry of Jesus to continue. Sometimes we say, you know, why don't the miracles that when Jesus was walking the earth, why don't they continue? Well, what about all those things that Jesus did? How come it doesn't continue? Because we're uninformed about the gifts. We can't do it on our own strength. It won't work. But he gave gifts to the church. Do you remember in Zechariah, he says, well, remember, it's not by might nor by power, but by my Spirit, saith the Lord. So the Spirit of God gave gifts. And if we will each receive those gifts and steward them and use them, do you understand the ministry of Jesus will continue on this earth today? It's like, wow, I wonder what lies within you. I wonder what gift God has given to you. See, you might not recognize it yet, but it's in you. It's there. I remember, how many of you remember the is a talk show, the Phil Donahue show. Do you remember that? Raise your hand. Yeah, because you're old. I don't, but I read about it. But no, actually, I saw some of those. Now, let me tell you about one that I will never forget. Phil Donahue and went on for 26 years. It's a great talk show. But he was interviewing these muscle men, these weightlifters, these huge guys. They look like geckos on steroids. And you notice the more muscles these guys get, the smaller their heads become. There's just these teeny little ping pong balls on this inflatables. And they're sitting on the stool. They have like spandex or you know, Speedos on. And they're just huge. They're just massive. And so Phil Donahue asks this penetrating question. He looks at their muscles. I mean, they're just like massive. And he says to them, now, tell me, what do you use these muscles for? I mean, do you like carry refrigerators, or do you move trains from train track to train track? Do you move homes down the road? What do you use these muscles for? And the first guy says, for this. And he looks at the camera and flexes. And sits back down. And Donahue goes, no. What do you use these muscles for? Like during the week. The second guy says, for this. And he sticks his leg into the camera and goes, and Donahue now is laughing, and so am I. And I run, I turn the television up. I said, I gotta hear these guys. And he says, no. What do you use these muscles for? And the third guy puts his back towards the camera. For this. And it just balloons out like one of these Coast Guard dinghies that are the inflatables. You know, you throw them out. And he just shows that, and I thought, no way. They sit back down, and I'm laughing, and I'm thinking, that's the church. We're like that. God has given us so much in gifts and strength and ability, and it's like the Lord's going to go, you know, all the gifts that I gave you, what did you use them for? And we as Christians are going to go, for this, hallelujah, every Sunday morning, and then we sit back down. And the Lord's going, no. What do you use them for? Praise the Lord. The Lord said, no. You see, within each of us, there are gifts that make us powerful. In fact, the Bible says that this way, the gates of hell shiver when the church of God rises. It says the gates of hell cannot prevail against you. So if we have all of this strength by the gifts of God's grace,

0: grace given to us, the question is, what are we using them for? I wonder about the potential in this room. Everything this generation needs lies within us. But we've got to start using them. They're different gifts. People that will be gifted in prayer, people will be gifted in faith, people gifted in leadership. I mean, there's just so many different gifts. And we've got to put them to use. In fact, the Bible says it this way. Would you read this scripture? Go. Since we have gifts that, what? Nice and loudly. Go. Since we have gifts that differ according to the grace given to us, each of us is to exercise them. What's each of us to do? To? Yeah. Not let them stay in potential latent form, but we've got to exercise them. And sometimes when you're exercising, it doesn't mean you got it down. It just means you're practicing it. And so God is saying, I want to bring these gifts into full bloom, but they cannot be brought into full bloom unless you start to use them. Once you pass through the servant's entrance and put your hand to the plow, boom, boom, boom, boom, he starts to blossom these gifts. But on the other side of the entrance to serving, why should he blossom them? They're not useful. We're not going to use them at all. But once you say, I'm going to use it, then he starts to blossom them. Now, he says, since each of us has this gift, according to, here's the word, grace given to us, the gifts that God gives to us, not because we deserve them. It's because of his grace. How many of you agree with me? Yeah, none of us deserve anything. But God gives these gifts to us just simply because of his grace. Now, you've heard someone say, oh, that person is very charismatic, or he's got a lot of charisma. That's actually a Greek word. Charisma is charismaton, or charismatic person. Charismaton means gifts of charis, and the word charis is grace. So a charismatic person is actually someone who understands the gifts given to him or her by grace. It's actually God's grace. Now, here's the cool thing. The word charismaton is the gift part. Charis is the Greek word for grace. Charis. Now, here's the neat thing. The root word of charis or grace is char, C-H-A-R. And you know what that word means in Greek? Joy. You see, when you are using your gift, it is then that it brings the greatest joy. When you don't use your gift, you become lethargic. You become distractible. You become someone that's bored. You become someone that's like, well, what more is there? But when you are actually utilizing your gift or the assignment that God has given to you, you'll experience the greatest joy. And that's what we want to talk about today, the joy of serving. Because that's the entrance into joy. Don't let the devil lie to you. Don't let them say it's the entrance to pain or something you don't like to do. No, it's actually the entrance to joy. That's why the devil wants us to stay uninformed or misinformed about the gifts. Because once we start moving in the gifts that the Holy Spirit gives to us, powerful church. And then people start to see Jesus. Now, Jesus embodies all the gifts. In Romans 12, you're going to find seven gifts. You're going to see serving and leadership and mercy, etc. And we'll talk about them. Jesus embodies all the gifts. But when he ascended into heaven, what the Holy Spirit did was he took and distributed the gifts to each of us. So each of us may have one of them. Why? Why don't we have all of them? It's so that none of us can think that we're Jesus. But together, we can be. When we start working together. So then that gift is attached to that one. And that one, pretty soon people say, man, that's like Jesus is alive again. He's doing such good things. Yes, he gets the glory. But God gives to us gifts. However, those gifts will all be in potential form. And they won't start to manifest itself until we start serving. It doesn't start before that. You have to, there's sometimes we say, well, I don't know if I can, or if I'm not good enough. Just start. And then you'll see it start to bubble up. It's just amazing. That's just how God is. Gifts are like taking Polaroid pictures. You remember that? You click and then a little picture slides out of the camera. It's nothing but just black there. You take it out, though, and you kind of move it around, shake it around, get air to it. And then little by little, that image starts to appear, and it gets clearer and clearer. The same is true with serving. You get in there and you start to serve. You start to do what you think might be good. And you say, well, that's not what I like. Maybe I'll try this. Keep going. Keep going. Keep trying. Because all of a sudden you'll land on something. You'll say, you know, I like this. I didn't realize I was that good at it, or I can do it. It could be prayer or counseling or serving or whatever it might be. So I tell people, move laterally as many times as you want to move, because God is somehow promoting you into His very best. So it doesn't matter. You try this for a while, try that, but at least you're serving. And the more you put your life into motion, the clearer your gift becomes. But you got to go for it. It's sort of like this. Let's say Corey over here, I'm gonna lay hands on him, and I'm going to impart to you, Corey, the spiritual gift of professional baseball. That's not really a gift, but just for the sake of illustration. So now in you is this gift of professional baseball. It's in you. Now, he doesn't look any different, doesn't talk any different, but it's in you. It's in him. All right. If he wants that gift to develop that's latent within him, what does he have to do? Watch TV? Excuse himself? No, he's got to go out and play what?
1: Baseball.
0: He's got to go play baseball. So let's say I take him out to the field and I say, okay, it's in you now, Corey. All right, I'm going to pitch you the ball. Now, being a home run king is in you. You might not see it.
2: No, I don't see it.
0: Yeah, I haven't swung a bat in years. Okay, all right. The last time it was again with my kids. All right, not on your kids, right? Yeah, so, all right. So I say, I'm going to pitch you the ball, and you hit the thing. Okay, so I pitch him the ball, and whoo, he misses it by a yard. And he throws the bat down and says, It's not me. I don't like this. Oh, no, no, no. It's in you. It's in you. Try it again. So with persistence, I keep pitching the ball to him. Pretty soon, he's missing it by a foot and then 6 inches. Now, all of a sudden, bam, he knocks that ball over the fence. Whoa, he says. I said, that's right. You see, Corey, it's in you. It's in you. Well, pretty soon, bam, he is knocking that thing, bang, over the fence. He's even calling out where he's going to hit it over the fence. Right field, watch this. This is center left field. And boy, it's just amazing. So I say, now, go out in the field, and we're going to field some balls.
2: What's that?
0: Oh, you put a glove on.
2: Oh, this is a glove?
0: Yeah. And you catch the ball, and you throw it to first base. Well, the first one comes, and bang, it goes right through his legs. He says, whoa, that's fast. They'll try it again. So, boom, he gets it, but he throws it a mile over the first baseman. Throws his glove down and says, this is not me. No, no, no, no, Corey, it's in you. It's in you. Keep going. Pretty soon, he's fielding that ball. Whew, he's throwing it to first. He's throwing it to second. There's double plays happening, triple plays. He's throwing it behind his back, under his legs. People are going, this guy's amazing. He hits a home run every time he's up to bat. Fast forward the tape 2 years. There's a big expo going on. He's playing. Scouts from the Atlanta Braves and all of these Montreal, all of these places are coming to check him out. Now, he's hitting him over the fence. He's making triple plays. One sports guy says to the other, he says, hey, listen, I've seen a lot of people play baseball, says one of the scouts to the second. But you know that kid, Corey? That kid has a gift. That kid has a gift. Now, let me ask you, where do you think that gift came from? Sitting around, observing? No, it came from him playing baseball. And the same thing is true with church. You see, it's in us. The Bible says, since we have gifts, not if, since we have gifts that differ according to the grace given to us, let us each exercise them accordingly. Not if, since. So everybody has one. But the only way it's going to blossom is if we play baseball. I think one of the things that causes us the worst problems is that we start to compare ourselves with somebody else. Remember, it's the Spirit of God that chooses what gift you get, not you. Well, I don't sing as good as so-and-so, so I can't be used in the church. I don't think I'm that valuable. I'll just kind of observe. I'll just go there and attend. Oh, no, no, no, no. You're part of the fabric of what's going on. Well, I'm not as good as, I'm not as sharp as, I'm not, no. One of the worst things to do is compare, because it makes us jealous or grumble, or we start to feel like we're a victim and unvaluable. Remember, you don't choose the gifts. You are given a gift. And if God says you get to serve and set up chairs, then I'm going to do that as A-plus as I can. But I cannot in any way compare myself with someone else. 1 Corinthians 12:11 says this. It says, but one and the same Spirit works all these things, distributing to each one individually as He wills, not as I will. And so we're going to be very different, and it's okay. Romans 12 says it this way, and let's read. It's going to come up on the board nice and loudly. Are you ready? Go. For just as we have many members in one body, and all the members don't have the same function, so we who are many are one body and individually members of one another. Listen carefully. We were actually designed for each other. Well, I don't have the gift of... No. You see, it's sort of like this. One of my favorite pastimes is Legos. Not really. This is a... When you have grandkids, you have a lot of Legos around the house. So let's take a look at a Lego here. You'll notice there's a piece of it that protrudes and a part of it that intrudes here. And when you put a Lego on, that part that is a strength fits perfectly onto something that may be a non-strength. But when it goes in together, that's how it fits. And they become strong. And then the same is here. This person that had an intrusion or a weakness or a non-strength now becomes a part of this building. And this person that had a weakness actually has on the other side of their life maybe a strength. And there's someone else here that they fit with, and we can build a cathedral out of these Legos. So even though you don't think you fit, you actually do. See, the cool thing about the body of Christ is where there's one person's lack, it actually gives another person opportunity to provide. Where there's one person that's weak, that really opens the door for someone who may have a gift to help. Because without that weakness, there is no opportunity. Where there are no needs, there's no need to provide. But there's going to be a building that God is putting together. So one person's inability allows for another person to exercise their ability. Where there is one person that says, I can't, another person says, it's okay, because I can. And then when I have a need and someone that has a gift helps, there is a gratefulness. There's an appreciation, and we thank God. If you start comparing, it only begets jealousy, or it begets a grumbling, or like, I'm not good enough because I can't sing or dance or run stuff as good as they can. Oh, no. The Holy Spirit's given everyone has one. Everybody is a 10 somewhere. And as we begin to exercise that, everything starts to fit together. And then there is glory to God. Because why? Because my weakness was filled by that person's strength. And that person's weakness was filled by my strength. Because theirs might be being a leader, but leaders run into walls and they need someone who is an encourager, someone who will have a gift of mercy that'll say, I understand. And how many times in a eulogy you'll hear someone say, you know, he listened to me when no one else did. What a gift of life that is. But once we start comparing with one another, we're in trouble. But when we become fitted together, appreciation for God goes through the roof. That's what this next scripture says. Let's read it together. Would you read it nice and loudly? Go. As a result of your ministry, they will give glory to God. For your generosity to them and to all believers will prove that you are obedient to the good news of Christ. See, when we obey God's design, things start to grow and people thank God for it. Glory goes to God. We were really designed for each other, just like the Legos. That's why the Bible says it this way. The whole body being fitted and held together by what every joint supplies, according to the proper working of each individual part, causes the growth of the body for the building up of itself in love. When these things start to fit together, we start to build the church. It's not an observation deck. It is actually the building of a family that's going to represent the heart of Jesus to a watching world, because each of you has one. And when none of us is Jesus, but together we are. And then people say, look how they love one another. Look how they're helping one another.
1: You have just heard part one of a message entitled The Joy of Serving by Dr. Wayne Cordero of New Hope West in Eugene, Oregon. We'll pick it up right there at this same time tomorrow. Until then, remember these words from Pastor Wayne.
0: I wonder what gift God has given to you. See, you might not recognize it yet, but it's in you. It's there. I wonder what lies within you.
1: Tomorrow, the conclusion of the message, The Joy of Serving. And remember, as Peter once said, it is joy unspeakable and full of glory. For Pastor Wayne and all the family at New Hope, God bless you and aloha.
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7: The H1 westbound has cleared through town, but the eastbound lanes of the H1 are still slow from the Gulick overpass to the Punahou exit. The drive to Hawaii Kai from there is fine. Windward roads are good, although if you're going to Kailua and taking the Pali, traffic is bumper to bumper from the hairpin turn to Mount Awili Junction. And a lot of drivers are avoiding that route to Kailua and taking the H3 instead. And it's slow now, approaching the Mokapu exit ramp, and slow from there to Onea.
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16: 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The following message was recorded during one of our Sunday morning worship services. 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
15: Well, good morning. Christ is risen. Indeed, He has. Welcome to International. My name is Scott. I'm the lead pastor here, and thank you for spending your Easter Sunday with us this morning. I read a story a couple weeks ago about a guy named William D. Barrick, who wrote this in a magazine called The Christian Reader. He talked about a Good Friday service that he attended at Dampara Baptist Church in Chittagong, Bangladesh. Now, at this Good Friday service, at this tiny church in Bangladesh, it was packed full. Every seat was taken. The kids, they'd already kicked them out of the seats. The kids were sitting in the floors and the aisles and in the rows. And together on Good Friday, the people had gathered to watch and crane their necks to watch the Passion of the Christ on this small TV. And as they watched it, the people began to weep and gasp in unbelief as they watched the crucifixion scene of Jesus. They could feel the agony of Jesus' pain. They could feel the disappointment of the disciples. And there was just that tension and that silence in the air. And in that emotional moment, one young boy raised his voice and said, "It's okay, He comes back. I've seen this before." And in that second, that boy's cry just changes the story. It brings hope to people when they look at the cross. He gives hope to all. Christ is risen. That is our cry of hope on Easter Sunday. And today, all across our island, people are gathering and they're going to celebrate the eggs that their kids find. But we are gathered here this morning to celebrate the body that the soldiers couldn't find. We are here to celebrate an empty tomb. What's so special about that? What's so special about an empty tomb? I mean, what was behind that stone door that is so special, that's worth gathering about 2,000 years later? What power could there be in emptiness? Well, I think what we're going to see today is it's this. The world offers promises full of emptiness. As Sherry's story so perfectly illustrated, she shared with us, the world offers promises full of emptiness, but Easter offers an emptiness that's full of promise. Carolyn Arends notes that the world makes a lot of promises. Smokes and mirrors, mostly. Frantic, cartoonish attempts to distract us from the gaping holes in the middle of our soul. Or to sell us the latest product to try and fill those holes. But there is no life in these promises. And she is absolutely right. I think all of us can relate to that on some level. We have chased the promises of this world only to find that they were indeed empty. They couldn't fill everything we were hoping they would fill. We've sought relationships to ease the loneliness. We've pursued achievements and success that would somehow validate our worth. We've chased addictions to cure the pain. Money to satisfy the soul. We've pursued knowledge in order to feel power. Or we've sought flawless bodies to hide the brokenness on the inside. We've all chased the promises of this world, and we found them to be hollow. We found the promises of this world to be filled with nothing but emptiness. But that is why I love Easter. On Easter Sunday today, we are going to reject the world's promises that are full of emptiness, and instead we're going to embrace an emptiness that is full of promise. When we ask, what in life can I really count on? What can I build my life on that's solid? What is going to withstand all the things that come into my life that I can't control? The answer isn't a spouse, a relationship. It's not going to be a position. It's not going to be a promise that this world can give you. What you are looking for is on the emptiness of a tomb. What does the tomb, an empty tomb, hold for us today? Is it really just maybe another promise of emptiness? Is it something that can't deliver again? Or is there in the empty tomb a promise of something glorious? Thousands of years ago, there was a man named Solomon. He was a king. He expanded Israel's kingdom further than it would ever go again. But Solomon was far more known as not probably only being the richest king at the time, maybe one of the most powerful at the time, but being the wisest person possibly to ever live. And King Solomon once declared, "Meaningless, meaningless. Everything is meaningless." At least that's the way we're familiar with it. That's how it typically gets translated in our English Bibles in the book of Ecclesiastes in the Old Testament. But the word that King Solomon uses for meaningless, it's really more of a description of smoke or vapor. It's something that, it's nothing. It's a nothingness to it. It's something that lacks substance or lacks weight. It truly would probably be better for us to translate and declare what Solomon is saying, to be weightless, weightless. Everything lacks weight. You see, what Solomon was doing is he was taking his life, and on the scales of his life, he was putting different things on to see what would have weight. He put wine, he put women, he put power, he put success, he put authority, he put anything on there, and he found over and over again, nothing had weight. There was truly nothing there. It was all he found was the empty promises of fullness. Finally, at the end of Solomon's life, and also at the end of the book of Ecclesiastes, he does get to an answer. Finally, he finds what in this world holds true weight. God. Only God does. God has so much weight that the world doesn't pull on him, but he pulls on the earth. The Bible says that the whole earth is the Lord's and everything in it, and the whole earth is full of his glory, according to Isaiah 6:3. Now, in the Old Testament, when you've come across that word glory, we don't really know what that means. At least if you're like me, I kind of wondered for a long time, what does the word glory mean? Well, the Old Testament word in Hebrew, the word glory is the same as the Hebrew word for weight. Glory is weight. So when it's weight is obviously how much mass you have. The more mass you have, then the more weight you have, the more the earth pulls on you. So if you have less weight, that means you have less mass, less substance, the earth pulls on you less. You make less of an impression on the earth. So when it says the whole earth is full of his glory, of God's glory, it's saying that the whole earth feels the weight of God. All of creation bears God's impression. Everything feels him. Solomon had found something that was finally worth it, something that finally had enough weight to make an impression on his life, to build his life around, and it was God. And that experience of finding it, it changed him. It changed Solomon, as experiencing something glorious has a way of truly affecting our souls. Experiencing something glorious, again, as Sherry shared in her story, when we encounter God and we experience his weight, it changes us. In kind of a microcosmic way, a man named Jacob Needleman, who was a reporter in the 70s and then became a philosophy professor at San Francisco State University, he was on the lawn in 1975 at the Apollo 17 rocket launch. And this is what he wrote back then as an experience of that. He said it was a night launch, and there were hundreds of cynical reporters all over the lawn. They were drinking beer, they were wisecracking, and waiting for this 35-story rocket to move. The countdown came, and then the launch. The first thing you see is this extraordinary orange light, which is just at the limit of what you can bear to look at. Everything is illuminated with this light. Then comes this thing slowly rising in the distance in complete and total silence, because it takes some time for the sound to come across to you. But suddenly you hear a whoosh and I practiced that all morning. He says it enters right into you. You can practically hear the jaws dropping. The sense of wonder fills everyone in the whole place as this thing goes up and up. The first stage ignites in this beautiful blue flame. It becomes like a star. And then you suddenly realize there are humans on that. And then there's total silence. People just get up quietly. They help each other up. They're kind. They open doors. They look at one another. They speak quietly and interestedly to each other. These were suddenly moral people. Because of the sense of wonder, the experience of glory had made them moral. Now, if the glory of a rocket taking off can have an impact on the human soul, how much more can the glory of God? When we have a sense of wonder toward God, when we experience his glory, it changes us. His glory changes us. And that's important to know, because it's for his glory that we were actually made. That's why he created us. God says in one of my favorite passages in all of Scripture, in Isaiah 43, verses 6 and 7, where he says, "Bring my sons from afar and my daughters from the ends of the earth, everyone who is called by my name." Now read this with me. "Whom I created for my glory, whom I formed and made." God formed and made you. Why? He created you for his glory. See, the deepest longing of the human heart and the deepest meaning of heaven is summed up in that phrase, the glory of God, the weight of God. You see, we as humans are distinctly excellent. We're different among creation for one reason, the glory of God. We have the privilege of his special creation, of enjoying, of experiencing, of relishing in his glory. And that's a good thing, too, because if we didn't have his glory to enjoy, we'd have to enjoy something lesser, something not as good. God's glory is the only thing in this universe that holds enough weight for our lives, that can tie us down. God's glory is the only true hope. It's the only promise. It's the only thing of any substance. It is not weightless. And we were created to enjoy and worship God and his glory. Now that sounds a little odd to us, right? When we hear God created us for his glory, we wonder what kind of self-serving narcissist is this guy? But nothing could be further from the truth. God is not at all that way. Think about it. God created humans, and he said, I love these humans. I want to give them something special. I want to give them the best thing that there is in the universe, which is what? Himself. His glory. His weight. The experience of him. If God were to give you anything else, he would be robbing you. He would be selling you short. He would be giving you something lesser. The best thing that exists is him. And he wants to share himself with you. That's what it means to experience him in his glory. Giving us money is less than giving us himself. Giving us success is less than giving us himself. And God loves you and he loves me far too much than to give us anything less than himself. He wants to give you his glory. He wants to share with you his weight, who he is. Now, the proof of how much we as humans value that, okay, God wants to give us his glory. We can see his glory, but how have we humans responded to that? Have we valued God's glory? What have we done with the glory of God? Well, a book in the Bible called Romans tells us in Romans 1, 19 to 23, it says this, they, speaking of humans, they know the truth about God because he has made it obvious to them. For ever since the world was created, people have seen the earth and the sky. Through everything God had made, they can see clearly his invisible qualities, his eternal power, his divine nature. So they have no excuse for not knowing God. Oh yes, they knew God, but they wouldn't worship him as God. And they wouldn't even give him thanks. And they began to think up foolish ideas of what God was like. And as a result, their minds became dark and confused. Claiming to be wise, they instead became utter fools. Instead of worshiping the glorious, ever-living God, they worshiped idols made to look like mere people, and birds, and animals, and reptiles. See, God says that we, all human beings, have seen his glory. We have experienced it in nature. And we here on Oahu have a leg up on everybody else in the world because of the experience we have of where we live. It is clear that God's glory is there. But we humans, we've made a horrible choice. We've substituted the eternal for the temporary. We've substituted the valuable for the worthless. We've substituted what was full for what is empty. We were created for God's glory, but instead we have embraced the empty promises of this world. We've chased after other things. The Bible says we have sinned and we have fallen short of God's glory. And when we fail to value the glory of God, our lives, they fall into disorder. When we don't value God above all else, our lives fall into disorder. It gets out of whack. We don't function like we're supposed to. And neither does the rest of our life. Have you ever noticed this? As a metaphor for this, consider our solar system. At the center of our solar system, we have the sun and the planets that rotate around it in order, in rhythm, in time. But imagine tomorrow the sun were to just disappear. Well, our solar system would go into chaos and our planets would just go shooting off in a variety of different directions. That's kind of how our life is. Imagine now in your life all the elements of your life, your relationships, your dreams, your morals, your goals, your work, your career, sex, your family. All these things were created by God. They were given to you, but they were given to you to rotate around one thing: God and His glory. That is meant to be at the center. 1 Corinthians 10:31 says, "Whether you eat or drink or whatever you do, do it all to the glory of God." We are supposed to be living our entire lives to the glory of God, with His glory, His weight, who He is at the center of our lives. But what you and I keep doing is we keep exchanging that position. Instead of keeping God in the center, we put in those hollow promises. We keep replacing Him at the center with weightless people and with weightless things that disappoint our lives over and over again and cause our lives to be in disarray. Might even be why some of you are here this morning. Life feels just out of control, like things aren't as they should be. Yeah, welcome to the club. And as humans, I think sometimes we recognize that problem in us. We recognize that we've fallen short of God's glory, and we're somehow trying to put the pieces back together. If I could just put God and His glory, bottle it up, and somehow get it back into the center of my life, it'll be okay. You see, Adam and Eve, they once had unlimited access to God's glory. Let's say God's glory is what's behind this door. Adam and Eve were free to enter in there and experience it day in, day out. Until they chose to sin. When they chose to rebel against God, they slammed the door on going into and experiencing His glory. Sin now barred them from going in. Now God still wanted to communicate to His people and wanted them to experience Him. So throughout the Old Testament, He gives some glimpses. He opens it up. He shares His law with His people. He shows up in some talking, flaming bush. He shows up in a pillar of fire. He shows up in a gentle whisper to Elijah. But every time, the door closes again. It just gets cracked for a moment. And then for 400 years between the time of the Old Testament and the New Testament, the thing might as well have been nailed shut. There was nothing. There was no sound from God. The people of God had to rely on stories of God's glory from the days gone by. And then Jesus Christ came. Now Jesus Christ is God's glory come through that door. And on our side of the door, He taught, He healed, He ministered, He loved, He cared for. But He did all of this on our side of the door. There wasn't a way for you and I to get back through this door, back to God's glory. No, our sin prevented that. Our sin keeps us from going through that door. We can't get back to God's glory because of our sin. Now, if you joined us for the worship service on Good Friday, you saw up here we had a black cloth. And we had a time for confession for anyone who wanted to take a black Sharpie and to write sins, write a time of us to God, of everything that's between us and Him. A chance to write the black on the black. And that black cloth represents our sin. It represented the reason Jesus died, to pay for our sin. It also represents the barrier that's between us and God, that's between us and experiencing His glory, His weight, His full presence. But today on Easter Sunday, cloth is not black. The cloth is white. Because now Jesus' death and resurrection has conquered sin and death. He has cleansed us. Though we were black as night, He has made us white as snow by paying for our sins and coming back to life. That cloth is white and it stays white. The empty tomb has changed everything. The empty tomb is an emptiness full of promise. And the promise is this: Jesus has opened the door. By His resurrection, He has opened the door to God and His glory. And He has opened that door for anyone and everyone. When Jesus rolled the stone away from the tomb's entrance on that first Easter morning, He opened up a door of opportunity to all people. He's opened the door to a relationship with God. He's opened the door to eternal life. He's opened the door to joy, to peace, to hope, to grace, to mercy. He's opened the door to God and his glory. And Jesus invites the whole world to step on through. Ephesians 2:18 says, "Now all of us have access to the Father through Christ." The access we have is not to health, it's not to wealth, it's not to prosperity. You don't go through the door and you get an easier life. God's not a genie that's going to just give you everything you want. But what's on the other side of that door is God himself. So on the other side of that door is his full weight, his glory for you to enjoy, which can and will fill your soul. On that first Easter, Jesus gave away. He took the deepest longing of our hearts, and he took the deepest meaning of the universe, God's glory, and he brought the two together. He made it possible for us to walk through the door. And I love this. The theologian Peter Marshall, he points this out. He says, "The stone was rolled away from the door, not to permit Christ to come out, but to permit the disciples to go in." I never thought about that before. I mean, it's not like Jesus went, "All right, I'm going to go conquer sin and death," lays down, wakes up, and goes, "Oh, no, I did not think through this plan. I should have been about 6 feet further over there. Hello, angels, could you roll this thing away?" He just conquered sin and death. I don't think that 6 inches of stone is going to get in his way. Not only that, but as the story CJ skillfully read to us, is that Jesus is popping up left and right going through locked doors. He did not move the stone out of the way for himself. The stone was rolled out of the way for his followers, for you and for me and for the disciples, so that we can enter into his tomb, look around, experience the emptiness, and by so doing, experience the glory of God. The tomb is empty. The stone was rolled away for us, and the empty tomb, it has a promise, and the promise is that the door is open.
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7: Traffic around the island continues to clear, and there are no new accidents. The only unusual slow traffic is going to Kailua on either Kalani Anoli Highway from Castle Junction or on the H3 to Mokapu. The DOT announced today that there is only one lane open on the bridge over Waikomo Stream. That's on Farrington between Kea'au Beach Park and Kea'au Homestead Road. It's been discovered that the bridge footings were severely damaged during the recent storm. Only local access is being allowed.
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26: 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This is Evidence and Answers radio broadcast with our host, Pat Zukeran. Pat is an author, teacher, and international speaker in the area of Christian apologetics, the defense of the Christian faith. We're starting a new series on archaeology. First question, what role does archaeology have in biblical studies and apologetics? Dr. Pat Zukeran explains what archaeology is, how it confirms, clarifies and corrects our understanding of the Bible and why Christianity stands uniquely as a historical faith grounded in real people, real places, and real events. This is a series that you're surely going to enjoy. Brian Nixon of Paratus, a ministry of Veritas International University, joins Pat for an informative discussion. Now on to part one of this two-part broadcast, entitled An Introduction to Biblical Archaeology.
27: And welcome to a new season of the broadcast. Joining me is Dr. Patrick Zukeran, author, pastor, and founder of Evidence and Answers, and a doctoral student at VIU's School of Archaeology. Great to have you on, Pat.
28: Yeah, great to be with you, Brian.
27: Well, as our listeners may know, archaeology is one of Veritas International University's strengths, with monumental discoveries under our belt. I'm referring, of course, to the work at Tel al-Hammam, but also to VIU graduate Dr. Scott Stripling's work at Shiloh. Add to the mix recent archaeological work here in the United States, and we find that Veritas is one of the leading biblical archaeology universities in the world. Our listeners may be wondering, why is biblical archaeology such a big deal? Why have an entire department dedicated to it? Well, the answer is easy. With the various opponents of the Christian faith mounting, the debate over the historical reliability of the Bible is of paramount importance. So in steps archaeology. Archaeology is a scientific tool that helps support the biblical record, providing concrete evidence for the Bible's assertions, as well as documenting humanity's quest to understand culture. This said, we'll be using Dr. Holden and Dr. Geisler's book, The Popular Handbook of Archaeology and the Bible, as our foundation for this series. As we progress through the top biblical archaeological discoveries, we'll use four D's to guide our discussions. First, the discovery, what and where the item was found. Second, the description of the item, its physical characteristic, what it reveals. Third, its dwelling, the context and historical setting it is found in the Bible. And finally, its denotation, its significance, what this tells us about the Bible's reliability. But before we jump

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3: And interpret these remains to give us a picture of how people lived, what they believed, how societies developed, and how cultures changed over time. And it's critical for biblical study because of the three C's. I say it confirms our faith. Classic example is that for hundreds of years, people said the Hittites that are written about as early as the book of Genesis said, this is a mythological group. The Bible is mistaken. They do not exist. We've never found them. And lo and behold, in the early 1900s, we found the capital of the Hittite Empire, Hattusas, and been digging there for over a century. And we discovered the Hittite language is forerunner of the Indo-European languages. So it confirms faith. Second C, it clarifies our understanding of the Bible. You know, we read about Abraham defeating the five kings of the plain and rescuing Lot and then coming back to Jerusalem where he is blessed by the king of Jerusalem, you know, Melchizedek. Well, what's going on there? Abraham is the shepherd, right? The man, old man with a cane. How does he hunt down five kings and defeat them? And what's going on with Melchizedek? Well, this is where archaeology comes in. Abraham is what is known back then as Habiru. Habiru is a marauding warlord. I mean, he's just not a shepherd with a cane. He's a marauding warlord here. He's got flocks, but he's got an army to protect his flocks. And what the Habiru would do is often they would ask permission of the king of a particular city if they can use their territory to graze their flocks. And so Abraham had an alliance with Melchizedek, the king of Salem. And in return, the Habiru provided the frontline defense for a city. So that's why when Abraham hunts these men down and defeats them, it's the king of Salem, Melchizedek, who comes out and blesses him. And they have an alliance there. And that's why he gives them 10% of his booty. So it helps clarify the text. And finally, it helps correct often our interpretation of the text. And a classic example that you, I'm sure, know about is the documentary hypothesis or the Wellhausen theory. This was taught in almost every seminary and Christian college in the West. I went to a Christian college and I was learning the documentary hypothesis. And one of the reasons I chose Dallas Seminary for my grad school is it's one of the few schools that held that Moses actually wrote the Pentateuch. But the documentary hypothesis was the dominant theory of the time. And it taught that the first six books of the Bible weren't written by Moses or Joshua. They were late 6th, 7th century BC writings written by a school of priests, JEPD, the Jehovah School, the Elohim School, the Priestly School, and the Deuteronomic or the Legal School. These school of priests gathered the traditions and folklore and myths that were around at that time and threw them together. And so, you know, it shattered the faith of many Christians all over the world, thinking this is a late 6th, 7th century when Jesus and Moses were saying they wrote the Pentateuch. Well, one of the arguments against Mosaic authorship is that archaeologists and Old Testament scholars were saying, well, there was no phonetic alphabet system back in the days of Moses, so he couldn't have written it. Well, archaeology soon disproved that. It showed that a phonetic alphabet system existed hundreds of years before Moses. In the 17th or 18th century, we have Sumerian, Babylonian, Assyrian, and Hittite texts that we have discovered, you know, the Ebla tablets, the Code of Hammurabi, the Rosh Shamra tablets, the Nuzi tablets, all showing that there's an alphabet system a few hundred years before Moses, and that Moses, when he wrote Leviticus and Deuteronomy, he's writing according to the Hittite legal code.

0: How does a 7th century priest know how to write in the format of the Hittite legal code way back in the early Bronze Age? And so archaeology soon demonstrated that the documentary hypothesis or the Wellhausen theory was indeed standing on very thin ice here, and that whoever wrote the Pentateuch was around during the time of Moses, and he's a great candidate. And so that's how archaeology, and that's why it's important to not only to apologetics, but biblical studies.
1: Yeah, I love that, Pat. Just the idea of those three C's confirms our faith, clarifies our understanding of the Bible, and corrects interpretation of history in the Bible. Very, very valuable. So that was splendid. Thank you for that. Well, like you, Pat, I was very much interested in archaeology because of the Indiana Jones movies. But a little even before that, I had watched a documentary. I had my mother drive me to a movie theater here in Albuquerque, New Mexico, where they were showing The Search for Noah's Ark. And that was my first exposure to John Warwick Montgomery, and who became a mentor later on. But the point is that as an impressionable young man, these archaeologists really took on bigger than life. You know, we know that a lot of it, that is a lot of the quote unquote Hollywood of it, the day in, day out of archaeology as well. But share with our listeners a little bit more of how you became interested in biblical archaeology and why you decided to academically pursue it.
0: Yes, you know, one of the things, not only as a Bible teacher, but as an apologist, you're constantly defending the historical reliability of the Bible. I remember when I first became a Christian at 17 years old, I heard the message of the gospel and I thought it was the greatest message I had ever heard. Well, the next day I went to the school priest and I went to a very liberal Episcopal high school and I shared with him, I heard the message of the gospel, and it's about God coming to earth and dying for our sins. And he just kind of smiled and said, "Ah, don't take it so serious. Christianity is like any other religion. But if it makes you happy, well, good for you." You know, and I was just stunned. Here's a priest who didn't seem to believe the gospel that I just heard. And his attitude was very different from the pastor and the Christians at the church I had gone to on Sunday. Well, I took Bible class from him just so I could learn the Bible. I had not really read through the Bible. And he showed us all the historical errors and contradictions and parallels to all these ancient mythological texts from Mesopotamia and the Greeks and the Romans. And this is where the Bible writers got their ideas. And, you know, I was becoming really disillusioned, the case against the historical reliability of the Bible and thus Christianity really shook me until I was introduced to this arena of apologetics. Then I saw compelling reasons and evidence that God exists. But I also had to answer that question. Is the Bible really a historical book? I mean, Christianity claims to be a historical faith. Is there historical evidence for it? And so that's how I got interested in archaeology. And the more and more I studied, I was just amazed at what I discovered about the Bible. And also, as I got into apologetics, and you constantly have to defend the historical reliability of the Bible, this is kind of embarrassing. I'm glad YouTube and podcasting and all that didn't exist when I first began, because I was teaching a lot of bogus archaeology, you know, and one of the great things about this show is that there's a lot of bogus archaeology out there, you know, and I was teaching about we found the chariot wheels of Pharaoh, you know, all this kind of stuff. And a nice gentleman would come from the audience and said, "That's not quite true. That's bogus archaeology." And I constantly had to keep correcting myself. And finally, it got to the point where I said, "I really need to get trained in this. I really need to study this and know who's who and what is good archaeology so that I'm not misleading people by teaching them this kind of bogus archaeology." And so, you know, it's kind of a short story of how I really got involved and decided to pursue it at a graduate level.
1: Great story. And I remember, Pat, back in the day when I was teaching middle school and high school science, and there was the Bible teacher, and he would always come to me, as the quote-unquote science teacher, and say, hey, this new archaeological discovery, and he would use some of those very things that you brought up, and I would always have to challenge him, and I would say, hey, listen, before you go and tell your Bible students that this is accurate, it's real archaeology, you need to go and test the sources, you need to hear both sides, and lo and behold, you know, a lot of these quote-unquote discoveries turned out to be false. So I'm glad that you did the responsible thing and you went and studied and are now a doctoral student at Veritas. So you've excavated on several sites. Give our listeners an example of what to expect on an excavation site. You know, what do you just show up with, you know, good intentions, or do you have certain tools? What exactly happens on the day-to-day of a site?
0: Yeah, you know, Brian, I mean, biblical archaeology is a relatively young field, but it's fast-growing and it's exciting. I mean, there's no dig like digging in the Holy Land of Israel. You go on digs in other parts of the world. When you're digging in Israel, I mean, you just kick the dirt and you're finding things. I mean, it's really exciting. And something that people may not know, that really only 10% of what's out there has actually been excavated and studied. I mean, 90% has yet to be excavated and studied. So perhaps we're going to be inspiring a new generation of archaeologists to get out there and make great discoveries in days to come. But the reason, Brian, is that it takes years to build relationships with the governments, you know, of these countries. They need to get to know you and trust you. Then you need to apply and get permission to dig at a particular site. Then you need to survey the site. Then you need to come up with the financing for an excavation, you know, and then you need to put an excavation team together. Then you need to collect your discoveries and take them to the warehouse and store them. Then you need a team to come in and study them and finally publish your findings. And that's why, you know, it can take years. And when you get to a dig site, you know, first you need to take a course on excavation technique. You know, you just can't go in there and start whacking things away with a shovel. It's a very delicate skill you have to develop there. So first you got to take a course. Then when you can sign up for a site on as many biblical archaeological schools there that are doing digs, and you can look one up that you like. I highly recommend one that Veritas does. You mentioned Scott Stripling at Shiloh, because many archaeologists don't hold a high view of the Bible, and it's no fun to be out there digging with a bunch of people who don't believe in the Bible, and they're treating the site really carelessly and maybe overlooking stuff that could be very significant, because they just don't hold a high view of the Bible. So I would recommend you pick one with a good supervisor there. And when you get to the site, you know, you'll meet the excavation leader who'll probably give you a tour and lay out an overview of the dig. And then you'll be assigned to what we call a square. It's a 10 meter by 10 meter square. And you'll probably have a square team of 3 to 8 people. And you'll have a square supervisor who oversees all that goes on in that square. And it's all a coordinated effort. As you know, you may have 5 squares, you may have 30 squares, but everyone's got to dig at about the same pace. One square can't be digging a lot faster than everyone else. We want to be going down at the same time. You know, and the kind of tools you'll be using is shovels and trowels and various brushes as you dig. You're literally scraping off the top and going down. It's not something that you just drill down. You got to be very careful as you go down, because there's artifacts and parts of buildings and temples that you might hit. And when you find artifacts or a significant marker, you know, you call your square supervisor over and they'll come and examine and see what you find. And some important discoveries include pottery. You know, pottery is the most important because it's everywhere. Everybody uses pottery, but it's the most accurate way of dating here, the most accurate method of dating. Coins are very accurate, but they're a lot more rare. You know, jewelry, bones. When you find artifacts like that. You call your supervisors over and say, hey, we got something important here, and they'll take a look at it. You're looking for parts of monuments, you know, like a wall, maybe part of a fortress wall or the foundation, a floor, an altar. And then you're looking for vegetation, you know, like seeds and corn. Maybe you hit a kitchen or a cooking area. And then you're looking for other things like burn levels. You know, maybe the city was destroyed by fire, and so you're at a particular burn level where the city was burned down. And so the discoveries are photographed, drawings are made, because once you excavate a site and you take the artifacts to the warehouse, that it's gone forever. So you need careful documentation of where you found things and what it looked like. And, you know, at the end of the day, you have buckets of pottery sherds and artifacts and tools. And so the whole team comes together and you wash all your discoveries. Yeah, you label and group them, and they're taken to the warehouse for storage. So that's kind of the grind of everyday archaeology out there.
1: That was a great overview. And what's fun, Pat, of course, as you know, I was able to excavate with you with VIU's North American site, what we call KZAP. And that was actually my first excavation. So it was fun for me to watch all of this transpire as it unfolded. And you're exactly right. I was assigned a square. I normally just became the dirt pusher, you know, picking up what you guys were doing. But I was really impressed with the amount of pottery sherds and everything else that was going. And of course, as the KZAP excavation continued here in the States, that I started to, you know, get the trowel and shovels and started to dig layer by layer. And I actually found some things as well. So there's an excitement to it where you do call everyone over and they look at it and everyone weighs in on it. And your square supervisor is documenting everything. So it's a lot of hard work, but it is also very, very exciting. And you just gave a great summary of that. Well, Pat, one of the things is, you know, when we talk about biblical archaeology, it's just another avenue to demonstrate that Christianity is comprehensive. As you already alluded to, it involves the Bible, it involves science, it involves the art, it involves history. It really gives us this broad, big view, not only of the Bible, but of culture in general. So how does archaeology really help accomplish this holistic, this very broad view of the Christian faith and culture?
0: Yeah, that's, you know, one of the things that I was really impressed about as I studied apologetics, that Christianity really presents a comprehensive case for its claims. You know, it reminds me, not long ago, I was speaking with a bunch of scientists at a faith and science conference, and a university student, I think it was a graduate student, asked, he said, you know, I see that a lot of you rely on science to prove Christianity is true, but the scope of science is limited. And being the non-laboratory scientist there, I said, well, Christianity doesn't just rely on science, as you stated, Brian. It presents a very comprehensive case for its claims. I said, in Christian apologetics, we use reason and we use evidence from various fields of study, science, literature, archaeology, history, geography, and we look at the text, we look at manuscripts, and also our experience. Does it confirm what we experience about the world around us? And he was very interested in that answer. And he said, well, give me some examples. So I know in previous shows, we demonstrated that there is compelling evidence that God exists. You know, we used reason, we used science, we used the evidence. Also, we presented a very compelling case that Jesus was a real historical person who lived a unique and miraculous life, died and resurrected from the dead. And so archaeology, you know, provides historical evidence that confirms that what we have in the Bible is a reliable record of God's activity in the world. And if the Bible is a reliable historical document, then Christianity is indeed true. So as you said, Christianity presents a very comprehensive case for its claims.
1: Great answer.
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15: The Lord is at hand. He's coming soon. 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So in the meantime, be nice. Be Christ-like. We call ourselves Christian. Be Christ-like. Little Christ. That's how we should. We should strive to be like Jesus.
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17: Tonight, we continue in this study of Philippians chapter 4. And as Pastor Kevin continues this message, he will stress the importance of having peace.
15: I will say one of the most important things you can have in your family is not a clean house. You ever heard the term godliness? Wait, how does it go? Cleanliness is next to godliness. Now, there's no scripture that says that. I mean, there's a scripture that says that God is not the author of confusion. I think an organized house is important. But I don't ever remember thinking, man, you know, when I was a child, our house was so clean, man. I have great memories of a clean house. I don't think children have that's a high priority. I mean, I'm sure if the house is Hoarders? Yeah, you don't want it to be like that. I mean, there's always a balance. But you know what's important in a home? What's very important? Peace. That is what is vital. And if you don't have peace in your home, in your family, those that are in the family don't like being there. They don't like being there. So one of the best things that you can provide for your family is peace. One of the best things you can provide for the church is peace. And if you have a grudge against anybody in this church, you are a problem. You are a problem. Because it's felt. And it stresses out somebody. There's somebody stressed out about that. And if I know about it, it stresses me out. I don't think anything stresses me out more than that. Is when you got some people that just cannot get along, especially if they're in leadership position. Or when a husband and wife is struggling. That's stressful. Whenever there's issues of non-peace, it's a problem. In the church, you got to have peace. Peace and unity is very important. In a family, peace is very important. I mean, in the world, we know it's important. I mean, a lot of times people are really hoping and praying for peace. I mean, if we lived in a country that some of our missionaries, some of the missionaries live in, where there's fighting and war, I mean, that is the biggest stress that you could ever imagine. living in a country where there's fighting, or imagine being in a neighborhood where there's a lot of gang violence. That is very stressful if you ever talk to somebody or been in a neighborhood that way. Whenever there's no peace, whenever there's violence, whenever there's fighting and wars and arguing and tension, it's a problem. So one thing we need to provide, in fact, when I teach about the home, one of the things that we'll cover is the number one, one of the most important things you can provide for your children is peace. One of the worst things you can do as a husband and a wife is argue and fight in front of your children. Do it behind their back. I mean, it's better if you don't. But the worst thing to do, one of the worst things you could do, is to fight and argue in front of them. Provide a household of peace. Because if you don't, they're wanting out. They can't wait. They're counting the days. They're counting the days where they can move out, for the most part. That's usually true if your household does not have peace. So peace is very important. We see how important it is in the church that Paul is pleading. He's even asking this person, help me with this, that these two women, they are fellow laborers. I need them to get along. And the thing that they're fighting about, just forget about it. It's not important. What is important is peace. And then after that, then it's easy to, what verse 4 says, rejoice in the Lord always. And again, I say rejoice. He says, deal with this issue. And then he talks about rejoicing. Because when you have a church that has unity, then it's only natural to rejoice. But it's hard to rejoice when people are fighting amongst themselves, when there's division and arguing and tension. And you know how tension is. When you walk into a tension or a situation where there's attention, you can feel it. You can feel it. And I mean, if you have a grudge with somebody and you walk in the opposite direction and you cross paths, you could feel it, right? I mean, you didn't even know how to make your facial expressions. But you can feel it. You got to let it go. We're not supposed to have grudges. And then we're going to come and worship the Lord. What does the Lord say? He says, get that right first, then offer your gift of worship to God. In Philippians 1, verse 8, 118, 125, 22, 216, 217, 218, 228, 31, 33, and 41 talks about joy. This is a book of joy. But in order to have joy, which is, I mean, a byproduct of someone who's walking close to Jesus, Jesus brings us joy. But you got to have peace. I was going to read something. Joette, this person, said, quote, Christian joy is a mood independent of our immediate circumstances. If it were dependent on our surroundings, then indeed it would be as uncertain as an unprotected candle burning on a gusty night. One moment the candle burns clear and steady. The next moment the blaze leaps to the very edge of the wick and affords little or no light. But Christian joy has no relationship to the transient setting of the life, and therefore it is not the victim of the passing day. At one time, my conditions arranged themselves like a sunny day in June. A little later, they rearranged themselves like a gloomy day in November. One day, I am at the wedding. The next day, I stand at an open grave. One day, in my ministry, I win 10 converts for the Lord, and then for a long stretch of days, I never win one. Yes, the days are as changeable as the weather. And yet the Christian joy can be persistent. Where lies the secret of its glorious persistency? Here is the secret. Lo, I am with you all the days, in all the changing days. He changes not, neither is weary. He is no fair weather companion, leaving me when the year grows dark and cold. He does not choose my days of prosperous festival, though not to be found in my days of impoverishment and defeat. He does not show himself only when I wear a garland and hide myself when I wear a crown of thorns. He is with me all the days, the prosperous days and the days of adversity. days when the funeral bell is tolling and days when the wedding bell is ringing. All the days, the day of life, the day of death, the day of judgment. He is there. We just have to find him. It's not based upon just circumstances, joy. Because we rejoice in the Lord who never changes. He says, I am the Lord, I change not. Jesus, the same yesterday, today, and forever. He says, verse 5, let your moderation be known unto all men. Moderation, graciousness. We ought to have the testimony of being graciously humble. It says, let your moderation be known unto all men. In other words, everybody should know us as a gracious person, not as a mean, snappy, violent, irritable person. But the question is, how do people know us? If they know us as that, we need to change. Because it says, let your moderation be known unto all men. That people should know us to be gracious. Because we are Christians. Everybody knows, even people that aren't Christian. Everybody knows that Jesus was a kind person, right? Everybody knows that Jesus was a loving person. I mean, we know that about Jesus. Even people that are not believers, even those that call themselves atheists, they at least acknowledge, I mean, for the most part, that in history, Jesus was someone who was kind. He was someone who loved people. And yet we call ourselves Christian, and sometimes we can be so mean. And we're human, we're not going to be perfect, but when we are that way, we need to correct it, right? We need to apologize. So if I was mean to anybody, I'm sorry. I'm sorry, okay? We need to be nice, right? You know, I was thinking one time, I don't know if it was when I was in Faith Bible Institute, FBI, when I was taking a class, he made a statement, and he said, there's never a time where we should be unkind. And I thought, I wonder if that's true. And I was trying to think of scenarios. I mean, you can think of the time where Jesus turned over the money changers' tables and did what he did. And of course, you know, and I thought like this, you know, if somebody was doing something illegal at my house, and I went there and they were doing illegal activity, I think I would be in the right to go chase them away. And I don't think anybody would question my right to do that. And you know, they didn't when Jesus did that, when he cleansed his father's house. Do you know that the Pharisees did not question what he did? The only thing they questioned was who gave him the authority to do that. They knew it needed to be done. They knew it wasn't right. So I don't think you can count that situation because he was doing what he needed to do in his father's house. So aside from that example, I don't think you could ever really think that there's a time for us to be unkind, unless it's something where someone is violating your home or, you know, someone in your home in those situations. I think that we should always be kind. Am I always kind? No. But I should always be kind. And when I'm not, I should correct it, right? Hey, sorry, I wasn't very nice. Sorry about that. That happened one time, I think, in 1970. No, but could happen in 79 and 80 and 81, 82, 83, 84, 85, 86, 7, 2001, 2, 3, 4, 6, 7, 7, 7. I didn't say it only happened then. Let your moderation be known unto all men. Why? The Lord is at hand. Hey, there's going to be some times where you're in the right, and it could be in the situation, you might be in the right. He said, that's not important. What's important, are you gracious? Because when the Lord comes back, he can settle all the differences. And those things that we may be arguing about, we ain't even going to care about. The only thing we're going to care about, oh, was I nice? He says, the Lord is at hand. That means either one or two things. It means that the Lord is right there to see what you're doing. Also could mean, and probably more, it's more this, that he's coming soon. The Lord is at hand. He's coming soon. He'll settle all differences when he comes. So in the meantime, be nice. Be Christ-like. We call ourselves Christian. Be Christ-like, little Christ. That's how we should strive to be like Jesus. I like what it says here in 2 Peter 3, 12-14. Looking for and hasting unto the coming of the day of God, wherein the heavens, being on fire, shall be dissolved. That's like the ultimate global warming, yeah? You can say that we believe in global warming, actually global extreme heating. There's going to be a day where that happens. The heavens being on fire, or heavens on fire shall be dissolved, and the elements shall melt with fervent heat. Because he holds everything together, he's going to let it go and it's going to explode. Nevertheless, we, according to his promise, look for new heavens and a new earth wherein dwelleth righteousness. Wherefore, beloved, see that ye look for such things. Be diligent that ye may be found of him in peace, without spot and blameless. He said, it's all going to end here. This is all temporary. There's going to be a new heavens and a new earth one day. One day this is all going to be done away with. So we should be, it says, found of him in peace, without spot, blameless. So that is, so first we have to have peace with God, peace with others. And now we have the peace of God. Verse 6, be careful for nothing, but in everything, by prayer and supplication, with thanksgiving, let your request be made known unto God. And the peace of God, which passeth all understanding, shall keep your hearts and minds through Christ Jesus. The peace of God, which passeth all understanding. You don't even know why you have it. You ever feel real troubled? You just troubled. And then you're thinking, what is troubling me? And then you think, oh, this is troubling me. And then you think, oh, this is also troubling me. Oh, and this is troubling me. Oh, and this is troubling me. And then it just keeps on going. It's just so many things. That's when it's time to stop and pray. So the other day, for real, this is a true experience. My wife has these prayer lists. You know, she makes it look like kind of like this. I mean, it's this size and it's open them like this. So, I mean, she probably can make you one if you want. Has all our family's names on it, but if you want, you can. Has the missionaries on there and has the political leaders on there. But sometimes you could just take a list like that. You know, sometimes you're thinking, where do I even start in my... There's so many things to pray about. It's like endless. And you know, just by picking up that list and just going through it, I felt extremely better within seconds. Just felt better. And then it reminded me of the time where you had Hannah. You remember when Hannah was wanting to have a baby and she was barren? And of course, her husband had two wives. It's already a problem, but that's why Adam and Eve, God set out the pattern right there. But her husband had two wives. The other wife, her name was Penina, I believe. Was it? Penina, yeah. And Penina was able to have children. I don't know if she would be aunt or making trouble to Hannah. Like, hey, my baby. Where's your baby? Oh, you don't have any. I don't know if she was that mean, but it said that her called her her adversary. She might have been. Would you like to hold my baby since you don't have any? I don't know if she was that way. But I know that Hannah was upset. But you see, the husband liked Hannah better. So, I don't know, maybe Hannah started it. I don't know who started it. But they had, That's why you should only one husband for one wife. Otherwise, you're going to have these issues. And so Hannah was so upset that she couldn't have children. She couldn't even eat. Now, I don't know if I've ever been that upset about something. As you can tell. You ever tried? Now there's this popular thing. It's the intermittent fasting. So I always try it. Like every day I say, this is the day I'm going to try it. And then 9 o'clock, I'm eating already. I'm supposed to go like till 12 or 1 or 2 or whatever. Like, so I'm actually trying it today. So I haven't eaten yet. Yeah, I haven't eaten yet. Does coffee count though? Coffee count? No? Okay. Yeah, I'm good. No creamer, yeah. Black coffee. Milkshake. That counts. Anyway, I forgot what my point was. Oh yeah, she couldn't eat. And do you know that she prayed? And when she finished praying, she didn't have a baby at that point. But she felt better. So much so that she was able to eat. That tells me something. There's something that we cannot explain, something supernatural, something beyond us, the peace of God that passeth all understanding. It'll ruin your hearts and minds. But he says this, be careful for nothing. Don't worry about anything. Because if you start worrying about something, where does it end? I think I have cancer in my head. I think I have brain cancer. Well, why not have lung cancer too? Why not have brain cancer, lung cancer, and I don't know, bone cancer, skin cancer? Why not have 100 cancers? Where does it end? He says, don't worry about anything, but pray about everything. Be careful for nothing, but in everything by prayer and supplication with thanksgiving, and do it with a thankful heart. With thanksgiving, let your requests be made known unto God. Prayer is more of a generic term for communicating with God. Supplication is specifically, see, it's not that, Lord, bless me. Lord, save everyone in the world. What God wants, Lord, save Fred. He wants a specific, you know, when you have a prayer meeting, and then people sometimes will have just like generic, you know, just pray that the Lord blesses every human being on this earth. What God wants in supplication is specific things. Very specific. Because like if I was going to the store and then Roxanne gave me a list, I would want that list to be specific. Get 5 tomatoes. Rather than, no, get some food. Get some food for the dinner I'm making. I wouldn't even know where to start. She's going to have a list of specific things to get. Get carrots, get tomatoes, get this kind of meat, get this and that, this and there's going to be a list of specific things. That's how God wants us to pray, specifically. That's how we're supposed to confess our sins. Lord, if I have done anything wrong today, name it. So he says, be careful for nothing, but in everything by prayer and supplication, with thanksgiving, let your requests be made known unto God. It is true, he knows before we even ask, but he wants us to ask anyway. And when you do that, and the peace of God, which passeth all understanding, shall keep your hearts and minds through Christ Jesus. That's the way to control your mind. It's like that. To have the peace of God. And then the last thing, peace from God. So this is the peace of God, and this is peace from God. Finally, brethren, whatsoever things are true, whatsoever things are honest, whatsoever things are just, whatsoever things are pure, whatsoever things are lovely, whatsoever things are of good report, if there be any virtue, if there be any praise, think on these things. Those things which ye have both learned and received and heard and seen in me, do, and the God of peace shall be with you. So he's saying that you have the peace from God, that the way that your life works out will be more peaceful when we focus our mind on these things that's on this list. You ever heard the term garbage in, garbage out? You know, sometimes we have a hard time controlling our mind because the mind only regurgitates that which we put in it. So if we want to control our mind, we got to control what we put in our mind. That's where the control factor takes place. Not just on trying to control what we think about.
18: 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The psalmist said in Psalm 119:11, "Thy word have I hid in mine heart, that I might not sin against thee." 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
1: 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That's your lifeline. 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

talk of the Word of God as being our sword of the Spirit in spiritual battle. We speak of it being food for our hungry souls, but it's also a steady life preserver when we get pulled under by pressure and panic. And today on A New Beginning, Pastor Greg Laurie shows us the comfort we meet when the Bible calls Jesus a man of sorrows, acquainted with grief. He understands our pain, and his arms are strong enough to carry us through.

if you would, please, and turn to two passages today, Acts chapter 8 and Isaiah 53. Acts chapter 8, Isaiah 53, and the title of my message is Jesus in You, the God Who Feels Your Pain. We're in our series, Jesus in You 2. We've looked at some Old Testament appearances of Christ. We saw Him, of course, in His wrestling match with Jacob. We saw Him there in the story of Abraham and Isaac. We saw Him appearing to Gideon and Joshua before they went into battle. Recently, we saw Him in the fiery furnace walking with Shadrach, Meshach, and Abednego. And now we shift gears to this chapter in the Old Testament that speaks in great detail of the mission and work of Jesus Christ. T.H. Spurgeon, the great British preacher, said of Isaiah 53, quote, "This chapter is the very heart of the gospel. It's the Bible in miniature," end quote. It's so significant. So let's look at it together. But before we do, let me sort of set the table, if you will. Acts chapter 8. Well, we read about a man from Ethiopia who was the treasurer to Candace, the queen. He went to Jerusalem, apparently searching for God. He was probably disillusioned with all the false gods of his culture, and he wanted to know more about the God of Abraham, Isaac, and Jacob. But instead of finding the vibrant faith that was once there, he found legalism and dead rituals, but he did obtain something of tremendous value. They gave to him, no doubt because he was a foreign dignitary, a scroll of the prophet Isaiah. Now, they didn't have printing presses back then, so it's a pretty valuable thing to have a handwritten scroll by the scribes themselves. And he's reading it in Isaiah 53. And so there's Philip out in the desert because God had instructed Philip the evangelist to just go to the desert. So there's Philip hanging out in the desert. Along comes this guy with his entourage reading from Isaiah 53. And he asks this question to Philip, "Of whom

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3: That Jesus was a man of sorrows. He was a man of sorrows when he bore the sin of the world at the cross of Calvary. When he hung there and cried out those words, Eli, Eli, lama sabachthani, which means, my God, why have you forsaken me? That was him being the suffering Savior, being the man of sorrows. So when we think about Jesus understanding pain, that's not just theory. He experienced it personally. He knows what it's like to weep. He wept at the tomb of Lazarus and over the city of Jerusalem. He knows what it's like to be abandoned by friends. He knows what it's like to go through the difficulties you and I go through. And he is a man of sorrows, and he understands grief. And grief is very hard. Grief is different than just basic sorrow. Grief is usually connected to the loss of a loved one. It could be a spouse, it could be a child, it could be a close friend. But when someone you love is taken from you, you experience grief. It's an ache that hits you in the middle of the night. You can't believe it actually happened. Sorrow passes through you, but grief moves in and takes residence for a while. And it's very difficult to go through. But Jesus knows exactly what it's like. I talk a lot to people who've lost loved ones because our son went to be with the Lord 16 years ago. People reach out to me all the time, not just from our church, but from all over the place. And I have many conversations with them and do what I can to try to help them and pray with them and share some things that I've learned. But in many ways, grief is like, well, it's like when you're out in the ocean and you're surfing and you get caught in the white water. You know what I'm talking about? And the last thing you want to do when you're caught in the white water is paddle out toward the waves. But that is exactly what you should do. What you want to do is go back to the shore as quickly as possible. So you get into that impact zone and the waves start coming and more waves come and more waves come. And sometimes people have been so disoriented in the white water, they don't know which way is up and they swim down when they should be swimming up and they drown. So if you have a boogie board or a surfboard, you also have probably a leash attached to it, right? Attached to your ankle. Grab your leash and pull on it, and it will always take you to the surface. The leash that gets us out of the white water is the Word of God. And it gets us to the surface where we can get a gulp of air and get perspective, even for a moment. And I can't tell you how powerful the Word of God is. When fear envelops you, when grief overtakes you, quote scripture to yourself. And that is why you need to memorize scripture. And this is why you need to know the Bible. When it hits you at 3 o'clock in the morning and you think this is going to happen and that's going to happen, and you just speak to yourself from God's very word and say, God has not given us a spirit of fear, but of power and of love and a sound mind. The Lord is my light and my salvation. Whom then shall I fear? Or your loved one is gone. I'll never see them again. You will see them again, because Jesus says, I am the resurrection and the life. He that believes in me, though he were dead, yet shall he live. And whoever lives and believes in me shall never die. Learn the Bible. Quote the Bible. That's your lifeline. That's your leash to the surface to get a gulp of air.
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6: 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The way you relayed the message of the gospel spoke to me and convicted me of my need of a Savior. I gave my life to Jesus that day, and you sent me a New Believer's Bible. I devoured it. I knew absolutely nothing of Jesus and his saving grace. I'm so thoroughly grateful to you for being there on that day to share the gospel. Thank you. Oh, and it didn't end there. My husband and 12-year-old son came to Jesus later that year at my church.

0: 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Thank you so much, Pastor Greg.
1: If you've had your life changed because of Harvest Ministries, would you let Pastor Greg know? 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
2: Well, today, Pastor Greg is bringing us observations from the pain and sorrow Jesus faced on his way to the cross.
3: Number three, he loved us and he died for us. Why did he do all this? He loved us and he died for us. Isaiah 53, verse 5. He was wounded for our transgressions. He was bruised for our iniquities. The punishment for our peace was upon him, and by his stripes we are healed. All we like sheep have gone astray. We have turned everyone to his own way, and the Lord has laid on him the iniquity of us all. Listen, Jesus was not an accidental victim. He was a conquering victor. He knew exactly what he was doing. No one took his life from him. He laid it down of his own accord and spoke of it often. He said, no one takes my life. I give it of myself. And that's why he had to die. You say, but why did he have to die in that way? Because God plays by his own rules. And his word says, a soul that sins shall surely die. And his word says, without the shedding of blood, there is no forgiveness of sins. So he did this to fulfill what scripture said. He lived in the shadow of the cross from the moment he entered our world. And he did it because there was no other way to satisfy the righteous demands of God. As hard as it was, there was no other way to satisfy God's righteous demand. So he became our substitute. He went in our place. He paid the price. We sing in the song, Jesus paid it all. All to him I owe. And that's exactly right. Point number four. And Jesus made the ultimate sacrifice. Verse 7 of Isaiah 53, he was oppressed, he was afflicted, yet he opened not his mouth. He was led as a lamb to the slaughter, and as a sheep before its shears is silent, so he opened not his mouth. Now coming back to Acts chapter 8, picking that story up. So here's Philip out in the desert. Along comes this Ethiopian eunuch, this man of great importance, reading aloud from Isaiah chapter 53, trying to figure it all out. And here's what happened next, Acts 8:34. The eunuch asked Philip, tell me, was the prophet talking about himself or someone else? So beginning with the same scripture, Philip told him the good news about Jesus. And as they rode along, they came to some water. The eunuch said, look, there's some water. Why can't I be baptized? And he ordered the carriage to stop. And they went down into the water, and Philip baptized him. When they came out of the water, the Spirit of the Lord snatched Philip away, and the eunuch never saw him again, but he went on his way rejoicing. Let me contrast him briefly with another man. The man from Ethiopia, powerful, wealthy, influential. Now there's another man we read about in the New Testament. We don't know his name. We just call him the rich young ruler. Remember him? He's a young dude, very successful, made his way in life and accomplished a lot, had a super cool BMW chariot, you know. Pulled up to Jesus drinking a lavender latte. Hey, what's up? He says, good teacher, what must I do to inherit eternal life? Probably thought Jesus was saying, hey man, I want you on the team. You're good. Look at you. I need a guy like you. I got a bunch of ragtag fishermen, a tax collector. I want you. By the way, can we use your chariot? Jesus says, why do you call me good? There's none good but God. Okay, keep the commandments. You shall not steal. You shall not lie. You shall not commit adultery. Honor your father and mother. And the Bible says, the rich young ruler said, all of these I have kept since I've been a little boy. And then we read, Jesus looked at him and loved him. I love that. Because that kid was lying. What are you talking about? All these I've kept from my youth. No one has kept the commandments from their youth. The commandments were not given to make you righteous. They were given to show you how unrighteous you are. The commandments were given to drive you into the open arms of Jesus. All of these I've kept from my youth. Instead of reading, Jesus looked at him and loved him, it would have made more sense to read, and Jesus looked at him and smacked him across the face. Give me a break. I think Jesus looked at him and thought, psh, right. Oh, really? Okay, says Jesus. Take all of your stuff, sell it, and give the money to the poor, and come follow me. And we read that man went away sorrowful, for he had many possessions. So what was his problem? Was his problem that he had stuff? No. His problem was his stuff had him. Because Jesus never said this to anybody else. This was just for this guy, because that young man worshiped his things, and his things were more important to him than God himself. To another person, Jesus might say, break off that relationship that's dragging you down spiritually and follow me. To another, he might say something else. Again, it was a one-off conversation that was not repeated again. And that man went away sad. So here's two men, both powerful, both influential. Both came and heard the gospel. One went away glad, the other went away sad. Now you have a choice as to how you're going to go away from here today. You can go away glad, you can go away sad. You can say, well, I don't like this. I don't want to be a Christian. I don't want this life. You can live the way you want. God's given you a free will. Or you can go away glad by believing in Jesus Christ. And I want to close by giving you an opportunity to come into a relationship with the God who loves you, the God who has a plan for you, the God who can forgive you of all of your sins. I raised those questions earlier. How can one be certain that their sins are forgiven? Simple answer, by the blood of Jesus, by admitting to God they're a sinner and asking Jesus Christ, who died on the cross for their sin and rose again from the dead, to come into their life and be their Savior and Lord. You need to do that. I can't do this for you. Your wife or your husband can't do this for you. Your parents can't do it for you. You have to say, Lord, come into my life. Have you done that yet? Let's all pray. Father, I pray for anyone here, anyone watching, listening, wherever they are. If they don't have this relationship with you, let this be the moment they believe. Let this be the moment they come to you and find forgiveness. We ask in Jesus' name. Amen.

0: Pastor Greg Laurie with an important prayer today here on A New Beginning. And if you'd like to make that kind of change, if you'd like to ask Jesus to be your Lord and Savior, well, Pastor Greg wants to help you do that right now.
1: I would like to just pray a prayer, and I would ask you to pray it after me. You might even pray it out loud. Pray these words, Lord Jesus, I know that I am a sinner, but I also know that you are the Savior because you died on the cross for my sin and you rose again from the dead. Jesus, come into my life and forgive me of every sin I've ever committed. I choose to follow you from this moment forward. Thank you for hearing this prayer. Thank you for answering this prayer, Lord. And I pray all of this in Jesus' name. Amen. If you just prayed that prayer and meant it, I want you to know on the authority of Scripture, God Almighty has heard your prayer and he will answer this prayer. You are now a newly minted child of God. So congratulations, you've made the right decision and welcome to the family of God. I want to send you a special gift because of that prayer you've just prayed. It's called the New Believer's Bible. So the New Believer's Bible is the New Testament in the New Living Translation with hundreds of notes that I wrote that will encourage you in this commitment you are making to follow Christ. 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Here's Dave to tell you more.
0: 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Well, Pastor Greg, we're excited about your new book. It's called Am I Doing This Right? God's Design for Relationships That Last.
1: Yes.
0: You know, I heard a psychologist on the radio say that often a spouse will find that what they used to admire most about their mate is now the thing they resent the most. You know, he was so ambitious and responsible, and now he's a vice president at his company and he's never home. What would you say to a couple who came to you for counseling about those kinds of issues?
1: Well, you know, I feel like I've been married to 7 different women, ironically, all with the same name, Kathy. Funny thing, they even spelled their name the same way, C-A-T-H-E. You know, you can spell Kathy a lot of ways. And so Kathy has changed over the years, and so has Greg. And marriage is, it's constant adaptation. You know, you're growing together, you're maturing, you're learning. And I think the main thing is that you both have each other's back, that you both are there to help your spouse to be the best version of them that they can be. And so that means constant communication. You know, I read that most marriages fall apart and end up in divorce because of deficient communication. So you got to constantly talk about it. And if this is happening in the home and the husband isn't around enough, the wife has to talk to him and he needs to flex. He needs to have his priorities in order. Yes, he needs to have a career. Yes, he needs to provide for his family. But there are times when they could maybe spend more time intentionally with the family. And I would add this, when you're with your family, be with your family. In other words, put that phone away and look each other in the eye and talk together and go outside together and take walks and enjoy meals and be together and work on that. You know, if you neglect a marriage, it will begin to get weaker. It's sort of like going to the gym. You go to the gym to build your muscle, to strengthen yourself. If you neglect these things, your muscles will begin to atrophy. The same could be said of marriage. You have to constantly be working at it to keep it strong and to even make it stronger. If you go into neutral, you're going to end up going downhill pretty fast. And so work at your marriage, communicate with your spouse. And if you need some counseling, go visit with your pastor at your church and let them help you sort through these things. Sometimes that can be very helpful, but keep moving forward. Never rest on your laurels. So I've identified a lot of these important biblical principles about how to have a successful marriage and even how to have a successful single life as you're preparing for marriage. And the title of this new book is, Am I Doing This Right? Subtitled, God's Design for Relationships That Last. 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And as our way of saying thanks, we'll rush you your own copy of this brand new book, Am I Doing This Right? God's Design for Relationships That Last.
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16: What do you have to anchor your soul when you don't have the truth? 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What do you have to anchor you when you are trying to make a decision and you don't know which way to go, and everything in your life hinges on that decision? It is the truth of Almighty God. I will guide you with my eye, I will teach you in the way which you should go. It is truth that protects us.
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16: Where does truth fit in your personal list of essential character qualities? Do you just take it for granted, for example, that you're a truthful person? You take it for granted that everything you say is truthful? Or is truth an issue with you? Well, the Bible has a lot to say about truth. For example, in the New Testament, 98 times that the Bible speaks of truth in the New Testament, in the Old Testament about 99 times. And what I want you to see in this message entitled Building Truth into Your Life, I want us to go all the way back to begin with to the book of Exodus. Because you discover something here. Not only is that one of the first times that truth is mentioned, but there is a characteristic given that I think every single person in political office should have to adhere to, and that all of us in positions to influence other people should adhere to. And the truth is, everybody. So I want you to go back, if you will, to the 18th chapter of the book of Exodus. And let me give you a little idea of what's happening. And here, Moses has led the people of Israel out of Egyptian bondage, and now he is in the process of governing them. And so his father-in-law said to him, he said, this is not good. This is not working. And the 18th chapter of Exodus, beginning in verse 17, listen to what he says. Moses' father-in-law said to him, the thing that you're doing is not good. That is, he was just trying to do it all. You surely will wear out both yourself and these people who are with you, for the task is too heavy for you. You cannot do it alone. Now listen to me. I will give you counsel and God will be with you. You be the people's representative before God. You bring the disputes to God. Then teach them the statutes and the laws and make known to them the way in which they are to walk and the work they are to do. Now watch this next verse. Furthermore, you shall select out of the people able men who fear God, men of truth, those who hate dishonest gain. Would you not agree? These are the kind of leaders our nation ought to have. Men who fear God, men of truth, and men who hate dishonest gain. Truth is very, very essential. It is a primary, essential characteristic that should be found in every single person, and especially in leaders, I would say. Well, you can look through the scriptures, for example, and you'll remember in Proverbs chapter 3 and this third verse, he says, do not let kindness and truth leave you. Bind them about your neck, write them on the tablet of your heart. Kindness and truth. Why would he put those two together? For the simple reason, they're very essential in a person's character, who they are, how they respond, how they relate to other people. Remember, Jesus said, I am the way and the truth. All truth is to be found in him. He said, for example, speaking of the Holy Spirit, the Spirit is the Spirit of truth. And you remember what Pilate asked Jesus before the trial? Pilate said to Jesus, what is truth? And I believe Pilate meant exactly what he said. He had no earthly idea in that corrupt society of Rome what truth was really all about. But it was all about corruption and power and all the things that were going on around them at that particular time. For example, in Galatians, the Apostle Paul had written a letter to the Galatians, and one of the things that he was having to deal with was the fact, he said, now that I have written you this letter, he said, you hate me because I tell you the truth. And I wonder how many pastors could say that. They tell the truth, and oftentimes people don't like the truth because the truth hurts. It cultivates, it digs up, it reveals. And so when you come to this passage here in Ephesians, and I want you to turn to, if you'll turn to this fourth chapter of Ephesians, and look at this one simple command that the Apostle Paul gives. But I want us to start with the 17th verse, because he's describing, in beginning in this 17th verse, the lifestyle that people are living and so forth. And so he says, in beginning in verse 17 of chapter 4, so this I say and affirm together with the Lord, that you walk no longer, that is, stop walking just as the unbelievers, that's what he calls Gentiles, unbelievers also walk in the futility of their mind, being darkened in their understanding, excluded from the life of God because of the ignorance that's in them, because of the hardness of their hearts. And they, having become callous, have given themselves over to sensuality for the practice of every kind of impurity and greediness. But you did not learn Christ in this way. If indeed you have heard him and have been taught in him, just as truth is in whom? In Jesus. That in reference to your former manner of life, you lay aside the old life. That is, walk away from that, which is being corrupted in accordance with the lust of deceit, and that you be renewed in the spirit of your mind. Look at this next verse. And put on the new self, which in the likeness of God has been created in righteousness and holiness of the truth. Therefore, laying aside falsehood, speak truth, each one of you, with his neighbor, for we are members of one another. Truth is what corresponds to what actually is, what as things really are. Truth isn't what I feel like it is. Truth isn't what I want it to be. Truth is what corresponds to what absolutely is reality. When we build truth into our life, it's for our protection. For example, you do not want a pastor who does not tell you the truth. Now, you can't say that about everybody, because there's some people who deliberately, willfully go to a church where they know that it's okay to drink, they don't expect you to tithe, You can do this and you can do that. In other words, and especially since they will tell you that all the Bible is not true. And a lot of it is left to personal interpretation. And therefore, that gives you a lot of freedom. Is that the kind of church you want? In other words, you want a church where truth is not absolutely essential. If you want to go to a church where truth is not the bottom line and where the Bible is not the ultimate expression of divine truth, then what you're saying is, I don't really want to know the truth. I want to know the things that I agree with, but I want some room. In other words, I want some liberty that I can do some things that nobody's going to bring it to my attention. That's deadly. Truth is part of our protection. If I know the truth, I can protect myself from error and missing out on things that God very evident has given us in His Word. And so people deny the truth. They resist the truth. They don't want the truth. And when you don't have truth, let me ask you, what do you have to anchor your soul when you don't have the truth? What do you have to anchor you in times of difficulty and hardship and pain when you don't have the truth that God is with you? What do you have to anchor you when you are trying to make a decision and you don't know which way to go? And everything in your life hinges on that decision. It is the truth of Almighty God. I will guide you with my eye. I will teach you the way which you should go. It is truth that protects us. A second thing it does, not only protect us, but it provides something for us. It provides, listen to this, guidance to know what to do. That is, if I know the truth, I will know what to do in a given situation. Secondly, I will have wisdom to know the best way to go, because truth will show me the best way to go in whatever that situation may be. Thirdly, truth strengthens us, enables us, because we have a solid, firm foundation. You see, it's a foundational part of our very being, truth is. Then, of course, truth gives us the courage to do whatever we need to do. It motivates us. And this is why, when you and I believe that Jesus Christ is the Son of God and He's the only way of salvation, it gives us courage to state that clearly to people, whether they like it or not, whether they accept it or not. It's not the issue. We're being truthful. And many Christians today compromise what they believe for fear of rejection. So you have to make a decision in life. Do I want to please God or other people? Listen, once you settle that issue, then it's over. If people like you, fine. If they don't like you, That's not your issue, it's their issue. And so it's a protection. To be truthful is to be protected. And when you say, I'm committed to the truth of the gospel, whatever that means, you'll make enemies from some people, and you'll make people who love you forever because you told them the truth. Then, not only that, it's a comfort. It produces a comfort in us to lift us in situations. Well, I know this is the truth, and I have done exactly what God said. Now, Lord, I'm going to leave all the consequences to you because this is what you said I am to do. And then, of course, I think it produces a faith in us to act on the truth that we need. That is, if we're truthful persons, there's a sense of faith in God that He is going to do what? He's going to sustain you in living, walking, and speaking the truth. Truth is very, very, very important. Now, that all being true, how do you build truth into your life? Well, first of all, you have to recognize truthfulness as a foundational life principle. That's how important it is, foundational life principle. That's the bottom line of building truth into your life. Secondly, we evaluate the results of past failures of truthfulness and say, all right, I didn't tell the truth here, I didn't tell the truth there, here's what happened. And you look at the consequences and you recognize the consequence was not worth it. In other words, telling the truth is far more important. Thirdly, you accept the Bible as the ultimate guidebook to practicing truth. There's got to be some ultimate guide. What's the ultimate guide? Average person would say, my opinion is as good as your opinion. And so why do you think you know more than I do? In other words, you have the privilege to think that the way you want to think. And I can think, but don't try to pull me into your mold. And so people want to jockey it around, for example. And the truth is there has to be some ultimate, final principle of truth. And that truth is found in the Word of God. None of us are perfect. We'll make mistakes. And sometimes we may say things that we think are absolutely the truth that we discover are not. Or you may make decisions based on what you thought was the truth. Now, when you genuinely, with all of your heart, as best you know the will of God, watch this carefully. You make a decision based on the truth that you knew, and you make a wrong decision. You say, what's God going to do about that? Romans 8:28. And that is, he works all things together for those who love him, to those who call according to his purpose. That is, God knows we're going to make mistakes. He knows we're going to make decisions based on things that we thought, that we were taught, maybe, whatever it might be. And I wonder how many of you, for example, have changed what you believe about your relationship to God over a period of time. And I can remember growing up that my view of God was he was a very judgmental God, and that he was a God of judgment primarily. Well, it took me time to grow out of that, because that's where I grew up, and that's what I heard all those early years. And so I'm sure that I would, if you'd asked me about God, about something, I'd have said, God, I'd have been very, very overemphasizing that part. So we make corrections in life. We learn. That's not what we're talking about. We're talking about deliberate, willful denial of the truth. And so what happens? Well, the way you build truth into your life is practice telling it and watch the consequences. Practice telling it and be careful to watch the consequences. For example, I told him the truth. I felt like I was going to be really rejected as a result of it, but I had to tell him anyway. Well, what were the consequences? The consequences, you may have been hurt or you may not have been. But the fact is that you told the truth freed you up from any inhibitions you may have had. You have to be honest with yourself when you fail and discover why. Why didn't I tell him the truth? Why didn't I tell him the truth? And I think sometimes, oftentimes, a person doesn't tell the truth for fear of rejection. I wonder how many people, for example, who are dating a prospective husband or wife, and they don't tell the truth about something because they think, oh, if I tell her that, she'd never marry me. Or if I told him that, he wouldn't want me. You know what? It just may be the fact that you told him what you had to go through early in life would be one reason he'd love you that much more. There's something about truth that just covers a lot of stuff in life. And people are more often more willing to accept truth than to find out later and then learn to be distrustful all the days of their life. Then ask God to give you an ever-increasing desire for truthfulness. Lord, just show me how to be truthful in every area. When I hesitate, God, bring it to my attention that I can trust you with truth, whatever's going on. Identify any area of weakness which pops up the most often, and find the scripture that relates to that, and begin to quote that verse of scripture in your heart. There's something about that. That's the cleansing power of the Word of God, the truthfulness of God. Then, of course, fill your mind with the Word of God, sowing your mind with the truth of God's Word. And what happens is it strengthens you, it encourages you, it gives you the courage to tell the truth. And you'll find yourself becoming more truthful, more honest, when the Word of God is more powerful in your life. And then, of course, purpose in your heart to be a person whose words are true, making you trustworthy, reliable, and believable. Isn't that what you want to be? Don't you want to be trustworthy, reliable, and believable? And a person, for example, they want to be your friend. They can trust you to tell them the truth. I have friends who will tell me the truth. Listen, if you have a true friend, they're going to tell you the truth. They may get you by yourself and tell you the truth. They may get you on your knees and tell you the truth. They may say, let's go to lunch or something I need to share with you. But truth is the bottom line. Now, let me ask you this question. Do you know the truth about eternal life? You say, yeah, I've been to church and I've heard all that. Are you sure you've heard the truth? I'm not sure you have. So let me just tell you what the truth is. Here's the truth about eternal life. The truth about eternal life is this. God recognizes the sinful condition of mankind, which has separated him from all of mankind. His love for you caused him to send Jesus Christ to this earth to reveal to us who God is and what he's like, and then to go to the cross, lay down his life on the cross, shed his blood, which paid your sin debt in full. And only by his paying your sin debt in full can your sins be forgiven. You can't ever be good enough. How good would you have to be? can't ever do anything long enough, give enough, be good enough. It's what he did for you. And the moment you're willing to ask him to forgive you of your sins based on what he did, he is willing to forgive you. That is the truth. He says if we confess our sins, he's faithful and just to forgive us our sins and to cleanse us from all unrighteousness. Believe on the Lord Jesus Christ. That is who he is and what he's done. And you will be saved, forgiven of your sins. Name written in the Lamb's Book of Life, sealed by the Holy Spirit of God. That's the truth. When somebody says, well, if you just be good, God will take care of you, that's not the truth. What you have to ask is this: do I want to know the truth? And when I've heard the truth, am I willing to abide by the truth? My responsibility is to tell you the truth. Your responsibility is to respond wisely. And that's what I trust that you'll do. That you'll receive Jesus Christ as your personal Savior. That's what the Bible says. That's what I'm saying to you. And it doesn't make any difference what anybody else tells you about, well, God loves you and he's not going to do this. And what's the truth? Not what you feel like the truth is, not what you'd like it to be, but what is it? Straight from God's Word. For God so loved the world that he gave his only begotten Son, that whosoever believes in him, that's a belief that results in surrender to him, will have eternal life and will not perish. There is no other way to get to heaven except through the person of Jesus Christ. You'll hear a thousand different views, but that is the biblical view. That's the true view, because it is God's view wrapped up in the Son of God himself. If you're wise, you'll take advantage of that opportunity of trusting him. And that's my prayer for you.
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17: 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Here's a moment with Charles Stanley.
16: The Holy Spirit came in order to indwell the believer, in order that the Holy Spirit may live through you and me the life of Christ. Now, as God was in Christ, expressing his true nature through the person of Jesus Christ, now Jesus Christ is living in the believer, expressing his life through us. It does not mean that we are Christ or that we're equal to him,
0: But in these finite physical bodies of ours, these marred images of God, very marred, there is enough of the Lord Jesus Christ. And the truth when I say enough is, we have all of Christ. That is, when you received Him as your personal Savior, you got Him all. You don't get some of Jesus at the age of 12 and some at the age of 20 and some at the age of 60. When you receive the Lord Jesus Christ as your Savior, you have the whole person. Now, as we understand by submission to Jesus Christ as the indwelling Lord of our life, as we understand who He is and submit to Him, to the degree to which you and I submit to the Lord Jesus Christ, to that degree is He able to express through our countenance and our actions and our behavior and our characteristics and our character the very likeness of the Father. That's why the Holy Spirit came, in order to live within us and to exhibit through us the person of the Son. The Bible says the Holy Spirit always points to Jesus. He's always glorifying Him.
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10: I think it's interesting the imagery that the Lord gives, this weeping and gnashing of teeth, because it's the imagery of the Roman dungeon. Underground, no sunlight, it would be dark, damp, vermin-ridden, and the prisoners down there, they would be weeping in grief, and they would be gnashing their teeth in resentment. And the Lord says, that's just eternally what will happen to those who are shut out from the light of heaven. As they live on earth, so they will live in eternity, crying out against God. As we

Aloha kakou e komo mai. Welcome to As We Gather, the Bible teaching ministry of Calvary Chapel, Honolulu, with Pastor Bill Stonebreaker. Today, Pastor Bill continues in Matthew chapter 25.

I think it's interesting, the first thing when we're face to face with the Lord, the first thing that the Lord does when he returns is he reviews each person's work, what they did with what they were given. Notice the boldness of those that were faithful servants. When he came back, "Master, you entrusted 5 talents to me. See, I have gained 5 more talents. I like that boldness when the Lord comes back. Remember when Jesus said, "When I return, will I find faith on the earth?" Will there be faith in my life, in your life? Or will we shrink back in shame? That's what John the Apostle said in 1 John 2:28, "Abide in him so that when he appears, we may have confidence and not shrink away or shrink back from him in shame at his coming." I like the fact that they're not only waiting, but they're working. Whatever God has given, they're using that. They're investing so that the kingdom of God would expand. So when the Lord comes back, they're bold. "Here, Lord, here's what you gave me, and here's the return." I like that. That's good. You see, and then the Lord really commends them and exalts them. And that was very common. That was common in courts of princes, to reward the faithful service of an individual by advancing them in a higher rank and with greater honor. And so the Lord is using that imagery, the same idea, when he comes back for us who trust and believe in him. Those who have done faithful service as they're waiting and working for him. But I like the fact that it's not only noteworthy, the commendation is as much about character as it is accomplishments. "Notice my good and faithful slave." And then he talks about, "Well, you made this much, I'm going to give you that much. I'm going to give you more in doing that." I like that. It's not just doing for the Lord, but it's allowing the Lord to work in us, the character. So he commends the character, but he commends the accomplishments as well. They're words of reward. And notice they're exactly the same no matter how many talents that they made. The 5 made 5 more, the 2 made 2 more. But there was no difference in the commendation, no matter the number of talents, because it's based on effort exerted in what God has given. Faithfulness to use what he has given us. That's the point. It's not that some of those, pastors or leaders that

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3: Of the Lord. Oh, that's going to be the best. Psalm 16 verse 11 said, "You'll make known to me the path of life. In your presence is fullness of joy. In your right hand there are pleasures forever." Fullness of joy in his presence. Just in his right hand, pleasures forever. Doesn't even say what's in his left hand. So it's just going to be an eternal bliss for us. But I think that joy, that fellowship with him, that being close with him, that'll be the ultimate. Well, let's go on. Now we deal with the other fella, the Lord does, verse 24. "And the one who had received the one talent came up and said, 'Master, I knew you were—'" Notice what he calls him. He uses the spiritual jargon. "Master, I knew you were a hard man, reaping where you did not sow and gathering where you scattered no seed. And I was afraid and went away and hid your talent in the ground. See, you have what is yours.' But his master answered and said to him, 'You wicked, lazy slave. You knew that I reap where I did not sow and gather where I scattered no seed. Then you ought to have put your money, my money, in the bank. And on my arrival, I would have received my money back with interest.'" Notice whose it was? Not ours. It's the Lord's. The Lord has given us that, whatever it is. Whether 1, 2, 10, 5 talent. I mean, whatever it might be, that is just just in the parable, but whatever he's given, it's from him. But notice this, no one is excused because they think what they have is insignificant. Mine doesn't count. I've heard people say that in voting. They don't take the responsibility in voting. Oh, my vote doesn't count. It says more about your character than it says about your vote. That you live in a country where you can have a vote and yet you don't vote, and you think it doesn't count. It says more about you than it says about your vote. Just like it does here with this individual. You see, there's no small or great talents, only faithfulness to what God has given. Faithfulness to what God has given. You see, those with little will be examined in the same way as those with much. They're examined in the same way, and it has everything to do with not with what you have, the privileges you have, and all that, but how you're faithful to what has been given to you in those talents that the Lord has given. 1 Corinthians 4:2 says, "It is required of stewards that one be found trustworthy or faithful with what he's given." You see, this guy, "Oh, master, yeah, sure." We need to see what the Lord has to say about him. Because we can't see that. I can say master, and you could think wonderful things about me. You can say master, I could think wonderful things about you. I don't know where you're at. You don't really know where I'm at. You know, you see me up here teaching and stuff. You know, and I see you in the congregation. But it's only the Lord that sees the heart. We could use spiritual jargon, you know, all of our life. And we could be like this guy. Because it was superficial piety. Master, it was dead religion. There was no tangible faith in this man's life. It was do nothing hanger on. That's what he was. A do nothing hanger on. Remember what James says about true faith, true spirituality, true Christianity in James chapter 2? He said, "Even so, faith, if it has no works, is dead, being by itself. But someone may say, 'You have faith and I have works.'"

0: Show me your faith without works, and I will show you my faith by my works. You see, waiting and working, that faith works. The first two were working while they were waiting. They had working faith. The third, this guy habitually idle, always idle. He had no working faith. I mean, you see that here. Nothing to show for the talent that was given him, disregarding the Lord's command to do business until the Lord would come back. And he really didn't belong to the Lord. And we see that in the end. He gave lip service, but not life service. And then notice, I think this is a dead giveaway. He blames the master for his failure. Notice he said, "You're hard. I knew you were a hard man." The Greek term is skleros. It means stern, harsh, intolerant, a griping disposition. Notice what he's saying about the Lord. And he goes on, who takes advantage of the poor. This is all that this man is saying. And let me just kind of a contemporary language. Who takes advantage of the poor, weak and needy, and oppresses him. You're impossible to please. You expect more than is possible and unhappy with the results or unhappy with the achievements. You see, those are the words of the ungodly. The ungodly see God that way, and they blame God for the woes of the world. They blame God for their personal failures and their personal faults. You see, this man is saying, you're reaping where you're not sowing. You're gathering where you're not scattering. You're expecting much, but you give little. And you're always picking on people. They do the work and you get the rewards. In other words, he's complaining against the Lord. How many people have you heard complain against God? They're just like this guy. You see, evidence of not knowing God is the speech of this fella and the attitude of this fella. He said, "Oh, I was afraid. I was afraid I'd lose your talent. And I know you're so harsh and mean, and that I'd be punished because of that, so I hid it. I hid it." The truth is, everything the man is saying is wrong, is off. It is like a worldly kind of thinking, a carnal kind of thinking. It really might say, your father the devil, you know, if you can say that. But everything he's speaking would be the very thing that the enemy would speak. Truth is, the man is indifferent to his master. He's unconcerned with what the Lord demanded. He said, "Here, occupy until I do business until I come." That was the demand. It wasn't a suggestion. It wasn't, "Well, if you feel like it." No, we have a responsibility to the Lord. And if we don't sense that, if we don't realize that he died on a cross for us to save us, if we don't sense a responsibility now to use what he's given to glorify him, there's something wrong with our Christianity. For many years, I thought, boy, I've got to glorify the Lord more than I glorified the devil when I was in the world for the first 27 years of my life. You know, and I still want and hope that I do that. But you see, that's the idea, not complaining against the Lord. This man was irresponsible in using what the master had given, the master's talent, because he had no reverence for the Lord. He had no godly fear and sense of obligation for the Lord. The Lord says, "You're wicked. You're wicked in disposition. That's your nature. You're false-hearted." That's what that word wicked means, false-hearted. You pretend something, spirituality. You pretend to love me and to serve me, but you're not that. You're totally the opposite. You're false-hearted. And he said, "You're also lazy. You're lazy in what you're doing. In fact, you're not doing. You're slothful in the discharge of duty. And there's no good use of what God had given." And ultimately and eventually was found out. And the Lord said, "You didn't even invest what I gave you. You just hit it in the ground. You didn't invest in the," how would he invest in the Roman system? You wouldn't even give it to those that you're so opposed to. Invest in the Roman banking system with simple interest, which back at that time, I understand from the commentators, was 6%. And so he's really just that which in that culture they despise, the Roman system. He's saying, you wouldn't even put it in there that I get back interest on it because you say you know that I'm so hard. You're just a total phony, is really what he's saying. Therefore, verse 28. Therefore, take away the talent from him and give it to the one who has the 10 talents. For to everyone who has shall more be given, and he shall have an abundance. But from the one who does not have, even what he does have shall be taken away from him. Really, what the Lord is saying, and it flows, you know, it really flows in, you know, how Jesus is saying. It's a proverbial kind of saying. For those who improve what God has given, more is going to be added to them. I mean, it makes that case there, but it is a kind of a proverb. You know, you improve your position, more, God's going to give more to you. But to the one who lets lay dormant what the Lord has given, you're going to suffer loss of that. So that's what he's laying out. To whom that person is given and he increases it, even more is going to be given. To that person that lets what is given lay dormant, he's going to suffer loss. You see, we can all take what God has given us, a talent or talents, and take that as he's given it to us and turn it into something great for the kingdom of God, every single person in this room. If we would take the Lord seriously, everyone. You might start out with nothing, but you see, if you invest whatever that is, whatever small amount you think that is, you think it's nothing, but you have a soul, you have a heart, you have lips, you have a mind. You can get around. You have something that can be invested for the kingdom of God. You see, whether it's big or small. And really, the exhortation is don't neglect what God has entrusted to you, whether it be big or it be small. Look at this fella. The last thing the Lord has to say, we end here. He says, cast out the worthless slave into outer darkness. In that place, there is weeping and gnashing of teeth. He calls him worthless, which means unprofitable. It means injurious. In fact, you do more bad than you do good. You injure with your phony kind of spirituality, religiosity. And it also means good for nothing. A.T. Robertson, that great Greek scholar, he says, doing nothing is doing harm. And I think it's interesting the imagery that the Lord gives, this weeping and gnashing of teeth, because it's the imagery of the Roman dungeon. Underground, no sunlight, it would be dark, it would be damp, there would be vermin-ridden kind of place, and the prisoners down there, they would be weeping in grief, and they would be gnashing their teeth in resentment. And the Lord says, that's just eternally what will happen to this fella. Those who are shut out from the light of heaven is what the Lord is talking about. As they live on earth, so they will live in eternity, crying out against God. Heavy message that the Lord gives, you know, for being a phony in the body of Christ. You see, and that's why we need to walk circumspectly or walk and see where we're walking. Because the Lord never leaves us as he saves us. He always moves us on. And I would pray that that be true in your life this morning, that God's grace would be so much upon you, and that the appreciation of what God has done in your life would affect you in such a way, it would direct you and motivate you to use whatever gifting, talent he's given you, time, talent, treasure, and use it for the kingdom of God. Father, we thank you, Lord, for that work of your Spirit. Lord, in our church, in the islands, around the world. Lord, in our lives. Father, I do pray that you would blow a fresh breath of your Holy Spirit upon us. Lord, that we would not just hear your word, we would not just teach your word, we would not just know the passage in the sermon, Lord, but it would be life in us. Lord, if there are areas in our life that we really have just hid what you've given, Lord, I pray that we'd go find that, dust it off, and say, Lord, just help me, fill me with your Holy Spirit, and let me use what you've given for your sake and for your honor. And this morning, I would pray if there be any here that have not yet trusted Jesus as Lord and Savior. What a radical parable he lays out here for that outer darkness, that ignoring or not really paying attention to the Lord here in this life. He says that it'll be the same way in the life to come, where there will be an outer darkness, where there will be a separation. And Father, I would pray this morning that there would be those that would just open their hearts and their lives to you. The Bible says, behold, I stand at the door and knock. If anyone hear my voice and open the door, I will come into them, fellowship with them, and they with me. And the door is your heart's door. And you can ask him to come in just now. Say this prayer. You can say it quietly. Just simply mean it. Say, Lord Jesus, this morning, I turn my life over to you. I ask you to come into my heart to be my Lord and to be my Savior. I repent of my sin. I turn from my sinful ways and I turn to you. I pray this morning you fill me with your Holy Spirit, that you help me live the rest of my life for you. In Jesus' name I pray. Amen.
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0: It's a great day to study God's Word together. Welcome to Through the Bible, where Dr. J. Vernon McGee takes us on an exciting ride on the Bible bus. Now, at this point in our journey, it feels a little like the Wild West. We'll hear about a kidnapping and how the good guys chase the bad guys through the wilderness. And then we'll meet a stranger who comes out of nowhere, a stranger whom Jesus will be identified with hundreds of years later. Sounds crazy, but I think you're going to love it. So as you turn in your Bible to Genesis 14, verse 12, Greg and I have some stories of fellow listeners who were flinging the seed of God's word in their neighborhoods and communities.
1: Oh, and we absolutely love to hear about this because we don't want this to be a one-way ministry where we're just playing Dr. McGee's teachings and you're just sitting there absorbing them. We want people to get out and minister. So let's hear from Sandy in Mercer Island, Washington, who writes, "Please send 20 Bible bus passes. They are a great tool to give after witnessing about Jesus and the good news."
0: Amen.
1: "My last 6 cards were given to Muslims. A man from Uzbekistan, after hearing me talk about the basic Old Testament stories of Abraham, Ishmael, Isaac, and the prophet Isaiah, asked me, 'How do you know all this?' I said, 'From the Bible.' He gladly took the card from me after receiving prayers for him and his family."
0: Wow.
1: "Thank you for helping me share in the ministry of giving out the word of God to the world. TTB is going to the world, and the world is coming right to our backyard."
0: Wow.
1: Love that.
0: Yeah, that's a great perspective. Next, we've got a listener named Catherine who shares this. "I look forward to jumping on the Bible bus each day. I'm learning so much from listening to his word and to Dr. J. Vernon McGee's comments, explanations, and exhortations to rejoice. At times, my cup overflows, and I cannot contain my joy. In the evening, I curl up with my laptop, download the day's broadcast, and wait as the cat joins me. When he hears the introductory bumper music, he snuggles closely, shuts his eyes, and visibly relaxes. I do too. As Texans, we find Dr. McGee's drawl soothing and safe. In addition, I find the lessons answer my long-held questions and then stimulate even more. I wait, knowing God will answer these new questions, usually quickly and always clearly. I have endless questions. God has perfect answers. My fellow Bible bus writers and the World Prayer Team emails inspire me as a college professor, carefully navigating through this academic environment. I am learning how to fling the seed by simply being a role model for happiness and joy. It amazes me repeatedly how God sows and waters these seeds. Students find me semesters later to share their stories, professors too."
1: Wow. I mean, we often talk about people that we have listening to Through the Bible or watching on TV in hostile environments.
0: Yeah.
1: But we know academia is a very hostile environment to the gospel these days.
0: Yeah, absolutely. I love how she almost euphemistically says, carefully navigating through this academic environment.
1: Yes.
0: Yeah, where Christians are often not portrayed in the best light and you're limited on what you can say as a believer.
1: But I love that she has that passion to fling the seed. And and also, we just want to make sure people know the Bible bus passes that were referred to by Sandy, who gave out 20 of them, are little business cards. They have a QR code, and it leads you to not only the English app, but all of the other language apps that we have out there. So it's a great way to share with people that may or may not speak another language.
0: Yeah, I always have 2 or 3 in my wallet.
1: Yes.
0: Greg, let me pray for us as we begin. Heavenly Father, we're thankful for the opportunity we have to listen to your word. I pray that you would speak to each one of us as we open it together with Through the Bible. In Jesus' name, amen. We're off to Genesis 14 on Through the Bible with Dr. J. Vernon McGee.
2: Now, if you found your place in the Bible at Genesis 14, we're putting in at verse 12 today. Now, we saw last time the first war. And I found myself very hesitant because I did not know how far to go into it. And I feel that we should not probably develop a section like that too much. But here is a very interesting sideline for somebody to follow through. And you'll find it very absorbing and very interesting. This is a historical document that tells of a war, the first war that's recorded. I do not know whether it was the first war that ever took place. I don't think that's the intention of the writer. The purpose here is because Lot is involved, the nephew of Abraham. But we find that the kings of the east defeat the kings of Sodom and Gomorrah. And frankly, they evidently had fought before because they had them in subjugation and they had reached the place where they had rebelled. Now, the thing that had happened was that Lot lived in Sodom, and Lot was taken captive, and Abraham goes out and defeats the kings of the east and delivers Lot. And the question arises, how could he do it? Well, let's look at this. And as I suggested before, that when the kings of the east left the area of Sodom and Gomorrah, they moved north along the west bank of the Dead Sea. And frankly, it's not too far from Hebron and Mamre, where Abraham was dwelling. You can stand where Abraham stood in that day, and you can see any movement that takes place down toward the Dead Sea. And so when word was brought to Abraham, and it was brought to him, he immediately began to pursue the enemy as he moved north. Now, will you notice this? And they took Lot, Abram's brother's son, who dwelt in Sodom, and his goods, and departed. Now, that's Genesis 14:12, and that's the reason this war is significant to the record here. It reveals what Abraham's going to do in connection with his nephew. Now, verse 13, there came one that had escaped, told Abram the Hebrew, for he dwelt in the plain of Mamre, the Amorite, brother of Eshcol and brother of Aner, and these were confederate with Abram. Now, you see, Abram has a group of men that are with him. Actually, they had to stand together in that day because of the pursuit of an enemy or the approach of an enemy. And there was safety in numbers, or they either had to hang together or hang separately. Now, the thing that's startling here to us is this, and it reveals something of the extent of Abraham's possessions. Verse 14 of Genesis 14, and when Abram heard that his brother was taken captive, he armed his trained servants, born in his own house, 318, and pursued them unto Dan. Dan's up in the north. Now, 318. That gives you some conception of the number of servants that Abraham had. In his own household, he could arm 318. Well, how many did he have that he couldn't arm? For instance, women and children, the old folk. But he could arm 318. Now, he's carrying on, may I say, quite a business in that area, raising cattle and sheep and that type of thing. Now, verse 15, he divided himself. Now, here's the way he did it. He divided himself against them, he and his servants, by night, and smote them and pursued them unto Hobah, which is on the left bank of Damascus. Now, you see, he pursued them all the way north to Damascus. Now, that's quite a stretch. What Abraham apparently did here, he divided his servants, and one group would make an attack from the rear as they were pursuing them. The other group went around, and when the enemy turned to fight the first group, you could see what would happen. He'd come down upon them, and as a result, he was able to get a victory. At least he was able to scatter them so that they fled across the desert and left the people they had captured in the booty. Now, he brought back all the goods and also brought again his brother Lot and his goods, and the women also, and the people. You see, they were taking the women and the people as slaves. Now, Abram has done a tremendous thing, of course, and he did it because of his nephew Lot. That is it, very definitely, and that's the reason that all of this is mentioned here. And I would say, for this reason and another reason, we'll see when we get into the next chapter, Abram very definitely is not having a chapter put in here that's extraneous. It's along with the life of Abraham and very important. Now, it's very important for what follows. Notice, the king of Sodom went out to meet him after his return from the slaughter of Shedor Laomer and of the kings that were with him at the valley of Sheva, which is the king's dale. The king of Sodom went out to meet him. Now, someone else is going to come out and meet Abram. And it's a good thing that he did, because the king of Sodom is putting him in grave danger, at least temptation. Now, will you notice, verse 18, and even Melchizedek, king of Salem, brought forth bread and wine, and he was the priest of the Most High God. And he blessed him and said, blessed be Abram of the Most High God, possessor of heaven and earth, And blessed be the Most High God, which hath delivered thine enemies into thy hand, and he gave him tithes of all. And I have several questions here, and I'm sure that you do. To begin with, my point is, where in the world did this man Melchizedek come from? He just walks out on the page of Scripture with bread and wine, and he blesses Abraham, and he walks off of the page of Scripture, and that's it. And I wonder where he came from, and I wonder where he's going, and I wonder what his business is. And I find out he's king of Salem, but he's also priest of the Most High God. Now I have another question. How did he find out about the Most High God? Well, he found out somewhere, El Elyon, the Most High God, the creator of heaven and earth. In other words, the living God, the God of Genesis 1, the God of Noah, the God of Enoch. This is the one, not a local deity. And Leupold, in his book on Genesis, says this is strictly a monotheistic conception. And Dr. Zwema, in his Origin of Religion, says this reveals there was monotheism before polytheism. In other words, all man had a knowledge of the living and true God. And Paul said, when they knew God, they glorified him not as God. And what did they do? They became vain, and down they went and began to worship the creature more than the Creator. But here is a man who is high priest, and he's high priest for the world of that day. Now, he had a knowledge of the living and true God. He was a priest of the living and true God. And he comes out, and he brings bread and wine to Abraham, and those are the elements of the Lord's Supper. And I wonder what he had in mind. How much did Melchizedek know? Well, Melchizedek is mentioned three times in Scripture. We have him mentioned in the 110th Psalm. That's prophetic. Thou art a priest forever after the order of Melchizedek. Now, when we get to Hebrews, and he's mentioned several times, and which means we'll dwell on him more when we get to Hebrews again, but let me just say this, that now I know why that nothing is said about his origin. Nothing is said about his papa and his mama. And that's strange, because the book of Genesis is the book of families. It tells about the beginnings of these families. And every time you have a man mentioned that's important here in the line, as this man Melchizedek is, his papa and mama is mentioned. He's the son of so-and-so, or these are the generations of so-and-so. And we don't have the generations of Melchizedek. Why don't we? Well, the writer to the Hebrews makes that very clear. The reason is that he had no father or mother, beginning or ending of days, because later on, the priesthood of Christ, in its inception, is after the order of Melchizedek. But after the order of service, it follows the order of Aaron in what our Lord did in the service, like the sacrifice of himself, and entering the Holy of Holies, which is heaven today. But in his person, our Lord had no beginning or end of days. You see, as king, he's son of Abraham. He's son of David. That's important. Matthew tells us that. But as the great high priest, and that is something important to see in the Gospel of John, in the beginning was the Word, and the Word was with God. But he has no beginning or ending of days as far as creation is concerned. He is the eternal God who came out of heaven's glory, and the Word was made flesh, and we beheld his glory, John says. So what you have here is a marvelous picture of the Lord Jesus Christ, and he brings forth bread and wine. And I know now why he does it, because our Lord says, as often as you eat this bread and drink this cup, you show forth the Lord's death till he comes, and Melchizedek is remembering the death of Christ here. And on that basis, he blesses Abraham. Blessed be Abraham of the Most High God, El Elohim, the Creator. And this man is the high priest in that day of the world, and the Lord Jesus is the great high priest for the world today. And the Lord Jesus is after the order of Melchizedek, not Aaron here. But Aaron was just for Israel and for just a tabernacle, and it gives us a marvelous picture. But in his person, he is after the order of Melchizedek. Now, that is important to see. And we are told here Verse 20, and blessed be the Most High God, which delivered thine enemies into thy hands, and he gave him tithes of all. And Abraham paid tithes to him here at the very beginning. And why did he know about paying tithes? All right, we move on. And the king of Sodom said unto Abram, give me the persons and take the goods to thyself. This is the temptation. According to the code of Hammurabi of that day, this man Abram had a perfect right to the booty and even the persons. But the king of Sodom is clever. He says, give us the persons. You take the booty. It's yours. And that was a temptation to Abraham. And forever after, the king of Sodom, when anybody would say, my, that man Abraham is certainly a wealthy man. God has blessed him. And I think that the king of Sodom would say, bless him, your foot. God didn't bless him. I gave it to him. I'm the one who made him rich. Abraham knew that. And listen to Abraham now. Abram said to the king of Sodom, I have lift up mine hand unto the Lord, the Most High God, the possessor of heaven and earth. You see, he's still under the influence and the blessing of Melchizedek. And it's a good thing he met Melchizedek. You know, God always prepares us for any temptation that comes to us. And he says he'll never let any come to us that we're not able to bear. And so he prepared Abram for this. Listen to Abraham now, that I will not take from a thread even to a shoe latchet, a shoestring, and that I'll not take anything that's thine, lest thou should say I've made Abram rich. You see, Abram, when he started out, he made a covenant with God. He said, oh God, I'm not entering this war in order to get booty. I'm not after possessions. I want to restore and recover my nephew Lot, and permit me to do that. And God permitted him. And now Abram tells the king of Sodom, this is a witness to the king. He said, I worship the living and true God, and I've taken an oath. I wouldn't take anything, and you can't make me rich. I won't even let you give me a shoestring or a piece of thread, because even if you did that, you'd run around and say you made me rich, but you didn't. If I get rich, God will have to do it, of course. Now, will you notice verse 24? Save only that which the young men have eaten, and the portion of man which went with me, Aner, Eshcol, and Mamre, let them take their portion. Now these others, they have a right to it. They can have it, but I'm not taking anything. The young men that were with me, what they ate, they're not to restore that to you, because actually that is their pay. Their pay for serving you and for delivering you. But for me, you won't give me a thing. Now, we come to chapter 15, and chapter 15 just joins right on here. God reveals himself to Abraham more completely and reaffirms his promise. And we come to one of the high points of the Bible here in chapter 15, and another one will be in chapter 17. Listen to this, and we'll get into it today just a little ways. After these things, the word of the Lord came unto Abram in a vision. This now is the fourth time that God has appeared to Abram. This is the fourth time, and now God is developing him, you see, bringing him farther along. And God does well to appear to him now, because you see, Abram has taken a tremendous step of faith when he went out and rescued Lot, when he turned down the booty that the king of Sodom offered him. Now God says to him, fear not, Abram, I am thy shield and thy exceeding great reward. And friends, that's lovely. That's wonderful. He says, first of all, I'm your shield. I do not know this, but let me suggest it to you. I think during the battle that Abraham got in real danger, and he wondered whether he'd come out of it alive. And God just reminds him, I'm your shield, Abraham. I'm your shield, and I'm thy exceeding great reward. You did well to turn down the booty. I'm your reward. I intend to reward you. Oh, when a man today is willing just to believe God and look to him, what God can do with him. And Abram said, now wait just a minute. Now, if you think Abraham is one of these pious boys who gets his halo shined every morning, you're wrong. Abraham is very practical, and he's going to get right down to the nitty-gritty now. And I think God likes us to do that, friends. I wish we could get rid of this false piousity and hypocritical attitude that so many of the fundamentalists assume today, and they don't seem real to me. Some of them, they are just way out yonder, that's all. Now, will you notice this man Abraham, and this is quite wonderful. Abram said, Lord God, what wilt thou give me, seeing I go childless, and the steward of my house is this Eliezer of Damascus? What he's saying to God is this. He's saying, I don't want more riches. I don't need that. The thing that's on my heart is, I'm childless, and I want a son. You have promised to make me a father of nations, and my offspring will be as numberless as the sand on the seashore, and I don't even have a child or a chick around anywhere. And according to the law of that day, the code of Hammurabi, Eliezer, his steward, his head servant, he had an offspring, and in time he would inherit if Abraham didn't have one. And Abram said, Behold, to me thou hast given no seed, and lo, one born in my house is mine heir. This boy is born in my house. And behold, the word of the Lord came unto him, saying, and you know God's practical when a man will be practical with him. This shall not be thine heir, but he that shall come forth out of thine own bowels shall be thine heir. I'm going to give you a son, Abraham. I'm going to give you a son. Now God took him by the hand, brought him forth, and it was night. You say, how do you know it's night? Well, let me read. Verse 5 of Genesis 15. And he brought him forth abroad and said, Look now toward heaven, and tell the stars, if thou be able to number them. And he said unto him, So shall thy seed be. This is remarkable, friends. God said to him first, Your offspring will be as numberless as the sand on the seashore. And now he says, As numberless as the stars in heaven, and it had to be night for Abraham to see the stars. Now, this man Abraham actually has two seed. He has a physical seed, and that's the nation Israel. He has a spiritual seed, and that's the church. How do they become a spiritual seed? By faith. Paul told the Galatians, ye are the sons of Abraham. How? By faith in Jesus Christ. You're not in a natural line. I had the privilege of speaking to a group of very fine young Jewish man many years ago, young man in Nashville, Tennessee, and I had known some of them before I was saved, had been very close friends of them, and they invited me to speak. And I spoke to them on the glories of the Mosaic Law and that the fulfillment of it was in Christ. But I began by telling them I was glad to speak to them because I said, I know you are sons of Abraham, but I'm a son of Abraham also. And they looked in amazement one to another, and I told them how. I was a son of Abraham. There are these two seed that we have before us, and this is a very wonderful thing. And now notice what it says here, verse 6, He believed in the Lord, and he counted it to him for righteousness. Now next time, I'm going to develop this. This is one of the greatest statements in the Scripture. Abraham just believed God, that's all. And that was counted to him for righteousness. Now, Abraham does something that is quite interesting. And he said unto him, I am the Lord that brought thee out of Ur of the Chaldees to give thee this land to inherit it. And he said, Lord God, whereby shall I know that I shall inherit it? In other words, Abraham's a very practical man again. He believes in dealing with reality. And I think we need to do it today. We need reality today in our lives, in our Christian life. And friend, if reality is not in your life, there's nothing there. Many people just play church today. Now, will you notice what Abraham says? Abraham says, How shall I know it? And you know what God's going to tell him? Abraham, I'm glad you asked me because I'm going to meet you down at the courthouse and I'll go before a notary public and I will make real this contract that I'm making with you and you are going to have a son. And I will make a contract with you, and so you meet me down there, and I'll sign on the dotted line. Now, there's somebody going to say to me, or write me and say, Look here, Dr. McGee, I've been following you along in Genesis, and so far you've been sticking to the text, but you surely have departed here, because it says nothing about God meeting him down at a courthouse, and nothing about going through a notary public. Well, friends, may I say to you, according to the law of that day, that's exactly what God said to Abram, and we're going to see that next time. Until next time, may God richly bless you.
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1: You're going to see birth pains. You're going to see intensity of evil. You're going to see a more intensity of all the things we don't want to see in this world, and in frequency. But none of it is going to stop Jesus from returning. Do you understand? None of it is going to stop Jesus from returning, or ever can stop Jesus from returning. And a mom wants to point the focus in the midst of all these other things going on in the world, around you and in you and through you. No, Jesus is on the throne. And so get the focus on the end game of who Christ is so we can live for Him. So moms, point to what is holy by pointing to the end game of sin and righteousness. There are some things you do not want to play with because they teach that sin is more destructive than we imagine. Oh, so why can't I put my hand on this hot burning stove, Mommy? Because it's going to burn your hand. Why can't I play with fires and with matches? Because it may burn down our house and it may kill your sister or your dad in the process. Why can't I go run in the middle of the highway? Why can't I mess around with cocaine? Why can't I experiment with sex? Why can't I go and watch that movie that is demonic? Why can't I read Harry Potter and all the stuff that's laced with witchcraft? Why can't I play this game? Because moms see the end game, and that when we enter in, even though it's nice and it's small and it seems so easy, that what happens is that it has an end game that leads us into idolatry and actually worshiping the Antichrist, which is the goal of where the enemy wants to take us. But the goal of Jesus is that we are preserved and holy, and we are bringing good news with beautiful feet. You got it? So moms, we instill the values from the very first days in our touches and our kisses and our words and in our prayers. The sin is so much more destructive. And you know that the world is putting a whole different banquet of goodies for our kids to entice them to eat. Getting rich, getting successful, getting educated. Even Bill Gates, $140 billion can't keep his marriage together. We pray for him. We pray for his wife. We pray for the three kids. Does it give you any... You can be the fourth richest person in the world, and even then, after 27 years. So sad. How the world has given this whole impression. But we look to Jesus, and we find the life and the power of the forgiveness to be reconciled to God and to be strong and reconciled to each other in Jesus, not in the things of idolatry in the world. So moms instill the values of what really matters and what really doesn't matter. And they model a love for Jesus as the King of Glory. Remember, it is pulling weeds, but it's planting. Help me out. Pulling weeds and planting. Seeds, okay? We got to plant those, and that's how we model it. So moms, it's always one of giving the alternative in Christ. So in Matthew 24, you see desolation, verse 15. You see dread in verse 19. You see distress in verse 21. And you say, God, help, and He does, and He comes and helps. And He comes by His Spirit so that we can model a life of love for Jesus and the King of Glory. So you see in verse 30 and 31, the Son of Man coming in power. Amen. And the Holy Spirit gives testimony to that constantly in our spirits as we seek to model Christ in big ways and in little ways. Trish found a blue bird's egg at the school she was teaching, and it was in the grass. And so like every teacher... wanted to find out what kind of bird that bird's egg was from. The little blue egg, and you can guess. And so we did research what birds in Hawaii, you know, lay blue eggs. And it was a minor bird. And then we start researching, because God's world is incredibly interesting. And minor birds are phenomenal. Do you know that if you raise a minor bird, Lisa will try to get you a baby, you raise a baby minor bird, you can teach them 100 different words. It's amazing. That's just a minor bird. Well, if you can teach a minor bird, you can teach a child.

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3: This, and instead of one sibling going over to the other sibling and stealing their toy from them and, he stole my toy from me. You teach them, okay, that's not what you do. You replace it with what is appropriate. Okay, you come up, you think, what would they really like even more than what they have? And you get that other little toy and you take it over. Say, wouldn't you really like to play with this? And they say, yes, yes, yes. And then you trade toys, right? You have to teach the appropriate behavior. So the weeds and the seeds are both there in the modeling of love of Jesus, the King of glory, and that Jesus gives us an alternative way to live. He does not box us into a helpless, hopeless world. Moms instill the values of what is holy. Thank you. Moms are God's first line of defense against evil. As I said earlier, in the light of this world, what did God do? Not only to get us on track, but to keep us on track, but to protect us from what is evil. And God has given moms that privilege of carrying the child for 9 months, and then of nursing that child, and of raising that child in the tenderness and in the love and the grace of God. Thank you, moms. But they are the first defense against evil, of how to live in a world that is not friendly, and is filled with pains. So, this role of moms in defending against evil is that they need to, moms themselves, keep their eyes on the end game of Jesus coming. That it's not just about our failure or us being able to pull it off. It's about relying upon the King of Kings at work in us and through us. There's no perfect dad, there's no perfect mom, there's no perfect family. But Jesus takes who we are and he uses us to reflect his love and to reflect his grace. Praise God. So we need to first learn, if we're going to be the first line against evil, is to pull consistently the weeds when they are small. We see in chapter 24, verse 16, the discretion. Jesus says, hey, when you see the sign, that's when you're to flee and you're going to leave. Moms have to teach their children. There are times when you run. There are times when the world surrounds you and tries to trap you, like Joseph with Potiphar's wife, and you get out of there and you flee. Because you are holy and you cannot mix. There are times when we need to learn what is false and what is true. And you have this whole thing in verse 23 against false prophets. So there's Jesus out there. Go, there's Jesus in here. Don't believe him. Because when Jesus comes back, the whole world will know. There'll be no question. So this deception of trying to confuse and these little minds of our children. When I was a boy, I was in elementary school, and in those days, they would offer you books in the mail. And I didn't get much mail, but I got this mail with my letter, my name written on it, and it was a free book series, and I could have it. So I sent it back to get my free book, and it came in the mail. I was all excited, got in mail. And it was a whole series on witchcraft. And the pictures in it were very intriguing for a young man. And they were pictures that really stirred the curiosity in my mind. And they had incantations in it and all these things. And my mom came over and said, what's the book you're reading? And I showed her the book. She said, oh. She didn't say much more. And then the next day I went to try to find the book, and somehow that book just seriously disappeared. I don't know where it went. Praise God for moms, the first line of defense against evil. But witchcraft, it's not the same now where you have a book and it disappeared, because witchcraft has now entered into our computers. It's entered into our televisions. It's saturated our commercials. It's saturated our movies. It is on our phones. Actual witchcraft. The

0: The abomination that causes desolation is the Antichrist. It is the personification of Satan on this world who wants to be worshipped. That's witchcraft. And you can identify witchcraft. It wants to manipulate you, wants to control you, and wants you to give worship. And witchcraft is now saturating even our curriculum in our school systems, even as young as kindergarten. And these things of witchcraft, the problem is so many people don't recognize it as witchcraft because it's always rebranded in some nice little exchange and trade. But mom's line of defense, they see beyond. And they're able to pull those weeds when they are small, because if those weeds get the roots down and woven through all the parts of our life, it is so hard to pull them out later on. And I praise God for parents and for my mom who made those discernments for me when I couldn't make them for myself. And so there is this pulling consistent weeds to develop our character, give us a chance to grow in moral strength, but we're teaching our children how to be different, not how to be like the world. We're teaching us how to be holy because we know what is holy, rather than how to fit in to what is evil. And so to do that, we pull the weeds when they're small, but we punish deliberate rebellious choices of the will. So remember I talked about, oh no, well, that's not punishing an accident or a mistake of being 6 years old or something. It is something of the will. So if your kids are bringing sin into your home, then your responsibility is to make sure there are consequences so that does not continue in your home, because your home is holy under God. And if they are bringing what is vile and defiling, then you have to walk that. You have to pull out those weeds. And that can be hard work, and it can take a ton of energy. But then also we have to plant the seeds, as we said, in the place. We have to plant creatively the seeds of grace and beauty. And so that the things that will last, Jesus finishes this passage by saying, heaven and earth, it's going to pass away. All the other things you're teaching your kids, hey, but the one thing is not going to pass away. And that is whatever God has said. My word will never pass away, Jesus said. So it's getting the word of God in, okay? And it's getting it massaged, and to get worship. Because remember, the end game is always who you worship. And that worship is more important than work. And that our work is important as an expression of our work, of our worship in the world in the name of Jesus. So we creatively plant these seeds of grace and beauty. How to forgive, how to pray, how to love, how to feed yourself, how to serve others, how to discover your gifts, how to shake someone's hand, how to look them in the eye. How to be responsible and on time, and how to make your bed, and how to host, and how to plan, and how to share your testimony, and how to worship, and how to play instruments, and how to sing, and all these things for the one purpose of keeping your eyes focused on Jesus. You understand planting seeds creatively. And you rehearse and you model over and over appropriate behavior. You practice it. When it's not in the heart, you practice it on the outside so that you understand its value. And then the heart gets in step with the prayers and the work of the mom. Last thing in terms of moms as the first line of defense is we need to party and rejoice over each individual. As the evil stuff and it grows, the deception, the desolation, the distresses, you can say, oh, that's so depressing. No, our hope and our joy is in the living Christ and in His coming. So any time and any place, we can rejoice in Christ and in the value of the individual of who you are. So in the home, that means practically, plan your calendar around celebrations, around birthdays, around accomplishments. And the tendency, especially for us men, is to see the problems and so we don't celebrate the good things. But if there are weeds beside the good seeds, those celebrations are not denying the weeds are there, but it's celebrating what is good and growing of Christ in the person's life. You understand? Those weeds will get pulled out at some point. But we got to celebrate the good that is there and rejoice in the value of each person. That's what it means to live as kingdom people, to bring the kingdom, to bring the presence of Jesus now into the darkness and the hardship that we're facing. And one of the things as a country is that we take the right to teach our children and the freedom to teach our children for granted. But it's really quite rare. In many countries in the world, parents do not have that absolute permission and freedom to instill in their children the things of Christ, the things of holiness. And it's actually happening now in developing countries, and it's actually happening right here in the United States of America, where the assumed freedom that a mom has the privilege to teach the children what is holy is no longer there. And in fact, it becomes abuse in many places for a parent to teach a child about Christ. And I remember reading one story of a man in Romania. They were teaching their children about Jesus, but in a communist country, they cannot tolerate Christian teaching because it's the antithesis of the teaching of communism. And we've rebranded communism. We've just changed the name. We've rebranded it as social injustice. So don't, just because it's wearing a different suit, it's still the same. And so this rebranding now, and so this man in teaching their children, what they do in those countries is they remove your children from you so you never get to see them again. Persecution is usually not that they're going to take the dad and whip you and put you in prison. They'll do that. But the persecution they threaten you with is you can't teach your children this or we're going to take them away. And we're already seeing that. And where the pressure, the manipulation, and the control, which is witchcraft, is behind the bigger things. If you don't see the witchcraft behind manipulation and control, that's the abomination of desolation, the end game. And we're seeing it in all kinds of little ways. You get the intensity and the frequency. It starts, it steps back. It starts, it increases in intensity. And this is the battle that will be for each one of us and that we are facing not only as churches, as families, as parents, but as a nation. And so this right to be moms and this right to be dads over our children, that very thing is now being challenged as being aggressively as being abuse of our children. How do you raise a child in that way? Well, we got the King of Kings. Amen? Jesus is coming. And so moms, we equip our children to live for Jesus. Regardless, the world's never been on Jesus' side. It just plays the subtleties in different ways. And now it's not so subtle anymore. But Jesus is on the throne, and he's coming back with power and glory. And I want my kids looking to the clouds, not looking into the dirt. And when you look into the clouds, who are you looking for? You're looking for Jesus. And Mom used to take us out at night, and we would look in the sky, and we'd make, you know how you'd make figures out of the clouds? She'd say, someday, you're not going to be seeing a whale or an angel. You're going to be seeing Jesus coming in the clouds. And when you get down and you look at your feet and you say, Lord, there's nothing good happening, you look at those feet and you remember that Jesus has given you those feet in order that you can take the good news that Jesus is coming, that Jesus is greater than the sin, that Jesus has forgiveness, that Jesus has power over all the things of the enemy and death. And you take that good news, and all of a sudden, you're looking down, you're looking at beautiful feet, because they will take you into the world with the power of Jesus Christ. And moms, thank you. Thank you for your beautiful feet and for leading us, that there is victory and there is power in the name of Jesus. Just want to end with, I was listening to Senator Tim Scott's address that he gave. And he began his address by thanking God that he had a praying mom. And recognizing that becoming a Christian totally transformed his life. And he was raised by a single mom in a very poor, poor condition in the South. And now he's a senator of the United States of America. And as he talked about some of the struggles and the difficulties, he made this quote. I love it. He says, original sin is never the end of the story. not in our souls, not for our nation. The real story is always redemption. Whatever is past, moms, whatever is past, families, whatever is past, the real story is the redemption that we have in Jesus Christ. And then he said, my mom has prayed for me through really tough times, and she's asked for God's grace, and God has applied it. Wow. You know how he ended his speech? It was great. You know the blessing, Lord bless you and keep you. He didn't sing it, but he said it to 1,000 generations. I want us to stand, and I want us to bless moms with the holiness and the value and the character of Jesus, to bless this church and to bless our children in this church. And we have moms and spiritual moms, and we are so grateful for you. But I'm going to ask you to take the heart that God has given you as moms and to push it into our church and to push it into our communities and into our schools. It's a little poem, a mother who always cares, who's always there, who's always praying, who always stays. When things get rough, when life gets tough, when it's all just too much to bear, that God's word she shares, God's light she shines. Ladies, I'm asking you to shine this light as God's blessing to us. So ladies, if you're willing to hold up your hand and bless us, and there are people here today that need the blessing that comes from the heart of Jesus that he has put in your heart. So let's share that now as we pray. Lord Jesus, thank you that you are coming in the clouds in power and in glory. And we are all going to rise, and you're going to gather us with a giant hug of your church. And Lord, I pray for each mom here now as they bless us. Lord, that your heart that is from you that you've put in them, Lord, as the first defense against evil, and as, Lord, your blessing and planting seeds of blessing into your children, oh Lord, we pray that you'd put that heart here in each one that is here this morning. Father, that you would teach us how to plant seeds of blessing and nourish them. And Lord, you give us courage to be able to pull the weeds when they're small. And Lord, that we would be those that would stand for what is holy and right, because we know the end game, and that none of our children would be deceived into worshiping that which is vile and evil, but that, Lord, in the name of Jesus, we would look for the coming of Christ in the sky, for our redemption draws near. Lord, bless us. Bless each mom here today. Bless each family. Lord, we thank you in Jesus' name.
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7: Hey, y'all. 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This message is courtesy of the United States Air Force.
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1: The stereotype of submission is just kind of dispensing with brain and talents and abilities is not what the Bible is accessing. It is actually saying you are intended to be complementary, pouring all that God has given you into the completion of another. To dispense with gifts and grace and talents and brain is not your calling, but rather the full expression of them in behalf of another. Only when we see that do we begin to understand that this duty is about dignity and not about humiliation.
2: 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And while you're there, look for Pastor Brian's commentary on the book of Ephesians, which he wrote for the Reformed Expository Commentary Series. 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
1: Pastor Andy Stanley tells of when he was a young pastor being invited to a wedding in Washington, D.C. among young professionals, powerful and elite. And though he was young and not well known at the time, his father was well enough known as a famous TV preacher, Charles Stanley, that people kind of knew where he was on some things. And so after the wedding, at the reception, the party that followed, he was sitting at a table with some of these young, very powerful, affluent young people. And one of the women at the table looked to him and said, "Andy, I heard a preacher say that the husband is the head of the home because there can't be two heads of a home. That would be a two-headed monster. Is that what you really believe, Andy? You don't believe that the man is the head of the home, do you?" From what he can recall, he answered this way, "Before I answer, let me ask you a question," he said to the young woman who had just asked. "Imagine you are married to a man who genuinely believes that you are the most fantastic person on the face of the planet. He's crazy about you. You have no doubt that your happiness is his top priority. He is responsible. He's not afraid to make a decision. He leads, but he listens. He cherishes you. He values your opinion. He's not argumentative. He's not arrogant or selfish. He only has eyes for you. His self-esteem, his love, his resources, his life are dedicated to leading in a way that is best for you and for his family. Would you have trouble supporting such a man?" Said the young woman, "No, I want to be introduced to him." Well, we can laugh, and yet there is deep truth in there. The point was made, at least partially made in the question and response, that the actions of a biblical man are actually creating the context for a biblical woman's calling. That to talk about women's submission apart from the man who gives of himself for the sake of his wife is actually just to speak nonsense. That there is a mutuality of giftedness and calling that we have to understand. And ultimately, we know that a wife is to love her husband out of her commitment to Christ. But what that ultimately means is that she knows her biblical calling is to help her husband be the man that God intends for him to be. Now, why is that so important? Because if what you're saying is a woman is going to fulfill her calling when she meets a man who meets all the qualifications I just said, right? He puts her first. He's not arrogant. He's kind. He takes care of her everywhere. He puts her needs above his. That man doesn't exist on the face of the planet. And so if we're going to say, listen, a wife's calling is only going to be in that place where she has met the perfect man, no one's going to have a calling. What do these words actually mean? What duty is being expressed when we recognize their imperfections in all of us? Well, the duty, I suppose, is clear if we just begin by saying, what is the duty of a Christian wife? Her goal is to pour herself into the completion of another. Now, I know if I just start talking at verse 22, we're all going to get hung up on the word submit, right? Wives, submit to your own husbands as to the Lord. But recognize even that verse is in a context. Chapter 5, verse 1 begins this way. Be imitators of God as beloved children. Walk in love as Christ loved us, gave himself up for us, a fragrant offering and sacrifice to God. There is this general context in which all of those in God's household are being called to show the face of Christ to another, to actually be willing to live in sacrifice for another that God cherishes. And that sacrifice for the sake of others is what the man was called to and what the woman is called to.

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3: It's a word that God actually refers to himself, the Hebrew word Ezer. Oh God, our help in ages past. God is our refuge and strength, a very present help in times of trouble. It's the notion that the woman is actually God's ordained means of helping a man be what God has called him to be, that she is not complete apart from him, he not complete apart from her. That there is this intentionality that we are made one as we pour oneself into the completion of another. Now, I'm not going to contend that that was always a pleasant or easy task. It is a calling, after all. So I think of a man who once visited our family some years ago. He simply came in humility saying, I need to know what it means to be a father and a husband in a Christian home. Because he said this, he said, I was raised in a home that was horrible. My father, he said, in order to have an affair with the woman next door, unheeded in any way, intentionally drove my mother into insanity. All that I can remember of my early childhood in terms of my parents' relationship is them physically fighting outside my bedroom door. The consequence, he says, I don't know how to be a husband. I don't know how to be a father. And he said, I exemplify that in fits of rage in my family where I can't control my own emotions. He said, I thought I had a control on it, but I've learned I haven't. And then he told us how he knew that. He said, a year previous, when he had gone into a rage, he had even frightened himself. And so he said to his wife, if I ever lose my temper like that again, I will leave you, lest I hurt you and the children. Well, it may have been a good resolve. It was a terrible promise. And it did not change him. Sometime later, he flew into another rage. And his wife, who normally bore it so well, instead ran down the hallway, ran into the bedroom, collapsed on the bed in tears. And that sobered him a little bit. And he went to her and said, honey, what is it? I mean, you never respond like this. You know how this is the way I am. And she said, today is the 1 year anniversary of the promise that you made. You said if you ever flew into rages like that, you would leave us. I did not want you to leave, but I knew you could not stop. And so I went to our pastor and I said, what do I do? And the pastor said, only the Holy Spirit can change him. But you can be a support. Pray for him. Show him what it means to deal with difficulty, with patience and endurance. Be an example to him. Live before him. Take your gifts and show him what it means to be one who is controlled by Christ. She said, I have done all that I could, but it has not worked. It has been 1 year to this day, and you lost your temper again today as you have continually this last year. And I do not want you to leave us. And that's what got him. When he realized she had poured herself into him in prayer, on her knees, in example, in patience, in endurance, enduring him for his and the family's sake. It was as she poured herself into his own completion and support and help that he recognized he truly needed her and he needed help to change as well. Her goal was to take all that was hers and pour it into the completion of him, to help him in those ways. You must understand, at its very essence, we are now describing what biblical submission is all about.
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0: 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He writes that God has redeemed us to unite all things in Him, things in heaven and things on earth. 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
1: Her goal was to take all that was hers and pour it into the completion of him, to help him in those ways. You must understand, at its very essence, we are now describing what biblical submission is all about. After all, what does that word mean in verse 22? Wives, submit to your own husbands as to the Lord. I'll tell you what our culture thinks it means. You don't have to guess. Kathy and I did a marriage conference some years ago, and afterwards a woman came up to me and she said, "Submit is what my dog does. It's not what I do." But it's not just people outside the church. I mean, even in the church, we can get pretty twisted notions. I think of the old story about a man and wife on vacation, not quite finding the way, but him not asking directions. And so she took out the map and began to explain, you know, where they would have to go. And there was this teenage boy voice from the back seat saying, "Mom, Mom, remember what the Bible says, suppress, suppress." And she said, "Young man, the word is submit, not suppress." And that's actually an important distinction. The Greek word here, submit, forgive me, but you have to know, is two words put together, hupo, which means under, like hypodermic, hupo, and the word tasso, which means arrange, to arrange under. It is not to dispense with, it is not to throw away, it is not to suppress. It is to arrange one's gifts under the purpose of helping and supporting another. It is full expression of one's gifts for the good of another. How do I know that? Because of the very examples that are given. How is this wife to do this? Verse 24, "As the church submits to Christ, so also wives should submit in everything to their husbands." Well, how is the church supposed to submit? We've already been told. I mean, verses 18 through 20 are describing that, right? We are told there, "Be filled with the Spirit," the instruction to the church, "addressing one another in psalms and hymns and spiritual songs, singing, making melody to the Lord with your heart, giving thanks always for everything." We never say to the church, "Suppress your praise. Don't sing too well. Don't sing too knowledgeably. Don't express yourself too well." No, what do we say? To honor Christ, we say, "Fully express with all the gifts and graces that God has given. Fully express what is needed for His sake, for His glory." If a woman is to be submitting according to the example that's given of the church, then it is full expression of gifts, but in behalf of another. Think of what we know. If we'll just think about it, we sometimes take the Bible and we just kind of separate it from itself in ways that God never intended. We sometimes say to him, "You should be a Proverbs 31 woman." Well, what was a Proverbs 31 woman? I mean, yes, she brought honor to her husband at the gate. How? Well, she bought food and fields. She was in real estate. She bought clothes for her children, and she manufactured clothes for others and sold them. She was in retailing. In addition, she not only made things for her family, but she took care of others who were poor in the community she was involved in charity. The stereotype of submission is just kind of dispensing with brain and talents and abilities is not what the Bible is accessing. It is actually saying you are intended to be complementary, pouring all that God has given you into the completion of another. To dispense with gifts and grace and talents and brain is not your calling, but rather the full expression of them in behalf of another. Only when we see that do we begin to understand that this duty is about dignity and not about humiliation. Recognize that when we understand submission is full expression of gifts in support of another, and not suppression of gifts under the thumb of another, only then will we discern that submission is about dignity and not about humiliation. How can it be? I mean, how is this passage at all talking about the dignity of a Christian wife? Well, you'll only understand that if you remember the context of these words. I mean, how were women treated in Greco-Roman society? Until you know that, you will not recognize there is a revolution of responsibility that's being given to women in this passage. In Greco-Roman society, women were all about being property and a man's pleasure. Without the protection of law, without the protection of inheritance, women were typically married at ages 12 to 14 in an arranged marriage between their father and an older man. The older man could dispense with the marriage at any point without consequence of law. He could dispense with his wife's life at any point without consequence of law. In society, she was more than a slave, but less than a man. Aristotle set in kind of the philosophical underpinnings of what women were thought of in Greco-Roman society, simply said this: women are deformed humans, established by a natural but huge calamity. Others saying, God, the gods, created women to punish men. Well, what's Paul saying? Something quite different. Men and women are both made in God's image. These references to Genesis here are taking us right back to Genesis. Remember 1:27, where we are being told that God made man in his own image, male and female, he created them. Not a deformed human, but actually male and female, both made in the image of God. Not to punish man, but actually taken as a help suited for him with the very name of God put upon them, with the notion of here is suitability to actually make man be what God intended to be, to bring the glory, the necessary aspects of who man needs to be, only completed by the one that God designed to fit. Which means, again, that unless God has gifted you for celibacy, in which your wholeness comes by being married to God alone. And that happens. I mean, that's supposed to be a blessing and a gift in the scriptures. But for everyone else, we are made complete and whole by the expression of giftedness of one to another as God intended. And for that reason, rather than having no inheritance rights, we are told by the Apostle Peter that man and women, joint heirs together of the grace of God. As what God is saying is there's even eternal blessings that are shared as this marriage is being what God intended, as people are performing the roles, the calling that God gave to them. And that is blessed for men and women. What was a woman? Mother of God. What did women do in Jesus' society for Jesus? They were companions of the disciple, not camp followers, which would have been the only role in previous settings. Expected later to be benefactors of the church movement, praying and prophesying in the church. There were those that were simply to be understood as gifted by God for the callings they had, and the extent of that responsibility is incredible. I mean, you can, of course, read verse 24 in hateful ways or the way it's intended. As the church submits to Christ, so also wives should submit in everything to their husbands. Now, one way of saying that is you're a doormat in everything. Whatever he says, in everything, do it. Or there's another way of saying it, which is, no, if my goal is to bring my gifts into every aspect of my husband's life, then I am highly invested. I am highly invested in seeing that the glory and good of God comes, and there's no place in my life where I'm excluded from that obligation and responsibility of helping him be all that God calls him to be. In everything, I still have this calling. We begin to see it when we understand that this calling is truly a redemptive responsibility that is dignifying of any woman who understands it. To understand the dignity of that, look at verse 22 again. Wives, submit to your own husbands as to the Lord. Now, I recognize an important way of reading that verse is it's a statement of degree. Bring your gifts, apply them for the good of another as you would to the Lord. I mean, that's a pretty comprehensive and strong understanding for one who is in authority as the Lord himself is. At the same time, you must understand this is not only a statement of a degree of devotion, but the direction of it. As to the Lord, what you do, do as to, this is for the Lord's purposes, which means there are strong limits upon it. You are not called to obey a husband who is calling you to do evil. That would not be as to the Lord. Paul uses this language other places, right? When he talks about how we work, he says, work, right? Serve others, but as unto the Lord. If your employer is calling you to do something that's unethical or it's irresponsible, no, you're not called to that. As to the Lord, which means if a husband is abusing children, it is not submission biblically to stand in a corner and let him do it. That is not as to the Lord. It is not even right to stand silent while the husband is damaging himself or others. No, you have been given graces in life, calling, giftedness, brains, understanding, so that it can actually be possible for us to say to a husband, if I'm a wife, to say, that's wrong, that's not right, you need to reconsider that. Because it is not my calling to simply do nothing for another, that I'm supposed to be expressing my gifts for them.
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18: 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We're glad you joined us today for this study in God's Living Word.

0: What happened after the gospel accounts of Jesus' life, ministry, death, and resurrection? Did he leave his church to fend for themselves, or did he fulfill his promise to be with them even to the end of the age? The book of Acts is a history of the early church and how the Holy Spirit continued to spread the good news of the risen Christ through the body of Christ. Pastor Daryl Skinner of Calvary Chapel Pearl Harbor presents a study in the book of Acts, next on A Chosen Generation.
1: When we looked at Acts chapter 5, if you've been following online, now we're together once again, learning the workings of the Holy Spirit in the believers' lives. How did the Holy Spirit work in their lives? Because the Holy Spirit will work in our lives in the same manner and fashion. We don't duplicate, but we learn from the workings of the Holy Spirit. How he operates in us, teaches us, guides us, helps us, empowers us, uses us to win souls, to make disciples. It is interesting that as we look to the book of Acts, chapter 2, we had the day of Pentecost, the outpouring of the Holy Spirit. Peter gives the first evangelistic message. 3,000 people are saved. Then we get to chapter 3, and Peter and John go out. They're going to go to the temple to pray. About 3 in the afternoon, there's a lame man at the gate called Beautiful, and he's asking for alms. And Peter says, "Silver and gold have we none, but in the name of Jesus Christ of Nazareth, rise up and walk." And immediately Peter reaches down, grabs him by the arm, and the man stands up and walks. He's been lame from birth, never walked in his life for 40 years. And now he's running, leaping, and praising God. No kidding. And the people are greatly amazed, the Bible says. They're blown away. What is this? And Peter says, "It's not by us, it's not by our power. It's by the Lord Jesus Christ." Amen. Another testimony of the Lord Jesus Christ. Now remember in Acts 1:8, Jesus says, you're going to receive power. Power from on high. The Holy Spirit is going to come into you. That power gives you the ability to do. To do what? To do anything God wants you to do as he calls you in your life. And you'll be witnesses in Jerusalem, Judea, Samaria, and the uttermost parts of the earth. And he says, you'll be witnesses to me. It's very, very important. We're always witnessing before Jesus Christ and of Jesus Christ to this world, to lead people to Christ. Amen? That's our whole life's existence right now, is to lead people to Christ, to enjoy life together as a family, as friends, as single people, right? As a fellowship of believers, and to make disciples from the wee little ones to the oldest. This is our calling in life. We get to chapter 4. We see the persecution begins to start. Because Peter preaches once again, their group has risen to over 5,000 people. So it's growing. The movement is happening. God is working. People are being saved. Lives are being changed. The religious leaders don't like it. The Pharisees come after Peter. They rebuke them. And they realize these are untrained and uneducated men. How can this be happening? What's going on? Well, it's God. God's at work. God's at work in his people like he's at work in our lives. Then you get to let's go to verse 32. We'll pick up here because it keeps everything in context. We find ourselves in chapter 4, verse 32. Now the multitude of those who believe were of one heart and one soul. Neither did anyone say that any of the things he possessed was his own. But they had all things in common. And with great power the apostles gave witness to the resurrection of the Lord Jesus, and great grace was upon them all. Two key elements right here in this verse. Great power and great grace was upon them. They just prayed. They're filled once again to go do the work for God. Lord, give us boldness, even though we've been threatened. Give us boldness to preach and to teach in Jesus' name. And that's exactly what they're going to do. They've been doing it. They'll continue to do it. But great power and great grace is upon them. It's fabulous. And then they realize people have needs. And so they began to see what they had, what they could spare, what they could not a need of. And they would then take the money and help people in their lives and so forth. So they're helping and blessing one another. All of a sudden, their selfish hearts turn into sharing hearts. Amen. You know, it's an amazing thing when you become a Christian. You get a brand new outlook on life. You get a brand new look at everybody in humanity. God has a way of just getting you to move in a way of love and courage and helping and blessing one another, serving one another because you're a Christian. Amen. This is God's work in our lives. by the power of the Holy Spirit, because of our Lord and Savior Jesus Christ. That is his life. This is what God wants us to do. So then we find in verse 34, nor was there anyone among them who lacked, for all who were possessors of lands and houses sold them and brought the proceeds of the things that were sold and laid them at the apostles' feet, and they distributed to each one as anyone had need. And Joses, who was also named Barnabas by the apostles, which is translated son of encouragement, a Levite of the country of Cyprus, having land, sold it and brought the money and laid it at the apostles' feet. Now, they weren't impoverishing themselves by getting rid of everything. Now they have no money and just, oh, Mr. Apostle, could you give me a little money for today's bread? No. They had extra and they were selling it, and they're saying, you know what? Whatever God wants to do with this money, guys, you run with it and we'll see what the Lord has. And Barnabas was one. He gave, and he was kind of some way he became a standout. There's something about him. And he was a son of encouragement. I'm sure he's just probably kind of a encouraging, flamboyant personality somewhat. And just being there for the people and serving and so forth. And wow, God has really gotten into this guy's life. He's really on fire, you know? And you meet people like this all the time, don't you? Maybe you're that person right now. And you're like, yeah, because the Lord just got a hold of my life. I love to serve him. Well, he's a son of encouragement. He's a great guy to hang out with, right? Don't you like to be around encouraging brothers and sisters? Great lesson for us. So here's this good work. And maybe it became a little bit exploited. I don't know what it is. You know how people get. And so then all of a sudden, there's this other couple. Now remember, when God is working, Satan works also. He likes to disrupt the work of God. He likes to degrade the work of God. He likes to destroy the work of God. So Satan comes in with this couple, and they're not of the right heart. They're not of the right spirit. Satan will send them into the church to disrupt, to divide, to discourage, to lead astray. And as pastors, we're always on the watch because we're shepherds. We have to be on the watch for wolves in what? Sheep's clothing, amen? We have to be on that watch. They try to come in with their false doctrines. They're just flat-out division makers. Maybe they're in here to scope out the girls, you know, see what girl I can get and cause her to stumble, and so forth, and vice versa. I would never say that. There's girls like that, too. Okay, I get it. So we now find ourselves in verses 1 to 11. We're going to witness God's righteousness. Let's go. But a certain man named Ananias and Sapphira, his wife, sold a possession. Now, Ananias, his name means God is gracious. Sapphira means beautiful. You wish they would have lived up to their names, but they weren't. They were arrogant. They were prideful. They were egotistical. They were deceivers and they were liars. Watch what happens. Certain man named Ananias and Sapphira and his wife sold a possession, and he kept back part of the proceeds. His wife also being aware of it and brought a certain part and laid it at the apostles' feet. They're hypocrites, what we call actors. They say, we sold all. We want that same accolade like Barnabas, you know. You know, it's tragic that in the church, we don't do it here. I hope we don't. People can be exalted, or they want to get exalted in the church. And sometimes it's by their intellect, their personality, their money. They try to show themselves off and all kinds of things and be better than everybody else. You know, there's some churches, unfortunately, they gave so much money, and we're going to put their name on a placard. All giving is unto the Lord Jesus Christ for his glory, honor, and praise. He gave you the body, he gave you the brain, he gave you the opportunities, and you need to glorify him in all things. It's never for self-exaltation. Can you hear a big amen? Yeah. And if we're trying to exalt ourselves, God says, I'm going to humble you. It's important for us to realize all glory goes to him. Now watch what happens. So they laid it at their feet, but Peter said, Ananias, why has Satan filled your heart to lie to the Holy Spirit and to keep back part of the price of the land for yourself? While it remained, was it not your own? And after it was sold, was it not your own to control? Why have you conceived this thing in your heart? You have not lied to men, but to God. Now, did you catch that? Why has Satan filled your heart? The Bible said that Satan filled the heart of Judas Iscariot as he went from the Last Supper to betray the Lord Jesus Christ. Jesus said, go do what you're going to do. Do it quickly. And then Judas comes into the Garden of Gethsemane and betrays Jesus with what? A kiss. Now, were they believers or not believers? I can't tell you. I don't think they were believers myself, but I've read some commentaries that think they could have been believers. The Bible says that in 1 Corinthians chapter 11, that if you partake of communion unworthy, in an unworthy manner, Paul says some of you are sick and some of you have died. They couldn't have been saved too long if they were saved. Or they just wanted to be a part of this movement. They wanted to get involved and just try to get their accolades and so forth. I don't know where their hearts were at, but I know this much. Their heart was still filled with Satan, not with the Lord Jesus. Can light and darkness abide in the same place? I think not. Greater is he that is in us than he that is of the world. Yes. Satan can't come into the heart of a believer. We're filled with the Holy Spirit. And he says, you've lied to the Holy Spirit. You've lied to God. They were liars. They were deceivers. They're full of pride and arrogance. They're full of self-glory and greed. When we look to Christian integrity, all the things are done for God's glory as a Christian. All things are done for God's glory. What can I give and what can I get? Not what can I get. What can I give to the Lord? Not what can I get from God. Not what can I get from God's people. It's what can I give? And we always speak the truth in love. We find here, verse 5, then Ananias, hearing these words, fell down and breathed his last. So great fear came upon all those who heard these things. The guy just dropped dead. We're not saying how he dropped dead. It was a heart attack. Was it a brain aneurysm? He just dropped dead. Boom. But that freaked you out? Watching Peter have a conversation with this guy? Boom. It's interesting, huh? And then watch what happens. And the young men arose and wrapped him up, carried him out, and buried him. Now it was about 3 hours later that when his wife came in, not knowing what had happened. And Peter answered her, tell me, whether you sold the land for so much? She said, yes, for so much. Then Peter said to her, how is it that you have agreed together to test the Spirit of the Lord? Look, the feet of those who have buried your husband are at the door, and they will carry you out. Then immediately she fell down at his feet, breathed her last, and the young men came in and found her dead and carried her out, buried her by her husband. So great fear came upon all the church and upon all who heard these words. We're witnesses to God's righteousness. God wanted to set a standard in the church that it is holy. Now we might say, I'm glad God's not doing that right now, man. Let me ask you this. Don't have to raise your hand. How many of you have lied since you've been a Christian? Oh, Lord, am I okay? I know. By the grace of God, go all of us. You're born again believers. God loves you. You're not here to divide and destroy the body of Christ. Amen? Thus, we're all living and breathing through a mask right now. Yes. God's ways. He wanted to set the standard. He knew the hearts of these people. He knew that their hearts were never going to repent. He knew they weren't going to turn to him. is when God sent the children of Israel against some other group, and it says they wiped out all the people. Sometimes people go, oh, God was so mean. No, God knows that this group of people, this enemy of Israel, would never turn to God. They were going to continue in their idolatries and their demon worship and their evil ways and their perversities, and they would become a great infection upon the world and upon the children of Israel. And he says, go wipe them all out. If anybody's going to repent, God is going to save them. That's the heart of God. But I must always understand that God knows all things. He's infinite. He's omnipresent. He's omniscient. He's omnipotent. He knows all things about people's hearts and lives. We could say, well, let's look at Saul of Tarsus, who became Paul the Apostle. God should have killed that guy. He was killing Christians. But God knew the heart of Saul. He'd become Paul, a great preacher of the gospel, a great church planter, a great evangelist and discipler. God knows all things. So when we read something like this, you go, ooh, God's mean. No, he knows all things. This couple was going to do evil in the body of Christ. And he took them out. And it also created great fear. Remember, we read great power, great grace in chapter 4. Now there's great fear. And that's good. That's healthy fear. It's not we're afraid of God. We don't want to go back to evil. Amen? We want to walk the straight and narrow and do what's right. So it's a healthy fear. I give you a definition of fear from Nelson's Bible Dictionary. A feeling of reverence, awe, respect, or an unpleasant emotion caused by a sense of danger. Fear may be directed towards God or man. It may be either healthy or harmful. A healthy fear is reverence or respect. The Bible teaches that children are to respect their parents, wives respect their husbands, slaves respect their masters. The scriptures also declare that the fear of the Lord is the beginning of knowledge, and the fear of the Lord is the beginning of wisdom. In other words, God's ways are held in high, high, high regard. God's ways are my ways. God's truth is my truth, right? I follow his truth. I follow his way. I follow his life because Jesus says, I am the way, the truth, and the life. No man comes to the Father except through me. These people weren't going to change. Beautiful maybe outside was Sapphira, but not beautiful inside. This man should have been gracious, but he wasn't. He was greedy. Tragedy. Now, it's interesting, too. I want to bring to your attention, we're not told how Peter got the information, but I believe it was a word of knowledge that came to him. The Bible talks about a word of knowledge in 1 Corinthians chapter 12. The gifts, nine gifts of the Holy Spirit are listed there. Word of wisdom, word of knowledge, gift of faith, gift of healings, gift of miracles, prophecy, tongues, interpretation of tongues, all listed there in 1 Corinthians chapter 12. I believe God gave him a word of knowledge. Remember when Peter got a word of knowledge before? Thou art the Christ, the Son of the living God. Flesh and blood hath not revealed this unto thee, Peter, but my Father which is in heaven. So Peter received that word of knowledge. Now God gives you a word of knowledge at times. Over a situation, maybe helping an individual's life. And it comes to you, you share with them. It must always be biblical, though. Honed by the biblical, by the Word of God. We see we are witnesses to God's righteousness. God is a righteous God. He wants things done right. And all glory goes to him. Let's go to being witnesses of God's miracles. Go to verse 12. And through the hands of the apostles, many signs and wonders were done among the people, and they were all with one accord in Solomon's porch. Yet none of the rest dared join them, but the people esteemed them highly. And believers were increasingly added to the Lord, multitudes of both men and women. so that they brought the sick out into the streets and laid them on beds and couches, that at least the shadow of Peter passing by might fall on some of them. Also, a multitude gathered from the surrounding cities to Jerusalem, bringing sick people and those who were tormented by unclean spirits, and they were all healed. God is doing a magnificent work. They're filled with great power, great grace, and yes, great fear, as God is using their lives. And I think that's a formula for us, amen? Know that God is all powerful. He can do anything he wants through our lives. And we live by grace, because so many times our flesh or the devil will condemn us. Always realize, even Paul wrote to Timothy, he says, be strong in the grace of our Lord Jesus Christ. Why? Because he felt inadequate. He felt unworthy. He felt, you know how we go through things? Get insecure, whatever. And be strong in the grace of our Lord and Savior Jesus Christ. And yet having that reverence for God, the righteousness of God. And so these great miracles are taking place. Verse 14, it says, and believers were increasingly added to the Lord. You know, when someone gets saved here, they're not added to our church. They're added to the Lord. Amen. All people are added to the Lord. You've been added to the Lord. Why? We're the body of Christ. We're all added to the Lord. We're all one big body. We love it. See what God has for us. So we witness God's miracles. Bible says that all kinds of people are being healed of all these diseases. God was pouring out his spirit powerful. Now, they didn't have the word of God at that time. So God is establishing these signs and wonders and great miracles to establish that the power of God is upon these apostles and believers in the name of Jesus Christ. And that's the key. That was one thing that we find constantly with the apostles. Always in the name of Jesus Christ. Jesus' name is mentioned 980 times in the New Testament. Amen. Amen. When we're Christians and people want us to pray, guess what name I'm going to pray in? His name is Jesus. Amen. That's what it's all about. You ask me to pray, I'm praying in Jesus' name. Now, we find ourselves, we're witnesses of God's righteousness, witnesses of God's miracles. We're going to be witnesses of man's persecution. Remember, Satan tried to get into the church with Ananias and Sapphira to mess things up there. So people start going after their own self-glory and all these different things. Now he's going to bring outside persecution. The world religious leaders, unfortunately, are going to persecute the believers. So here we find verse 17. Then the high priest rose up and all those who were with him, which is the sect of the Sadducees, and they were filled with indignation. Filled with indignation. And the Bible says, and they laid their hands on the apostles and put them in the common prison. But at night, an angel of the Lord opened the prison doors and brought them out and said, go stand in the temple and speak to the people all the words of this life. Now, it's interesting. In chapter 3, the Pharisees were coming after him. In chapter 5 here, it's the Sadducees coming after him. Now, the Sadducees, they didn't believe in angels and they didn't believe in the resurrection. So they didn't like them preaching the resurrection. So they're irritated, full of indignation, right? They're angry. We're going to get these guys. And they didn't believe in angels. And God says, you don't believe in angels? You put them in prison? Guess who I'm going to send to set them free? I'm sending an angel. That's what he did. It's kind of like, in your face. Don't mess with God. So watch what happens. The angel says to them, they're in prison. He busts them out. Go stand in the temple and speak to the people all the words of this life. When I read that, I thought about angels are mentioned, by the way, in Acts chapter 8, chapter 10, chapter 12, chapter 11, and chapter 27 in the book of Acts. Also in Hebrews 1:14, we read, are not all angels ministering spirits sent to serve those who will inherit salvation? The angels come to help us, to serve us, and so forth. The angel said, speak the words of this life. What does he mean by this life? Jesus said in John 10:10, the thief does not come except to steal and to kill and to destroy. Right now, Satan's kind of done that with this COVID thing. He's done that. To kill and destroy. He's a thief. He's disrupted our economy. He's disrupted many of your businesses, disrupted your livelihoods. But you know what? God is faithful. Amen. We just keep seeking him. He's got a plan for us. He's going to show us the way.

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10: This is McGruff the Crime Dog, and I need you to help me take a bite out of crime. Another teenager fell victim to fake pills. Smells like big crime that needs to be stopped. Where are these pills coming from, and how are kids getting them? Right from under our noses, crooks are targeting kids on social media and selling them counterfeit pills that could seal their fate with a click of a button. It may seem harmless, maybe it doesn't even seem like a drug deal, but it definitely is. So before buying pills online, think about this. Should buying prescription pills be that easy? Think these pills are tested and safe? Think they're the same ones you get from a doctor? You know they're not. Did you know that many fake pills contain fentanyl? And an amount small enough to fit on the tip of a pencil can be lethal. 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
12: We as humans are distinctly excellent. We're different among creation for one reason. The glory of God. We have the privilege of His special creation, of enjoying, of experiencing, of relishing in His glory.
13: 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The following message was recorded during one of our Sunday morning worship services. 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
12: Well, good morning. Christ is risen. Indeed, He has. Welcome to International. My name is Scott. I'm the lead pastor here. And thank you for spending your Easter Sunday with us this morning. I read a story a couple weeks ago about a guy named William D. Barrick, who wrote this in a magazine called The Christian Reader. He talked about a Good Friday service that he attended at Dampara Baptist Church in Chittagong, Bangladesh. Now, at this Good Friday service, at this tiny church in Bangladesh, it was packed full. Every seat was taken. The kids, they'd already kicked them out of the seats. The kids were sitting in the floors and the aisles and in the rows. And together on Good Friday, the people had gathered to watch and crane their necks to watch the Passion of the Christ on this small TV. And as they watched it, the people began to weep and gasp in unbelief as they watched the crucifixion scene of Jesus. They could feel the agony of Jesus' pain. They could feel the disappointment of the disciples. And there was just that tension and that silence in the air. And in that emotional moment, one young boy raised his voice and said, "It's okay, he comes back, I've seen this before." And in that second, that boy's cry just changes the story. It brings hope to people when they look at the cross. He gives hope to all. Christ is risen. That is our cry of hope on Easter Sunday. And today, all across our island, people are gathering and they're going to celebrate the eggs that their kids find. But we are gathered here this morning to celebrate the body that the soldiers couldn't find. We are here to celebrate an empty tomb. What's so special about that? What's so special about an empty tomb? I mean, what was behind that stone door that is so special, that's worth gathering about 2,000 years later? What power could there be in emptiness? Well, I think what we're going to see today is it's this. The world offers promises full of emptiness. As Sherry's story so perfectly illustrated, she shared with us, the world offers promises full of emptiness, but Easter? Easter offers an emptiness that's full of promise. Carolyn Arendt notes that the world makes a lot of promises. Smokes and mirrors, mostly. Frantic, cartoonish attempts to distract us from the gaping holes in the middle of our soul. Or to sell us the latest product to try and fill those holes. But there is no life in these promises. And she is absolutely right. I think all of us can relate to that on some level. We have chased the promises of this world only to find that they were indeed empty. They couldn't fill everything we were hoping they would fill. We've sought relationships to ease the loneliness. We've pursued achievements and success that would somehow validate our worth. We've chased addictions to cure the pain. Money to satisfy the soul. We've pursued knowledge in order to feel power. Or we've sought flawless bodies to hide the brokenness on the inside. We've all chased the promises of this world, and we've found them to be hollow. We've found the promises of this world to be filled with nothing but emptiness. But that is why I love Easter. On Easter Sunday today, we are going to reject the world's promises that are full of emptiness, and instead we're going to embrace an emptiness that is full of promise. When we ask, what in life can I really count on? What can I build my life on that solid? What is going to withstand all the things that come into my life that I can't control? The answer isn't a spouse, a relationship. It's not going to be a position. It's not going to be a promise that this world can give you. What you are looking for is on the emptiness of a tomb. What does the tomb, an empty tomb, hold for us today? Is it really just maybe another promise of emptiness? Is it something that can't deliver again? Or is there in the empty tomb a promise of something glorious? Thousands of years ago, there was a man named Solomon. He was king. He expanded Israel's kingdom further than it would ever go again. But Solomon was far more known as not probably only being the richest king at the time, maybe one of the most powerful at the time, but being the wisest person possibly to ever live. And King Solomon once declared, "Meaningless, meaningless. Everything is meaningless." At least that's the way we're familiar with it. That's how it typically gets translated in our English Bibles in the book of Ecclesiastes in the Old Testament. But the word that King Solomon uses for meaningless, it's really more of a description of smoke or vapor. It's something that, it's nothing. It's a nothingness to it. It's something that lacks substance or lacks weight. It truly would probably be better for us to translate and declare what Solomon is saying, to be weightless, weightless. Everything lacks weight. You see, what Solomon was doing is he was taking his life, and on the scales of his life, he was putting different things on to see what would have weight. He put wine, he put women, he put power, he put success, he put authority, he put anything on.

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3: You have. The more mass you have, then the more weight you have, the more the earth pulls on you. So if you have less weight, that means you have less mass, less substance, the earth pulls on you less. You make less of an impression on the earth. So when it says the whole earth is full of his glory, of God's glory, it's saying that the whole earth feels the weight of God. All of creation bears God's impression. Everything feels him. Solomon had found something that was finally worth it. Something that finally had enough weight to make an impression on his life, to build his life around. And it was God. And that experience of finding it, it changed him. It changed Solomon. As experiencing something glorious has a way of truly affecting our souls. Experiencing something glorious, again, as Sherry shared in her story, when we encounter God and we experience his weight, it changes us. In kind of a microcosmic way, a man named Jacob Needleman, who was a reporter in the 70s and then became a philosophy professor at San Francisco State University, he was on the lawn in 1975 at the Apollo 17 rocket launch. And this is what he wrote back then as an experience of that. He said it was a night launch, and there were hundreds of cynical reporters all over the lawn. They were drinking beer, they were wisecracking, and waiting for this 35-story rocket to move. The countdown came, and then the launch. The first thing you see is this extraordinary orange light, which is just at the limit of what you can bear to look at. Everything is illuminated with this light. Then comes this thing slowly rising in the distance in complete and total silence, because it takes some time for the sound to come across to you. But suddenly you hear a whoosh. And I practiced that all morning. He says it enters right into you. You can practically hear the jaws dropping. The sense of wonder fills everyone in the whole place as this thing goes up and up. The first stage ignites in this beautiful blue flame. It becomes like a star. And then you suddenly realize there are humans on that. And then there's total silence. People just get up quietly. They help each other up. They're kind. They open doors. They look at one another. They speak quietly and interestedly to each other. These were suddenly moral people. Because of the sense of wonder, the experience of glory had made them moral. Now, if the glory of a rocket taking off can have an impact on the human soul, how much more can the glory of God? When we have a sense of wonder toward God, when we experience his glory, it changes us. His glory changes us, and that's important to know because it's for his glory that we were actually made. That's why he created us. God says in one of my favorite passages in all of Scripture, in Isaiah 43, verses 6 and 7, where he says, "Bring my sons from afar and my daughters from the ends of the earth, everyone who is called by my name." Now read this with me. "Whom I created for my glory, whom I formed and made." God formed and made you. Why? He created you for his glory. See, the deepest longing of the human heart and the deepest

0: meaning of heaven is summed up in that phrase, the glory of God, the weight of God. You see, we as humans are distinctly excellent. We're different among creation for one reason, the glory of God. We have the privilege of his special creation, of enjoying, of experiencing, of relishing in his glory. And that's a good thing too, because if we didn't have his glory to enjoy, we'd have to enjoy something lesser, something not as good. God's glory is the only thing in this universe that holds enough weight for our lives, that can tie us down. God's glory is the only true hope. It's the only promise. It's the only thing of any substance. It is not weightless. And we were created to enjoy and worship God and his glory. Now that sounds a little odd to us, right? When we hear God created us for his glory, we wonder what kind of self-serving narcissist is this guy? But nothing could be further from the truth. God is not at all that way. Think about it. God created humans, and he said, I love these humans. I want to give them something special. I want to give them the best thing that there is in the universe, which is what? Himself. His glory, his weight, the experience of him. If God were to give you anything else, he would be robbing you. He would be selling you short. He would be giving you something lesser. The best thing that exists is him. And he wants to share himself with you. That's what it means to experience him in his glory. Giving us money is less than giving us himself. Giving us success is less than giving us himself. And God loves you and he loves me far too much than to give us anything less than himself. He wants to give you his glory. He wants to share with you his weight, who he is. Now, the proof of how much we as humans value that, okay, God wants to give us his glory. We can see his glory, but how have we humans responded to that? Have we valued God's glory? What have we done with the glory of God? Well, a book in the Bible called Romans tells us in Romans 1, 19 to 23, it says this, they, speaking of humans, they know the truth about God because he has made it obvious to them. For ever since the world was created, people have seen the earth and the sky. Through everything God had made, they can see clearly his invisible qualities, his eternal power, his divine nature. So they have no excuse for not knowing God. Oh yes, they knew God, but they wouldn't worship him as God. And they wouldn't even give him thanks. And they began to think up foolish ideas of what God was like. And as a result, their minds became dark and confused. Claiming to be wise, they instead became utter fools. Instead of worshiping the glorious, ever-living God, they worshiped idols made to look like mere people, and birds, and animals, and reptiles. See, God says that we, all human beings, have seen his glory. We have experienced it in nature. And we here on Oahu have a leg up on everybody else in the world because of the experience we have of where we live. It is clear that God's glory is there. But we humans, we've made a horrible choice. We've substituted the eternal for the temporary. We've substituted the valuable for the worthless. We've substituted what was full for what is empty. We were created for God's glory, but instead we have embraced the empty promises of this world. We've chased after other things. The Bible says we have sinned and we have fallen short of God's glory. And when we fail to value the glory of God, our lives, they fall into disorder. When we don't value God above all else, our lives fall into disorder. It gets out of whack. We don't function like we're supposed to. And neither does the rest of our life. Have you ever noticed this? As a metaphor for this, consider our solar system. At the center of our solar system, we have the sun. and the planets that rotate around it in order, in rhythm, in time. But imagine tomorrow the sun were to just disappear. Well, our solar system would go into chaos and our planets would just go shooting off in a variety of different directions. That's kind of how our life is. Imagine now in your life all the elements of your life, your relationships, your dreams, your morals, your goals, your work, your career, sex, your family. All these things were created by God. They were given to you, but they were given to you to rotate around one thing: God and His glory. That is meant to be at the center. 1 Corinthians 10:31 says, "Whether you eat or drink or whatever you do, do it all to the glory of God." We are supposed to be living our entire lives to the glory of God, with His glory, His weight, who He is at the center of our lives. But what you and I keep doing is we keep exchanging that position. Instead of keeping God in the center, we put in those hollow promises. We keep replacing Him at the center with weightless people and with weightless things that disappoint our lives over and over again and cause our lives to be in disarray. Might even be why some of you are here this morning. Life feels just out of control, like things aren't as they should be. Yeah, welcome to the club. And as humans, I think sometimes we recognize that problem in us. We recognize that we've fallen short of God's glory, and we're somehow trying to put the pieces back together. If I could just put God and His glory, bottle it up, and somehow get it back into the center of my life, it'll be okay. You see, Adam and Eve, they once had unlimited access to God's glory. Let's say God's glory is what's behind this door. Adam and Eve were free to enter in there and experience it day in, day out, until they chose to sin. When they chose to rebel against God, they slammed the door on going into and experiencing His glory. Sin now barred them from going in. Now, God still wanted to communicate to His people and wanted them to experience Him. So throughout the Old Testament, He gives some glimpses. He opens it up. He shares His law with His people. He shows up in some talking, flaming bush. He shows up in a pillar of fire. He shows up in a gentle whisper to Elijah. But every time, the door closes again. It just gets cracked for a moment. And then for 400 years between the time of the Old Testament and the New Testament, the thing might as well have been nailed shut. There was nothing. There was no sound from God. The people of God had to rely on stories of God's glory from the days gone by. And then Jesus Christ came. Now, Jesus Christ is God's glory come through that door. And on our side of the door, He taught, He healed, He ministered, He loved, He cared for. But He did all of this on our side of the door. There wasn't a way for you and I to get back through this door, back to God's glory. No, our sin prevented that. Our sin keeps us from going through that door. We can't get back to God's glory because of our sin. Now, if you joined us for the worship service on Good Friday, you saw up here we had a black cloth. And we had a time for confession for anyone who wanted to take a black Sharpie and to write sins, write a time of us to God, of everything that's between us and Him. You know, a chance to write the black on the black. And that black cloth represents our sin. It represented the reason Jesus died, to pay for our sin. It also represents the barrier that's between us and God, that's between us and experiencing His glory, His weight, His full presence. But today on Easter Sunday, the cloth is not black. The cloth is white. Because now Jesus' death and resurrection has conquered sin and death. He has cleansed us. Though we were black as night, He has made us white as snow by paying for our sins and coming back to life. That cloth is white and it stays white. The empty tomb has changed everything. The empty tomb is an emptiness full of promise. And the promise is this: Jesus has opened the door. By his resurrection, he has opened the door to God and his glory. And he has opened that door for anyone and everyone. When Jesus rolled the stone away from the tomb's entrance on that first Easter morning, he opened up a door of opportunity to all people. He's opened the door to a relationship with God. He's opened the door to eternal life. He's opened the door to joy, to peace, to hope, to grace, to mercy. He's opened the door to God and his glory. And Jesus invites the whole world to step on through. Ephesians 2:18 says, "Now all of us have access to the Father through Christ." The access we have is not to health, it's not to wealth, it's not to prosperity. You don't go through the door and you get an easier life. God's not a genie that's going to just give you everything you want. But what's on the other side of that door is God himself. What's on the other side of that door is his full weight, his glory for you to enjoy, which can and will fill your soul. On that first Easter, Jesus gave away. He took the deepest longing of our hearts, and he took the deepest meaning of the universe, God's glory, and he brought the two together. He made it possible for us to walk through the door. And I love this. The theologian Peter Marshall, he points this out. He says, "The stone was rolled away from the door, not to permit Christ to come out, but to permit the disciples to go in." I never thought about that before. I mean, it's not like Jesus went, "All right, I'm going to go conquer sin and death," lays down, wakes up, and goes, "Oh, no, I did not think through this plan. I should have been about 6 feet further over there. Hello, angels, could you roll this thing away?" He just conquered sin and death. I don't think that 6 inches of stone is going to get in his way. Not only that, but as the story CJ skillfully read to us, is that Jesus is popping up left and right going through locked doors. He did not move the stone out of the way for himself. The stone was rolled out of the way for his followers, for you and for me and for the disciples, so that we can enter into his tomb, look around, experience the emptiness, and by so doing, experience the glory of God. The tomb is empty. The stone was rolled away for us, and the empty tomb, it has a promise, and the promise is that the door is open.
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13: 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This is Evidence and Answers radio broadcast with our host, Pat Zukeran. Pat is an author, teacher, and international speaker in the area of Christian apologetics, the defense of the Christian faith. We're starting a new series on archaeology. First question, what role does archaeology have in biblical studies and apologetics? Dr. Pat Zukeran explains what archaeology is, how it confirms, clarifies, and corrects our understanding of the Bible, and why Christianity stands uniquely as a historical faith grounded in real people, real places, and real events. This is a series that you're surely going to enjoy. Brian Nixon of Paratus, a ministry of Veritas International University, joins Pat for an informative discussion. Now, on to part one of this two-part broadcast, entitled An Introduction to Biblical Archaeology.
14: And welcome to a new season of the broadcast. Joining me is Dr. Patrick Zukeran, author, pastor, and founder of Evidence and Answers, and a doctoral student at VIU's School of Archaeology. Great to have you on, Pat.
15: Yeah, great to be with you, Brian.
14: Well, as our listeners may know, archaeology is one of Veritas International University's strengths, with monumental discoveries under our belt. I'm referring, of course, to the work at Tel al-Hamam, but also to VIU graduate Dr. Scott Stripling's work at Shiloh. Add to the mix recent archaeological work here in the United States, and we find that Veritas is one of the leading biblical archaeology universities in the world. Our listeners may be wondering, why is biblical archaeology such a big deal? Why have an entire department dedicated to it? Well, the answer is easy. With the various opponents of the Christian faith mounting, the debate over the historical reliability of the Bible is of paramount importance. So in steps archaeology. Archaeology is a scientific tool that helps support the biblical record, providing concrete evidence for the Bible's assertions, as well as documenting humanity's quest to understand culture. This said, we'll be using Dr. Holden and Dr. Geisler's book, The Popular Handbook of Archaeology and the Bible, as our foundation for this series. As we progress through the top biblical archaeological discoveries, we'll use four D's to guide our discussions. First, the discovery, what and where the item was found. Second, the description of the item, its physical characteristic, what it reveals. Third, its dwelling, the context and historical setting it is found in the Bible. And finally, its denotation, its significance, what this tells us about the Bible's reliability. But before we jump into the top biblical discoveries, I want to talk to Pat about archaeology and why it's important. So, Pat, let's just start with a basic question. Most of our listeners are familiar with archaeology, particularly from Indiana Jones and things they may see on Discovery Channel. But what exactly is biblical archaeology, and why is it important to the Christian faith?
15: Yeah, Brian, it's interesting you bring up Indiana Jones. That's what really got me excited about archaeology as a young believer in Christ. And actually, when I jumped into it, I realized it was quite different. But nevertheless, Indiana Jones still remains an inspiration and one of my favorite movies. But archaeology basically is the study of the human past and civilizations through the physical remains that are left behind. And so when we're talking about the physical remains, it includes things like buildings, cities, and ruins. It's rare you'll find these things intact. You're looking at just maybe parts of a wall or parts of a foundation. Also, artifacts, you know, tools, pottery, weapons, and other everyday objects. Art, inscriptions, and burials, those are critical, especially in dating. And of course, biblical archaeology is very comprehensive now. You study the geology, you study the writings, you study the vegetation, you study the animals, the environment, the geography. So it's very comprehensive now when we're talking biblical archaeology. And archaeologists excavate and they document and interpret these remains to give us a picture of how people lived, what they believed, how societies developed, and how cultures changed over time. And it's critical for biblical study because of the three C's, I say. It confirms our faith. Classic example is that for hundreds of years, people said the Hittites that are written about as early as the book of Genesis said, this is a mythological group. The Bible is mistaken. They do not exist. We've never found them. And lo and behold, in the early 1900s, we found the capital of the Hittite Empire, Hattusas, and been digging there for over a century, and we discovered the Hittite language is forerunner of the Indo-European languages. So it confirms faith. Second C, it clarifies our understanding of the Bible. You know, we read about Abraham defeating the five kings of the plain and rescuing Lot and then coming back to Jerusalem where he is blessed by the king of Jerusalem, you know, Melchizedek. Well, what's going on there? Abraham is the shepherd, right? The man, old man with a cane. How does he hunt down five kings and defeat them? And what's going on with Melchizedek? Well, this is where archaeology comes in. Abraham is what is known back then as Habiru. Habiru is a marauding warlord. I mean, he's just not a shepherd with a cane. He's a marauding warlord here. He's got flocks, but he's got an army to protect his flocks. And what the Habiru would do is often they would ask permission of the king of a particular city if they can use their territory to graze their flocks. And so Abraham had an alliance with Melchizedek, the king of Salem. And in return, the Habiru provided the frontline defense for a city. So that's why when Abraham hunts these men down and defeats them, it's the king of Salem, Melchizedek, who comes out and blesses him. And they have an alliance there. And that's why he gives them 10% of his booty. So it helps clarify the text. And finally, it helps correct often our interpretation of the text. And a classic example that you, I'm sure, know about is the documentary hypothesis, or the Wellhausen theory. This was taught in almost every seminary and Christian college in the West. I went to a Christian college and I was learning the documentary hypothesis. And one of the reasons I chose Dallas Seminary for my grad school is it's one of the few schools that held that Moses actually wrote the Pentateuch. But the documentary hypothesis was the dominant theory of the time, and it taught that the first six books of the Bible weren't written by Moses or Joshua. They were late 6th, 7th century BC writings written by a school of priests, JEPD, the Jehovah School, the Elohim School, the Priestly School, and the Deuteronomic, or the Legal School. These school of priests gathered the traditions and folklore and myths that were around at that time and threw them together. And so, you know, it shattered the faith of many Christians all over the world, thinking this is a late 6th, 7th century when Jesus and Moses were saying they wrote the Pentateuch. Well, one of the arguments against Mosaic authorship is that archaeologists and Old Testament scholars were saying, well, there was no phonetic alphabet system back in the days of Moses, so he couldn't have written it. Well, archaeology soon disproved that. It showed that a phonetic alphabet system existed hundreds of years before Moses. In the 17th or 18th century, we have Sumerian, Babylonian, Assyrian, and Hittite texts that we have discovered, you know, the Ebla tablets, the Code of Hammurabi, the Rosh Shamra tablets, the Nuzi tablets, all showing that there's an alphabet system a few hundred years before Moses, and that Moses, when he wrote Leviticus and Deuteronomy, he's writing according to the Hittite legal code. How does a 7th century priest know how to write in the format of the Hittite legal code way back in the early Bronze Age? And so archaeology soon demonstrated that the documentary hypothesis, or the Wellhausen theory, was indeed standing on very thin ice here, and that whoever wrote the Pentateuch was around during the time of Moses, and he's a great candidate. And so that's how archaeology, and that's why it's important to, not only to apologetics, but biblical studies.
14: Yeah, I love that, Pat. Just the idea of those three C's confirms our faith, clarifies our understanding of the Bible, and corrects interpretation of history in the Bible. Very, very valuable. So that was splendid. Thank you for that. Well, like you, Pat, I was very much interested in archaeology because of the Indiana Jones movies. But a little even before that, I had watched a documentary. I had my mother drive me to a movie theater here in Albuquerque, New Mexico, where they were showing The Search for Noah's Ark. And that was my first exposure to John Warwick Montgomery, and who became a mentor later on. But the point is that as an impressionable young man, these archaeologists really took on bigger than life. You know, we know that a lot of it, that is a lot of the quote-unquote Hollywood of it, the day in, day out of archaeology as well. But share with our listeners a little bit more of how you became interested in biblical archaeology and why you decided to academically pursue it.
15: Yes, you know, one of the things, not only as a Bible teacher, but as an apologist, you're constantly defending the historical reliability of the Bible. I remember when I first became a Christian at 17 years old, I heard the message of the gospel, and I thought it was the greatest message I had ever heard. Well, the next day I went to the school priest, and I went to a very liberal Episcopal high school, and I shared with him, I heard the message of the gospel, and it's about God coming to earth and dying for our sins, and he just kind of smiled and said, I don't take it so serious. Christianity is like any other religion, but if it makes you happy, well, good for you. You know, and I was just stunned. Here's a priest who didn't seem to believe the gospel that I just heard, and his attitude was very different from the pastor and the Christians at the church I had gone to on Sunday. Well, I took Bible class from him just so I could learn the Bible. I had not really read through the Bible, And he showed us all the historical errors and contradictions and parallels to all these ancient mythological texts from Mesopotamia and the Greeks and the Romans. And this is where the Bible writers got their ideas. And, you know, I was becoming really disillusioned, the case against the historical reliability of the Bible and thus Christianity really shook me, until I was introduced to this arena of apologetics. Then I saw compelling reasons and evidence that God exists. But I also had to answer that question, is the Bible really a historical book? I mean, Christianity claims to be a historical faith. Is there historical evidence for it? And so that's how I got interested in archaeology. And the more and more I studied, I was just amazed at what I discovered about the Bible. And also, as I got into apologetics, and you constantly have to defend the historical reliability of the Bible, this is kind of embarrassing. I'm glad YouTube and podcasting and all that didn't exist when I first began, because I was teaching a lot of bogus archaeology. You know, and one of the great things about this show is that there's a lot of bogus archaeology out there, you know, and I was teaching about, we found the chariot wheels of Pharaoh, you know, all this kind of stuff. And a nice gentleman would come from the audience and said, that's not quite true. That's bogus archaeology. And I constantly had to keep correcting myself. And finally, it got to the point where I said, I really need to get trained in this. I really need to study this and know who's who and what is good archaeology, so that I'm not misleading people by teaching them this kind of bogus archaeology. And so, you know, it's kind of a short story of how I really got involved and decided to pursue it at a graduate level.
14: Great story. And I remember, Pat, back in the day when I was teaching middle school and high school science, and there was the Bible teacher, and he would always come to me as the quote-unquote science teacher and say, hey, this new archaeological discovery, and he would use some of those very things that you brought up, and I would always have to challenge him, and I would say, hey, listen, before you go and tell your Bible students that this is accurate, it's real archaeology, you need to go and test the sources. You need to hear both sides. And lo and behold, you know, a lot of these quote-unquote discoveries turned out to be false. So I'm glad that you did the responsible thing and you went and studied and are now a doctoral student at Veritas. So you've excavated on several sites. Give our listeners an example of what to expect on an excavation site. You know, what do you just show up with, you know, good intentions, or do you have certain tools? What exactly happens on the day-to-day of a site?
15: Yeah, you know, Brian, I mean, biblical archaeology is a relatively young field, but it's fast-growing and it's exciting. I mean, there's no dig like digging in the Holy Land of Israel. You go on digs in other parts of the world. When you're digging in Israel, I mean, you just kick the dirt and you're finding things. I mean, it's really exciting. And something that people may not know, that really only 10% of what's out there has actually been excavated and studied. I mean, 90% has yet to be excavated and studied. So perhaps we're going to be inspiring a new generation of archaeologists to get out there and make great discoveries in days to come. But the reason, Brian, is that it takes years to build relationships with the governments, you know, of these countries. They need to get to know you and trust you. Then you need to apply and get permission to dig at a particular site. Then you need to survey the site. Then you need to come up with the financing for an excavation, you know, and then you need to put an excavation team together. Then you need to collect your discoveries and take them to the warehouse and store them. Then you need a team to come in and study them and finally publish your findings. And that's why, you know, it can take years. And when you get to a dig site, you know, first you need to take a course on excavation technique. You know, you just can't go in there and start whacking things away with a shovel. It's a very delicate skill you have to develop there. So first you got to take a course. Then when you can sign up for a site on as many biblical archaeological schools there that are doing digs, and you can look one up that you like. I highly recommend one that Veritas does. You mentioned Scott Stripling at Shiloh, because many archaeologists don't hold a high view of the Bible, and it's no fun to be out there digging with a bunch of people who don't believe in the Bible, and they're treating the site really carelessly and maybe overlooking stuff that could be very significant because they just don't hold a high view of the Bible. So I would recommend you pick one with a good supervisor there. And when you get to the site, you know, you'll meet the excavation leader who'll probably give you a tour and lay out an overview of the dig. And then you'll be assigned to what we call a square. It's a 10 meter by 10 meter square. And you'll probably have a square team of 3 to 8 people. And you'll have a square supervisor who oversees all that goes on in that square. And it's all a coordinated effort. As you know, you may have 5 squares, you may have 30 squares, but everyone's got to dig at about the same pace. One square can't be digging a lot faster than everyone else. We want to be going down at the same time. You know, and the kind of tools you'll be using is shovels and trowels and various brushes as you dig. You're literally scraping off the top and going down. It's not something that you just drill down. You got to be very careful as you go down because there's artifacts and parts of buildings and temples that you might hit. And when you find artifacts or a significant marker, you know, you call your square supervisor over and they'll come and examine and see what you find. And some important discoveries include pottery. You know, pottery is the most important because it's everywhere. Everybody uses pottery, but it's the most accurate way of dating here, the most accurate method of dating. Coins are very accurate, but they're a lot more rare. You know, jewelry, bones. When you find artifacts like that, you call your supervisors over and say, hey, we got something important here, and they'll take a look at it. You're looking for parts of monuments, you know, like a wall, maybe part of a fortress wall or the foundation, a floor, an altar. And then you're looking for vegetation, you know, like seeds and corn. Maybe you hit a kitchen or a cooking area. And then you're looking for other things like burn levels. You know, maybe the city was destroyed by fire, and so you're at a particular burn level where the city was burned down. And so the discoveries are photographed, drawings are made, because once you excavate a site and you take the artifacts to the warehouse, that it's gone forever. So you need careful documentation of where you found things and what it looked like. And, you know, at the end of the day, you have buckets of pottery sherds and artifacts and tools. And so the whole team comes together and you wash all your discoveries. Yeah, you label and group them, and they're taken to the warehouse for storage. So that's kind of the grind of everyday archaeology out there.
14: That was a great overview. And what's fun, Pat, of course, as you know, I was able to excavate with you with VIU's North American site, what we call KZAP. And that was actually my first excavation. So it was fun for me to watch all of this transpire as it unfolded. And you're exactly right. I was assigned a square. I normally just became the dirt pusher, you know, picking up what you guys were doing. But I was really impressed with the amount of pottery sherds and everything else that was going. And of course, as the KZAP excavation continued here in the States, that I started to, you know, get the trowel and shovels and started to dig layer by layer. And I actually found some things as well. So there's an excitement to it where you do call everyone over and they look at it and everyone weighs in on it. And your square supervisor is documenting everything. So it's a lot of hard work, but it is also very, very exciting. And you just gave a great summary of that. Well, Pat, one of the things is, you know, when we talk about biblical archaeology, it's just another avenue to demonstrate that Christianity is comprehensive. As you already alluded to, it involves the Bible, it involves science, it involves the art, it involves history. It really gives us this broad big view, not only of the Bible, but of culture in general. So how does archaeology really help accomplish this holistic, this very broad view of the Christian faith and culture?
15: Yeah, that's, you know, one of the things that I was really impressed about as I studied apologetics, that Christianity really presents a comprehensive case for its claims. You know, it reminds me, not long ago, I was speaking with a bunch of scientists at a faith and science conference, and a university student, I think it was a graduate student, asked, he said, you know, I see that a lot of you rely on science to prove Christianity is true, but the scope of science is limited. And being the non-laboratory scientist there, I said, well, Christianity doesn't just rely on science, as you stated, Brian. It presents a very comprehensive case for its claims. I said, in Christian apologetics, we use reason and we use evidence from various fields of study, science, literature, archaeology, history, geography, and we look at the text, we look at manuscripts, and also our experience. Does it confirm what we experience about the world around us? And he was very interested in that answer. And he said, well, give me some examples. So I know in previous shows, we demonstrated that there is compelling evidence that God exists. You know, we used reason, we used science, we used the evidence. Also, we presented a very compelling case that Jesus was a real historical person who lived a unique and miraculous life, died and resurrected from the dead. And so archaeology, you know, provides historical evidence that confirms that what we have in the Bible is a reliable record of God's activity in the world. And if the Bible is a reliable historical document, then Christianity is indeed true. So as you said, Christianity presents a very comprehensive case for its claims.
14: Great answer.
13: Once again, we've run out of time. 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That number is 483-0586. 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
26: Welcome to The Good Life. We're here to help unleash your God-given purpose. As a child, Victor Marx survived four abusive stepfathers while attending 14 schools and living in 17 houses by the time he graduated from high school. He found discipline in life from martial arts, earning his 7th degree black belt. He also served in the United States Marine Corps. A relationship with God has made all the difference to Victor Marx. Relationship with God through faith in Jesus Christ. He's here with us today and joining us to share heart to heart with you as we typically do. You know, we remind you, the reason we have the Good Life Radio Show is to bring you closer and closer to Jesus Christ, for you to know Him, to know His love, to know the hope that is found in Jesus. Victor embodies that. That's Victor's message. All things are possible with God. You know, God loves you so much, dear friend. He sent his son, Jesus, to die on the cross for your sins. Christ shed his blood on that cross to wash your sins away. He was buried, and 3 days later, he rose again from the grave. And today, the living Christ, who has redeemed Victor and changed him and sent him out to reach millions around the world, is calling you. My friend, would you open your heart to Jesus Christ? That's our hope. That's our prayer. And we believe the Lord today will move mightily in your life in a very special way. You know, after going into his first juvenile facility to share his story with a group of incarcerated kids in 2002, Victor founded All Things Possible Ministries, ATP. It's a faith-based organization working on a global scale to free children from abuse and the effects of its trauma, that and so much more. His story is chronicled in his autobiography, The Victor Marks Story. He's married to Eileen. He joins us today. Victor, welcome to our show.
0: Danny, it is great to be with you and Suzanne. Thank you all for the opportunity.
26: Victor, where did you grow up?
0: Well, I'm a southern boy. I was born in Louisiana and spent a lot of time on the bayous. And then, you know, we moved around a lot. So we spent time in three main states, Louisiana, Mississippi, and Texas.
26: What was it like, you know, being the moving around, the abuse, growing up with such austere conditions is too light to say, to describe what you went through. But what was it like?
0: Yeah, I think, you know, when you're a kid, instability becomes a way of life because you don't know any difference. Mm-hmm. There's nothing to compare it to. So I think with the, you know, the multiple stepfathers and the moving around in different schools, you adjust, you do the best you can. But like most people who have suffered abuse, it causes, you know, secondary effects in your regular life. So what I mean is, you know, maybe the night before your stepfather's drunk, there's fighting, there's, you know, crazy, horrible stuff happening, and then you have to get up the next day, catch that bus, and go to school and act like, you know, nothing wrong has happened. Mm. So I think, you know, it affected us just in school, my inability to study, to, you know, to excel in academics.
26: Victor, was there anyone in your recollection that stands out as someone who influenced you significantly during that time?
0: Yeah, you know what? I will say that most people, regardless of their background, if they pause to kind of reflect and take an honest look, God, you know, although he doesn't cause this evil that happens to kids, he is there. He never leaves us nor forsakes us. And I know God would bring people into my life just almost like to pull me up out of the water, to take a breath, you know. And whether it was a Sunday school teacher or, you know, a coach or regular school teacher, someone that would just acknowledge me, and it didn't take much, just acknowledge me as a kid who had value, and that God loved me, and to give me hope. And those are what I call messengers of hope. Because without hope, you really can't receive or enjoy love. There is no faith. Hope is the one thing that breathes life, that keeps a person going in great despair. So there was definitely several people that the Lord brought into my life for a short amount of times that would, again, just infuse me with hope. Don't give up. Yeah, don't give up.
1: Victor, tell our listeners how many siblings you had and where you were in the family placement, please.
0: There were six kids in our family, and I was kind of the middle. I was number four, and between us there were two biological dads. So had a couple older brothers, an older sister, me, and then two younger sisters. Mm-hmm. And, yeah.
26: How did you become a Christian?
0: Well, you know, I was born Catholic. Then we were raised Baptist. And then we hit the charismatic movement for a while.
26: Mm-hmm.
0: So I was very much church. I tell people I even had a rabbit's foot. I mean, I was trying to cover it all.
26: Mm.
0: And

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3: Then I realized, oh my goodness, we're about to die. And then my mother called on the name of Jesus. She actually said, the blood of Jesus covers us. The blood of Jesus covers us. And my stepfather, when he tried to, you know, he never entered the room. And he couldn't. There was something that was holding him back. And I knew at that point that Jesus had to be really, not only real, but still alive. You know, and I thought at that point, okay, you know, I like this. There's something really powerful about him. And that was just one point in my life, but it wasn't until I was in the United States Marine Corps and had accomplished everything for my very small world view and still empty, still hurting and wondering, you know, what is life about? I'd learned how to fight. I'd learn how to chase the girls, although most of them were way faster than me. And, you know, but I was experiencing such emptiness, and that's when my biological dad, who actually didn't claim me, because him and my mother had got a divorce, I was kind of an aftermath of all that, but he sent me a letter saying, hey, I know you think I'm crazy, and I'm thinking, yeah, you spend time in a mental hospital. Same one your dad, my grandfather, died in. I figured we just had a timeshare in it. And he goes, this time I'm crazy for Jesus Christ. And it was actually through his initial letter and inviting me to come visit him, which I did. I took leave of absence from the Corps, you know, I had a 30-day leave. And I went and visited him, and he invited me to a church. And I was thinking, ah, here we go again. You know, and I was thinking, what's his angle? But he invited a bunch of really tough guys, so I wasn't about to say no. When I went, I saw them worshiping God, singing to God in a way that was pretty committed. And I thought, whoa. And it was at that point, really, I felt conviction in my life for sin, for things I had done wrong. And I knew I was a sinner. And at that moment, I stopped blaming people. I mean, it was on me. Decisions I made, sins I had done. And at the same time, you know, I felt God's love pour out on me. And I couldn't believe it. It was a paradox. Because he's telling me he loves me when I, for the first time, really realized how desperately wicked I am. And I just thought, well, because I was raised, you know, you never hit a man when he's down. You kick him. So I thought, Lord, this is the perfect time for you to kick me. I am down. I know it. I deserve it. And yet, he just kept telling me he loved me. So that's when I surrendered my life to Christ. It was actually June 22nd, 1986. And I wish I could say I've been the best super Christian in the world, but I haven't. I've just been someone who's known how to cling to Jesus and found my strength in him in a pretty dark world. And having to overcome challenges of my past. And he has always been faithful.
4: The story of Victor Marx. You can actually watch the story. It's a movie. You know how sometimes people say, man, your story is like a movie. Well, his is a movie. Mm-hmm. You can find out more about it. You can watch it. That and other resources, amazing resources. Victor Marx, you can find it at victormarx.com. Victor is speaking all over the country, all throughout the world. And he is also doing some very, very, well, they call it high-risk missions. He'll talk more about that when we come back from our break. When he was a kid, there were people that God sent to him, people, teachers, coaches, friends, families, family members, things that

seem odd, but they were actually people who bore the oxygen of hope just to keep him going. Keep him going. And today, the Lord sends Victor Marx, oxygen of hope, to you. Stay with us. We'll be back. Wandering the road of desperate life.

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1: 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Danny Yamashiro here, my co-host Suzanne Maurer. 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
3: Well, it's nothing we ever planned, but I will say this. Before I became a Christian, you know, I'm in the United States Marine Corps. I'm hard charging. I'm a martial artist. I'm fighting. I'm doing all this. And when I would think of Christians, I would go, man, that sounds like a boring life. And, you know, what am I going to do? You know, it's amazing that God has imprinted each one of us with his DNA for his will for our life. And it's only in going completely surrendered are we able to experience that. That which is big enough for our heart. I'm not talking about just being religious. You know, I'm talking about really understanding and being the thumbprint that God's made you. And for me, I always had a desire, no doubt, because of the redemptive factor of what God has done for me after abuse I suffered as a kid, being locked in a commercial cooler for dead, knowing what it's like to be electrocuted or dunked in a tub till I passed out, and physical, emotional, and sexual abuse. And even the doctors, you know, after 123 visits to a trauma specialist, having a psychiatrist or the medications I was on, including Depakote, Depakine, Prozac, Zoloft, lithium, Buspar, to have a psychiatrist say your mind will never fully function because of the acute PTSD that you have. And I'm glad I've always been a little bit of sassy. I was like, well, my mind never completely worked anyway. But God's redemptive factor, he put in me a desire to help kids. And like you said earlier, Danny, was starting with reaching kids who were incarcerated. And as Suzanne knows, and I want the audience to know, we've been able to, I just returned from my fifth trip to Iraq. And in the last, since last year, we've helped facilitate at least 14 missions to what we would call high-risk areas or high-threat. And that's to bring hope. That's practically to bring food or water or to help kids and girls who've been held captive by ISIS. And you know, there's been the big battle for Mosul. It was Sinjar before, and right now it's uprooting ISIS in this huge city. Once it was over a million people in populace in Iraq that ISIS took over. And we were just there week before last with our team and part of another team that we worked together. And I'll tell you, you talk about high risk. Mm-hmm. When you're driving and ISIS is shooting mortars at you and you're laughing, they're not hitting you, that's when you know, okay, we're right in the middle of it. But yeah, to see girls' faces or kids, and I've got, they can go to my Facebook page. They can go to our YouTube channel, which has got over 30 million views right now. it's amazing to see what God is doing, and he's privileged us to play a small part of it. And when I say our teams, we're backed by people who pray that have no doubt kept us alive, no doubt. And I'm thankful for all the prayer warriors and those that support us to do this. But yeah, it's unique work in high risk and high threat areas. And if that's big enough for some people's hearts who are listening, just don't underestimate what God can do with your life as you're faithful to obey him and trust him in very small things. You know, you just don't know where he'll take you.
2: Victor, I want to backtrack just a little bit because you're using the term we, and I know there's a team, but there's a very important part of that we. So can you tell us a little bit about Eileen, where you met, and let's get her in this.
3: You bet. My bride of, we just celebrated 28 years this past weekend.
2: Congratulations.
3: Five children. Thank you. You know what? God knew that I absolutely needed her for multiple reasons. She has bulldog faith. She never gave up on me through my struggles. And you know, I met her at church, and I still think that's one of the best places you can meet someone. Mm-hmm. Not saying that all people who pretend to be Christians are going to be good choices for spouses, but I'll say this, as when a person's single, trust the Lord to bring you and your spouse together. You don't have to try to make anything happen. You'll know. And I knew with her. So she is not only an unbelievable, incredible woman as a wife and a super mom to our five kids. She, you know, she's a co-laborer in the ministry and has gone into Iraq with me. And even today, because this is all new news, your audience is getting a chance to hear it first. We just secured a location in Iraq for us to have a safe house residence office. And we're going to be moving there after the, you know, here probably in the next few months. And
2: praise,
3: establishing,
2: praise
3: yeah.
2: That
3: yeah.
2: is answered
3: so,
2: prayer.
3: It really is. I mean, it really is. So we're excited, and we're thankful to God. And we're very, now, we believe in God and his power to protect, but and we also believe in wisdom. So I don't want people to think that we're just, you know, unwise. We drive armored vehicles. At times we do have security or carry tools of defense to protect ourselves or innocent people if we're being targeted. So we, you know, we just, I want to let people know that we're very, very, we use a lot of wisdom and discretion when it comes time for being in and now going to live in a, you know, high-risk area.
2: Can you share just real quickly when you ask Eileen about this move?
3: Well, after I got off the ground from her knocking me down, no, that's a joke. That's a joke. I mean, when I told her on my first mission to go in and take a team, she said, "Honey, I think the Lord wants me to go." And I was like, "Oh, no way." I said, "We're going to be around ISIS, and that's a bad deal." And she goes, "Well, when you find the girls, and I know you will, you can't hug them, but I can." And I said, "You mean you're willing to risk your life to hug these girls?" And I'll never forget what she said, Suzanne. She goes, "What's the worst that can happen? We die?" And I'm like, "Yeah." And she goes, "But then don't we win?" And when she said that, it challenged my faith to go, why are you so fearful to die? You know, it's because if you live in the fear of death, you'll never be able to live in the power of God's life for all he wants, because you're wasting energy. You know how we tell our kids and my wife, especially when we decided to go to Iraq? There's a difference between fear and danger. Fear is emotions, imaginations, and it's really unreal. because it's just in your mind. Mm-hmm. No, it's just in your mind. Danger is real when it's present. And we told our children, the way we practice, and we don't give time a day to fear. Danger, on the other hand, we address and we make safe and do what we need to. But that's a way where you save your energy from having just combat these false imaginations appearing real. Mm-hmm. And that's what fear is.
2: Well, I love just real quickly that you ask her if I have the story right, you ask her if she thought about moving there, and she said yes, that the Lord had told her. And you said, and why didn't you tell me? I mean, I love that.
3: And She, you know, she spent time in prayer with the Lord, and then she came to me, and she's like, honey, did the Lord tell you we're supposed to move to Iraq? And I was like, yeah. And she was like, well, why didn't you tell me? I was like, listen to what you're saying. I think that's better for the father to tell you instead of a husband. You know.
2: That's so good for our listeners. Thank you for setting that straight and sharing that.
3: Oh, gosh. Yeah, you know. So prayer is important, and hearing the Lord. It's like my wife says, she goes, you know, I think the Lord's talking often. It's just, are we listening?
1: Well, the Lord described Eileen through Victor just a while ago. She has bulldog faith. She's relentless in loving him as a husband, relentless in obeying God, as you can hear, at all costs. We're having a conversation right now with a man who is not just saying, I'm willing to lay it on the line. He is laying it on the line, his life. I mean, not only that, his wife with that same characteristic, same faith, bulldog faith. Where does bulldog faith come from? Could it be that it comes from a God who has a bulldog love for you, a relentless love, dear friend, as you listen to Victor Marks today? Well, he sends him here to share with you, to remind you that with that relentless faith that characterizes his story, it's that kind of love. God is going after you all because he loves you. And he goes after you not when things are great, when things are good and smooth. No. He's there when it's bad, when you're at your worst, your weakest, your most shameful moments. The Lord is there in his love for you. Stay with us. We'll be back with more. Wondering.

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2: 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I'm just going to give you a snapshot of it. Just think elevator scene, Victor and Eileen in an elevator, and something happens there. They're confronted, and what takes place after that? Well, it will pull you in not only to watch what takes place next, but the Victor Marks story. And you'll hear and you'll see what God is doing in and through him and their ministry, all things possible. Victor leads high-risk mission teams overseas for the purpose of offering hope and the love of God in a tangible way to groups that are hurting, outcasts, those who have suffered abuse in the hands of evil. You can find out more again at victormarks.com. You might be tuning in right now. You say, Danny, I caught the tail end of the last segment. 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Is it possible? 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And I would encourage you, share it with a family member or a friend. 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Victor, a Muslim leader, a sheikh, or an imam whom you've worked with was recently shot. Did he survive?
3: He did. And we were shocked. But we all count the cost of meeting. We actually, he's an influential. There's about 12,000 mosques under his reach. He's a thought leader, about 300 million Muslims, and he wanted to meet to help discuss, coming together with a common message against extremists, against evil that are doing some of the most horrendous things in the world in the name of, Islam. And I'll tell you, and I want to encourage Christians, it's so easy to cast a hatred on any other religion. Mm-hmm. And here's the deal, is God loves everyone, mm-hmm. including Muslims. Mm-hmm. And although we don't agree on the path to salvation and on, the person of Jesus Christ, that never is supposed to stop us from being a witness and showing them really the love of Christ. And it's because of our work in Iraq, risking our lives, going on multiple missions, helping kids and women, from persecuted Christians to Yazidis to even Muslims who've been captured, caught, affected by ISIS, and other extremists, that he calls me a man of the book, because they do like the Old Testament, and he says, let's meet and talk about it. So we actually met out of Iraq in a neutral country. This is a guy that travels in a 10-car, armored-up convoy of security because of his influence and power, and he actually has a desire to run for president of Iraq, just to put in perspective who he is. After a two-hour meeting, all captured on film, with amazing just sound bites of his heart and, you know, position on extremism, how he hates it and wants peace for the region. And even I was able to share my testimony with him of what Jesus has done for me. And, you know, like, he was visibly moved. And this is what shocked me most about the meeting. He leaned forward because I was told he had never met with a Christian leader, ever. Mm-hmm. And he leaned forward after I shared my testimony, and he said, "I have met the Billy Graham." And I said, "What? What?" He said, "I spent 3 hours in a private meeting with him many, many years ago." He goes, "He gave me a Bible, and I told him I would try to read one page a day." And I'm saying, oh, my goodness. Well, after this great meeting, within 48 hours, he flew back to Iraq, and an ISIS sniper shot him. They were in a town of Bashika that I was in the day before. Nobody knew because we were doing high-risk stuff. And he stepped out of his car, and I just found out today, I mean, literally just hours ago, the details, the sniper took the shot and caught part of the armored vehicle, the door, when he opened the door, and it hit him in his shoulder, and it was only centimeters away from his neck, which would have been a kill shot. Mm-hmm. Blood everywhere. They thought he was going to die. We asked people to start praying, and he did not die. And he's looking forward to continuing our relationship, you know, because I just got word today. So, yeah, you know what? I have Christians that come against me for meeting with senior leaders in the Islamic world, and I'm like, well, I'm an evangelist, so kind of cool for me. Are you going to go be a light? You know, how else are they going to see and meet a born-again believer to be able to know that Jesus is alive and is doing things? So it's been very, very cool.
2: Well, you need the divine Teflon to just let those critical comments just roll right off, dear brother. You're doing what you've been called to do. You are fulfilling your calling as an evangelist. We need evangelists with your heart, the Spirit of God in you, in us. I need that courage, that faith. You inspire me, Victor Marks.
3: Praise
2: and
3: the Lord.
2: May you inspire many, many others who are listening now, who will hear this in the future and in the days to come, all those that you speak to, and a lineage for the Lord Jesus Christ of courageous faith, bulldog faith, to go where others will not go. It's easy to criticize, especially when we're surrounded with air condition and behind four walls that are safe and posh padded seats. But brother, you are out there. What an example indeed.
3: Well, you know, God loves me, and our relationship is built on love. And he's so gracious with me when I make dumb comments. And I just go, well, you know, people are going to make boneheaded, you know, statements. So we just got to press on. If you spend so much time trying to defend that, argue with them, again, it goes back to the amount of energy and time we have.
2: Yes.
3: It's so limited. And, you know, I shared with a subject matter expert in Washington, D.C., about one of my meetings with a leader, another leader, Islamic leader, who actually taught the senior leadership of ISIS. And I told them how I went to a mosque with him at night. And then I told him, because of that step of faith and trust and showing this guy love, he actually was the one who took us to an abandoned Christian church filled with families, persecuted Christians that had fled ISIS. He takes us there and says, can you help them? Because we cannot. And when I told that Washington, D.C. person this, they looked at me and said, I don't believe you.
4: Oh.
3: And it was an awkward moment. And I'm thinking, well, I could care less, really. And then they lean back, y'all, and this person goes, but then again, I've never been to Iraq or met a senior Islamic leader, a Sunni Salafist. I said, well, I can arrange that. You know, so as a result, now, as of 3 weeks ago, every one of those families that was in that church under very great duress and horrible circumstances has now been reached, what we call rescued and resettled. And they're actually out of Iraq. And I mean, their lives are absolutely changed because of people praying and because of people knowing that God loves these people in Iraq. And because really the faith of one man risking his life, an imam, to take us there, because his life is absolutely under threat now because of that.
2: Someone may be listening, and some may be recoiling in one form or another and having to recalibrate, and they're going through the challenge of just, well, when you talk to someone or you listen to someone who's out there, who's doing it, who's in the tight spot. Someone else may be listening, Victor, and they might be saying, that might be for me. There's something in me that rises up, and I may want to find out more about how to get involved, if it's possible to get involved. If it is, all things possible. Victor, how could someone find out more information about possibilities of engaging with you?
3: Absolutely. Well, I definitely say as we get settled in, we're going to be able to put together and bring teams over and to do everything from hug kids, play with them, teach them, to rebuild houses, to distribute food. There's all kind of things. But I would say definitely go to our website, victormarkswithanx.com, or, our Facebook page. If you want to email, just say, I have an interest, and then we'll have our staff. You know, they put you on a list, and they have to vet you to make sure it's all good. And then we'll see what the Lord does. But I would say in the meantime, you don't have to, like me, be looking at three ISIS guys, sitting in front of you, fighters that just were captured. You actually can just be faithful and do things that might be uncomfortable right where you're at. Mm-hmm. Right where you're at. Talk to a neighbor. Be a light at school. Befriend someone at church that just came in. Then you be faithful where God has you. I promise you, if you're desirous to do greater things or different things, because I don't think one is greater than the other, quite honestly, I know for a fact that God will give you that opportunity. But be faithful where you are right now. Let him train you. Mm-hmm. Let him condition you. And get used to trusting him in uncomfortable situations. Now, that way, when you're out in a dangerous environment, you're not going to feel the fear because you've seen the faithfulness of God so many times through just being obedient to him. That would be my encouragement to them.
2: The Lord has not only instilled in Victor Marks with an X, not only instilled within him courage, but wisdom. Mm-hmm. Wisdom from God. That's what he said is applicable to all of us. Shall we take that, dear one? Shall we take what he has said and apply it in our lives? It's the challenge that's right before us, where you are, where I am. The Lord is training us today for the next step. But we shouldn't worry too much about the next step. It will come. It will come in God's time. The next step is the next big thing. As our friend Danny Lehman has spoken, written about the next big thing. Well, all things are possible. Victor Marks is sharing with us today. He'll share more when we come back. Stay with us. The road of desperation.

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1: 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I'm Danny Yamashiro with my co-host, Suzanne Maurer. 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Victor, in this, our final segment, you've given words of wisdom to essentially bloom where we're planted. As you look ahead, your worldwide ministry, what is it that just moves you with passion?
2: I definitely think it's being a light in some of the darkest places. And, you know, it's not because I'm some super saint. It's actually because, you know, I mean, when I think about sometimes what's presented in Christendom, you know, that, you know, the more you grow, the stronger you get, you'll be this huge lighthouse on a hill. Well, I'm telling your audience, I've never been able to accomplish that. And I've been walking 30 years with the Lord. What I've found is that the best I'll ever be is just a spark. And yet, my place of ministry is in such dark places. It's so dark, the moment you hit a little spark, everybody turns and looks. Mm-hmm. What is that? And I go, okay, Lord, this is great. And I would really just, you know, my heart's always for kids who, you know, are minimalized or left out or abused. And for me, I've always been at the real tactical level of touching and helping. And the Lord, he's showing me that, you know, as I raise up teams and other people to do this, you know, he's given me wisdom from him and favor to meet with really strategic religious leaders and global leaders around the world to let them know that the darkness that's invaded their region, their religion, you know, you need light to come into it. You know, I had the privilege of being the first American and Christian to ever speak at a juvenile prison in Iraq. And as a result of being able to share my story about light and darkness and God's love, and I mean, they know, you know, Jesus, it's a given. But we still have people that follow us on social media who were in that prison but are now out. And it's a pretty exciting thing. I would ask for prayer for this. My next big meeting is with a gentleman. I won't give his name right now for security reasons, but he does have an influence of 2 billion Muslims that follow his teachings and thought. He turns down presidents who would try to meet with him, and yet he's approved a meeting for us here in the next couple of months to fly there and meet. And I'll tell you, God has something in store for that. And we just need people praying, because there's so many times I should have been killed or injured. And God has just put us in a protective bubble. Mm-hmm. And we know it's to do his will. And when I'm done, then, you know, people hear that, you know, Victor's not with us anymore. it shouldn't be sad. It should just be, well, he accomplished the last mission that God had him on, and none of it was a mistake. And if God allows me to grow old or be part of the rapture, then I'm all for that as well. Better still. But trusting God for what he has to reach the world for those in greatest darkness and those who would hold Christians in contempt. Again, like I said, it's easy to be a light when things are so dark. Even versus here in the U.S., surrounded with tons of Christians, everybody's trying to, you know, put more batteries in their flashlight to go, I'm brighter, I'm brighter. Mm-hmm. I'm like, whatever, y'all. Y'all can work on that on yourself. I'm going to go where there is no light, you know, where my little spark, by the goodness and grace of God, can make a difference.
1: When did you begin to realize this understanding, almost tire of what happens here in Western Christianity, and say, look, we've got to, not only have we got to do better, we can and we will. When did you get that insight?
2: Well, now I'm going to offend a few people listening, but some people need to be offended, quite honestly. You know, there's such a spirit of religion and spiritual fatness in the West that at a certain point I have to ask Christian leaders, how many conferences do we have to attend? How many radio stations are blaring the gospel, teaching, and before we overcome porn, before we learn to be faithful to our spouse? You know, how many books do I have to read, you know, in order to just have enough faith to share Jesus, what he did with my life, with someone I don't know? I just think we've lowered the bar to the point of pleasure that, you know, it's really a skewed view. Nobody talks about sacrifice. Nobody talks about denying yourself, and I see very few do. I know you do, brother. I mean, it's one of the reasons why I'm on the show. You understand that embracing suffering isn't a bad thing, because, I mean, Christ said we would. Because there's joy in the midst of it all. Why? Not in that we're suffering or, you know, but the presence of the Lord is with you, and his grace is sufficient, and lives are being impacted. So, you know, I've had my full fill many times years ago with Christian churches that desired me to come and speak, but it wasn't for the purest reasons, you know. And they didn't really want relationship. They just wanted to get numbers of people in there to build their kingdom. And yet it was almost, it's like, guys, can't you look past your own parking lot? And I'm not talking about not being faithful. At a certain point, man, reach out, go beyond, equip the saints for the work of the ministry, not just the guy teaching. Because I'm going to tell you, pastors and teachers and leaders, they're no more of value than the parking lot attendant or the child care worker. I guarantee you. You know how I know? Take all those other people in the support role away and then see how good he does. The reality is he's just one brother or sister using their gift. And what we as Western Christians need to understand is that a person's gifting can take them to a place where their character can't sustain them because they never worked on it. They never worked on maturing as a believer. Then they work on their skills and their gifting so they look good in front of people, but in their heart they know they're not good because they're struggling in areas that they shouldn't. And I stumble, I fall, but the Bible says, you know, we won't get back up. But I'm talking about people that are living in a lifestyle of self-deception, hoping nobody ever finds out, and they're in leadership roles. It's like, man, at least be honest enough with yourself to where you go, all right, I'm struggling and I'm not having victory. And maybe it's a spiritual warfare deal that I'm not even addressing. You know, very few Christians I know in our circles even talk about praying against demonic activity in their lives. I'm not talking about Christians being possessed. I'm not. That's actually a tool the enemy uses to make people fearful. of engaging in warfare. But the Bible talks about taking every thought captive, holding up the shield of faith. These are active offensive engagement directives. And so many people are just not willing to understand that realm we can't see is real, and you have to use spiritual tools in order to have victory in it. Therefore, and I'm talking directly to pastors now, people are suffering, and all they do is blame it on their flesh. Well, they're just being carnal. Well, maybe if they're miserable and they hate their life and what they're doing and their struggles, maybe it's more than just their flesh. Pastor, maybe you need to take authority, stand in the gap, and blast the devil and his demons for hassling this person under your care, and see if they can release some freedom. Hmm. So I now step off my I'm about ready to take an offering for myself.
1: Victor Marks, these words that you speak, the way in which you share them, the earnestness, the urgency, even taking the risk to come to the threshold, or maybe even step over the line boldly because of a message that we need to hear. I need to hear it. I'm challenged by it. But I hope I'm not just challenged by it and say, oh man, I'm challenged. I hope and pray, Victor Marks, that I move to action, to apply by the grace of God, by the power of God, trusting in the Lord, to apply what you have shared. And dear friend, Suzanne and I, we're here, Chaz, to move forward together, to take this challenge, to take this reminder, to go deep, not just theologically, but to go deep practically. And simply, you know, there's a profoundness in the simplicity of the word.
2: Amen. To take it
1: and move forward right where we are, and God will move us ahead. Victor Marks, thank you. Thank you for being with us today. Thank you for sharing your time. This has been incredibly valuable, dear brother. Thank you so much.
2: Privilege. Thank you for the opportunity. Love y'all and love your audience.
1: Have you been touched today, my friend, by God's work in the life of Victor Marks? You can find out more about him, Victor Marks, that's markswithanx.com. 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A special thank you to Victor Marks. 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Mark 10:27, Jesus said, all things are possible with God. 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Remember, the Lord is with you. Let him unleash your God-given purpose today.
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9: And if you understand that and accept that, you go, that's it. I'm willing to be a people that are charismatic or people that move in the gifts of God's grace. How many of you would say amen to that? Amen. That's what we want to do. It's biblical, and that's the church of the last days. Listen, we really need a strong church in these last days. Look around. We can't have a weak church. We have to have a biblical church. And that's why God sent you here to be a part of that.
10: Welcome to Words of New Hope with Dr. Wayne Cordero. Yesterday, we began a message where Pastor Wayne showed us that serving in the church can be joyful. Well, perhaps you think you play a small part, setting up chairs or helping in the parking lot. It may not be as glamorous as singing up on stage, but in God's eyes, you are vitally important. Here's Pastor Wayne with the conclusion of the message, The Joy of Serving.
9: Everybody is a 10 somewhere. And as we begin to exercise that, everything starts to fit together. And then there is glory to God. Because why? Because my weakness was filled by that person's strength. And that person's weakness was filled by my strength. Because theirs might be being a leader, but leaders run into walls and they need someone who is an encourager, someone who will have a gift of mercy that'll say, I understand. And how many times in a eulogy you'll hear someone say, you know, he listened to me when no one else did. What a gift of life that is. But once we start comparing with one another, we're in trouble. But when we become fitted together, appreciation for God goes through the roof. That's what this next scripture says. Let's read it together. Would you read it nice and loudly? Go. As a result of your ministry, they will give glory to God. For your generosity to them and to all believers will prove that you are obedient to the good news of Christ. See, when we obey God's design, things start to grow and people thank God for it. Glory goes to God. We were really designed for each other, just like the Legos. That's why the Bible says it this way. The whole body being fitted and held together by what every joint supplies, according to the proper working of each individual part, causes the growth of the body for the building up of itself in love. When these things start to fit together, we start to build the church. It's not an observation deck. It is actually the building of a family that's going to represent the heart of Jesus to a watching world. Because each of you has one. And none of us is Jesus, but together we are. And then people say, look how they love one another. Look how they're helping one another. In Eusebius, who's a historian, he writes about the Christians that were being tortured and tormented by gladiators, where they would actually take Christians when they were persecuting them under Nero, put them in a circus or a circus. That's where we get the word circle from. It was actually not necessarily the Colosseum, but a circus like we have in Vegas, Circus de Soleil, Circle of the Sun. They would have these little circuses. They would bring Christians in and they would let lions out to devour them. And they were watching this, and the audience would put their thumb down and they'd let a lion out. And the lion would charge this huddled group of maybe 10 Christians. And they noticed that as the lion charged, one of the men would stand in front of the others and take the mauling of the lion when he would be bloodbath and he'd be expired. They would then let another lion out, and they noticed that another man would come out in front of that huddled group, and he would take the mauling of the lion, and this would continue until there were none left. And Eusebius writes in his writings, he writes about this, and then he ends it with this: I learned something. See how they love one another. And I thought, that's the church. And we're going to have weaknesses and we're going to have strengths. But as every joint supplies what it's supposed to, it builds up the body of Christ in love. That's it. And then the people of the world begin to see Jesus. Jesus says that in his final priestly prayer in John. He says, and he's praying to the Father, Father, he said, I pray that even as I am one in you and you are one with me, I pray, listen to this, I pray that the church would be one so that the world may believe that thou hast sent me. So how's the world going to believe that Jesus was real? By the way that we love one another. Because we're all exactly the same? Very different in gifts. But just like Legos, where you have a lack, I have a strength. Let's put it together. And instead of condemning one another, we complete one another. And in doing so, people go, that's it. That's why the church is so strong. So remember, all the gifts were resident in Jesus, but he distributed them by the Spirit when he ascended, so that together we become the body of Christ to the world. Now, let me give you two areas of gifts. One is called motivational gifts. This is found in Romans chapter 12. Now, God's going to give us gifts. So whether your gift is praying or serving, jump in, because we're going to need all the gifts operating at such a high level for people when they come, they see Jesus, the heart of Christ. Now, Romans 12 gives us seven gifts, and each of you has one. It's called motivational gifts. This is like your base camp. Of these seven, you will have one of them. Now, you'll have facets of other gifts, but there's going to be a base camp that's where you're tethered. That's your home base, out of which you'll do all kinds of other things. But you'll have these gifts. The first of the seven is a gift called prophecy. Now, if your gift is prophecy, it's like you're pretty black and white. You're just, this is right, that's wrong. This is right, that's wrong. And so you're going to have people that are pretty firm in their belief. There's no gray, black and white. It just might be because they have a gift called prophecy. There's no gray, no slippery slope. And then another person may have the gift of serving. This person is more concerned about physical needs being met than emotional or financial. It's like, how many chairs do we need? How can I set this up? Let me clean this for you. Let me take care of that. Let me help you with the parking. These people, that's just their gift. They might not be able to sing or dance, but they say, no, let me serve. I feel really happy when I serve. It's great. Now you'll have another one called teaching. People that are teachers, if your gift is teaching, which I'm sure that there's some of you that have that gift, you're very exacting. You said, the data has to be correct. No, it has to be like this. No, let's start a class. You know, people need to learn about this. So let's just delineate this out and let's get the rubric down. And we need to teach these people something here that they've not been taught. So they're a little...

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3: 1,000-foot level and say, this is what we need to do. You do this, change that, you change that, we'll be all set. That's just a gift of leadership. God gives that to people. And the last is mercy. Mercy is someone who is very caring about the emotional state of people. Are you okay? Are you all right? Now, you see, if everybody had the gift of mercy, this would be drama 101 here at the church. If everyone were prophets, this would be the drill sergeant central. But you have them all mixed together. Do you understand how you get a balance and it becomes Christ-like? But there's going to be conflict. Because you put a prophet next to a person with a gift of mercy, you're going to have conflicts. Because they don't understand each other. And a lot of times conflict in the church is simply because we are uninformed about the gifts. But we need to work together. We need to accept one another. Listen carefully. When you understand the gifts, their conflict will be inevitable. Combat is optional. There will be conflict because we're so different and we see things from a different angle. As what you're about to see in this sketch, as we take a look at the seven gifts responding to the same event. Let's take a look.
4: You know, you really shouldn't be carrying all those things at once. You know, this stuff causes a lot of problems. So in order to make that better, you need to think through things thoroughly in advance.
5: Here, I'll help you clean this up.
6: Okay. So you see what happened was you had all your cups on one side, so it unbalanced the whole tray. And what would solve it is if you had a bigger tray or bigger muscles, less cups or empty cups and just one pitcher full of water that we could pour our own water.
7: Next time, why don't we have everyone get their own drinks? That would be the simplest solution. Or you could practice during the week balancing on a tray.
8: Oh, that's okay. I have some money. Here, let's go get some more.
9: All right, Mary, you get a mop. Bill, let's re-pour some more drinks and everyone grab a cup or two.
10: Oh, don't feel bad, Joe. This could have happened to anybody. Don't even think about it for another second. We'll be just fine.
11: Well, guess my spiritual gift isn't balancing.
3: So you see, there can be conflict, and there is in churches. And if we're not careful, churches will split. People will leave in anger and offended and resentful only because we're uninformed about the different gifts. We need to receive all of them. Now there's going to be, with those gifts, there's going to be areas or sectors of immaturity or inexperience that we'll have to deal with. But we don't want to just throw out the baby with the bathwater, because if we do, we may lose some of the greatest gifts that could fit and God's purposes come to pass. Now, another area of gifts will be found in 1 Corinthians 12. So everyone will have a motivational gift that we just talked about, one of the seven, and it's just going to be your home base, out of which you might be, even if you have a gift of leadership, you may need to counsel one day. And if you do, there's 9 gifts the Holy Spirit's going to dole out. For example, a word of wisdom, or word of knowledge, or discernment of spirits. If I'm a leader, but I've got to counsel somebody, God may give to me a word of knowledge, like, this is what's going on. This person is struggling with his past or her hurts from the past or a misinformed or misperception about something. And a word of wisdom is, this is what you need to do to combat that or to resolve that or to bring healing to that. And a discernment of

0: spirits might be that person's wrestling with a spirit of oppression or a spirit of whatever it might be, defeatism, and you have to pray that thing out. Deal with that. Because the reason all of these physical things are happening is because of a spiritual thing going on. So if you're a leader or a teacher or a servant, you're going to be counseling, and God has 9 different gifts that he's going to give to you depending on what he's called you to do at that moment. Not only that, if you're a leader, you might also need to work in the area of faith or the area of healing or miracles. If you're leading an organization and you need to see something that's not there, God may give you a gift of faith where I know this can happen. I can see it. Well, it's not there. No. It will be. And there's just a confidence there. There's going to be people that are struggling and may need a miracle of healing or a miracle of finances. And you'll work in that. You'll start to be gifted for that. And then you say, but I'm a servant. I just move chairs or park cars. Oh, it doesn't matter. God's going to gift you for all of the ministry because Jesus is everywhere. And it's his gifts that will help you to become that. Or you might move in an area called tongues or interpretation of tongues or prophecy. It's sort of like this. I know about this much in my life that I need to pray for. I know what I need to pray for. And my mind knows A, B, C, D, E, F, G. These needs, these things here. But above this, there is a galaxy of things I have no idea how to pray for. What's going to happen next month? What's going to happen to our country? What's going to happen to finances? What's going to happen to our savings? I just have no idea how to pray for that, Lord. It's beyond me. That's when God takes over. And the Bible says it this way, for we know not how to pray as we ought to, but the Holy Spirit maketh intercession for us with groanings too deep for words. So he gives you a prayer language, and you're able to pray in tongues that actually prays in such a way that's beyond your understanding. That's what the scripture says. When you're praying in the Spirit, you have no idea, but you're giving the Holy Spirit permission to make intercession for you. So you have interpretation of tongues where God says, this is what's going on. Or you have prophecy where the Lord says, this is what's going to happen. You need to have confidence in that. And you prophetically see something or know something. All of those are absolute gifts of God's grace. But listen, if we can operate in those rather than fight over those, if we can operate in that anointing rather than question it, do you know how powerful this church would be? And that's a design for the bride of Christ. Remember, he's giving all of us gifts. And as we utilize them correctly, the world begins to see Jesus. If you take a look at the first three in your counseling, it's a word of wisdom, word of knowledge, discernment of spirits. That's what happens right here. It's all in the mind. It's sort of like when you operate in those gifts, it's sort of like what Jesus would think if he were here physically. If you're operating in faith or healing or miracles, it's just simply what Jesus would do if he were here physically. But he gifts us to do that. Oh, what about tongues or interpretation of tongues or prophecy? That's what Jesus would say if he were physically here. He would pray in that way. So what is he doing? He's simply giving us gifts of grace so that we can be Jesus in the world today. And if you understand that and accept that and go, that's it. I'm willing to be a people that are charismatic or people that move in the gifts of God's grace. How many of you would say amen to that? Amen. That's what we want to do. It's biblical, and that's the church of the last days. Listen, we really need a strong church in these last days. Look around. We can't have a weak church. We have to have a biblical church, and that's our plan for New Hope West. And that's why God sent you here. To be a part of that. Let me finish with an illustration of how that came to be. And I began to realize it. It was right before Christmas some years ago when we were pioneering a church in Hawaii called New Hope Oahu. And people were coming to Christ left and right. And we were practicing for Christmas. So we had this huge choir, maybe 60, 70 voices, but they're all brand new Christians. And you know, when brand new Christians sing, they don't just sing a song, they declare their testimony. And their jugular veins are out here when they're talking about how much they love God, and because they're just fresh. So they were singing. The pianist was playing with all of his heart, and the drummer was drumming. People were moving cameras around, ushers outside getting their bulletins ready. And everyone was just completely involved. It was just thrilling. And I was to, at the end of the Christmas service, come up and take my Bible and give a message, you know, and share the gospel. Well, right when we were practicing, there were some cheerleaders that were from the university. They're more like gymnasts that between games, you know, the ones that flip and do somersaults, etc. Well, one of the guys' name was Fred Rohde, and Fred came up, and right when we were done singing, he said, "Pastor, my name is Fred." And I said, "Hi, Fred." He said, "I'm a gymnast, a floor gymnast, and we do things between games." And I said, "Wonderful." And he said, "I received Christ here 2 weeks ago." I said, "Oh, congratulations, Fred." And he said, "You know, could we be a part of the Christmas service?" I said, "Absolutely. Can you sing?" He said, "Oh, I can't sing." "Oh, can you play an instrument?" He said, "I can't." I said, "Okay, well, what can you do?" He said, "Well, we can, like, somersault. That's what we do. We just kind of flip things around, you know?" And I said, "Okay, so what do you suggest?" He said, "Well, you know, when the choir sings, like that last crescendo note, 'He's alive,' we can come out and go, 'Woo, woo, woo, woo.'" I said, "I don't think so, woo, woo, woo, woo." He said, "Why?" He said, because I don't think we have enough liability insurance. And then he stopped and he said, "You know," he said, "we just got saved 2 weeks ago, and..." He said, "This is like our first Christmas. I mean, real Christmas. Before it was just like gifts giving to one another, but we know Jesus. And this is our first Christmas acknowledging the birth of our Redeemer who saved us, me." So I said, "Okay." He got my attention. I said, "Wow, that's cool." He said, "And I've never brought him a gift. The Magi brought him gifts. Others have." He said, "I just want to say thank you, and I want to give God something, and I don't know what to bring. The only thing I have is the gift he gave me, and I want to present that to him if I could." And when he said that, I started crying, he started crying, and then I understood. Wow. So I said, "You know, when they sing that crescendo note, you guys come and just flip for God. Just come right on the stage, just flip for God." And you know, when Christmas came, the cameras were cammering and the bulletins were being bulletined and the piano was playing and the drums were drummed. When it came to that point in the choir, and they sang that crescendo note, "He's alive," Fred and a bunch of the guys from the cheerleading squad just came and they just started flipping across the stage. And you know the kind where you don't even put your hands down, you just whoop. It's just, they're just whooping all over the stage. And what I didn't know is they invited some girls to come and join in. So they stand in the middle of the stage and these girls come whooping out and they catch them and they throw them up. And these girls are flipping in the air. And you can hear the choir, "He's alive," you know. And they threw one girl up so high, we haven't heard from her since. But when they came down, the whole congregation stood to their feet and gave a standing ovation. And then I saw it. I saw everyone preaching the gospel through their gifts. You see, the piano player, he may not know how to do this and preach, but his gift was playing the piano. And so I looked over and I thought, "Piano, you're preaching the gospel the best way you know how, through your gift." The drummer was preaching the gospel the best way he knew how, through his gift. The camera people, they were preaching the gospel the best way they knew how, through their gift. And all the choir people were preaching the gospel the best way they knew how, through their song. Ushers were preaching the gospel the best way they knew how, through welcoming people with a hug and a handshake. And then I, at the end of the service, I preached the gospel the best way I knew how, through my gift. But it wasn't one better than the other, and neither was it just one presentation of the gospel and everybody else observing. You understand? Count them all up, all the presentations of the gospel. There were probably 120 presentations of the gospel in one service, all at the same time. They fit together. And that's why when people came in, they'd see Jesus everywhere. And people were receiving Christ left and right. Why? Because the church was in motion. The Holy Spirit was pleased. And the family of God was at work. And then I said, that's what the church is. Not just a bunch of people flexing, but a bunch of people serving and preaching the gospel the best way they knew how. And then I thought, Lord, let that be our church. It is. Can you say amen to that?
1: 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Until next time, remember these words from Pastor Wayne.
0: If we can operate in that anointing rather than question it, do you know how powerful this church would be? 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
12: 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Whether you're stuck in traffic on the H1, washing the dishes, or picking up the cakey from practice, we are so happy you're joining us for today's message. 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But enough about us. 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
13: Starting a new series here today. Our new series today is called, Built Different. Built Different. You ever refer to someone or, you'll hear sports commentators, they'll say, he's built different. He's just built different. He's a number one draft pick. He's built different. You ever hear that before? Anybody else besides me? All right. Just a few of us. Okay, everybody else is reading their Bible. Anyway, moving right along. So this is good, which is a great thing. And when you think about being built different, it's not necessarily when it comes to athletics and the way that your body is, your body composition, or how quick you are, what your vertical is, that's important. But what's more important, I think, to me and to you, is that what are we building on? What are we building on? And instead of building on what the world builds on, we build differently. That's why we're built different. We are building on materials that last forever versus materials that will burn, so to speak, that will not last forever. We're building on prayer. We're building on integrity. We're building on Jesus. We're building our house upon a rock. We're not building upon sand. That's how you are. Everybody say, built different. So in order for us to be built different in this series, what we have to understand is there will be challenges and really what tribulation. There will be tough times. There will be difficulties. And when those difficulties come, whether they're external difficulties, whether they're global difficulties, whether they're internal difficulties, whatever those challenges are, if you are built different, if you're building different from everybody else than the world builds, then you'll be able to handle the bad news, the bad diagnosis, all of these different things, the ghosting, all of that stuff, the canceling, all these things that are an epidemic in our culture that are happening in us and oftentimes around us. If you look at what's going on globally, and I'm always interested in what's going on globally, is you got to look at, okay, what's happening with Ukraine, Russia, that's a concern. What's happening with Israel, the Houthis, Iran is a proxy war in Gaza, or with against Hamas more than anybody. That's a major concern when you look at what could happen with China wanting back, they want back Taiwan, and that going on right there, that situation, and the Taiwanese going through a massive earthquake that made them, to me, more vulnerable. I was concerned, and I was praying for Taiwan during that point in in time. You've got all of these different things that are going on, and then you've got an election coming up here in 2024, which could mean anything, right? If we are students of history of the last 4 years and really the last 8 years, we realize anything can happen during an election year, and all of these different things are happening around us. But how are you doing in the meantime? How are we doing, right? And so in this series called Build Different, what we understand is God's doing something different, but he's the same yesterday, today, and forever. Somebody say amen. So we're going to start off this series with in Matthew chapter 13. And in Matthew chapter 13, if you're turning your Bibles to the Gospel of Matthew, which I really love, and if you don't have a Bible yet, go buy a paper Bible, okay? Go get a New Living Translation. Go get a paper Bible. Go to Logos Bookstore. I'm not getting any residuals, nothing like that. I just want you to have a paper Bible in your hand, okay? Paper Bibles are awesome. You can have your electronic Bible on your phone. That's great. The most important Bible is the Bible that is read. Come on, somebody. It's a Bible that is actually read, right? You don't want a family Bible that only collects dust, you know what I'm saying? But you want a Bible that's worn. You want a Bible that stands the test of time. You want this? You know this Bible right here? We're gonna auction it off at $500. Here we go. No, just kidding. So I'm like, oh, what that Bible? Anyway, I'm not gonna do that. But anyway, this has had two different skins already. Like, you know what I'm saying? I found a person that redoes Bibles and books, and I found it in California, and I know I'm going to get an email. What is it called? I don't even remember. I'll figure it out. And I sent in, this is my original Bible when I started the church 22 years ago. And although I mark it up a lot, I do use other Bibles, but the most important Bible is the Bible that gets read. So Logos Bookstore at Ward Center, moving right along. You're welcome, Logos. Anyway. Matthew chapter 13 in the Gospel of Matthew, chapter 13, verse 1-8. And it says that later that same day, Jesus left the house and sat beside the lake, and a large crowd online soon gathered around him. So he got into a boat, and then he sat there from the boat and taught as the people stood on the shore. And he told many stories in the form of parables. A parable is a story with a script with a whole lot of truth in it. As a matter of fact, Jesus would often teach in parables, and he would share a story or a parable first, and then he'd pull out the scriptural truth from it and principles, and he'd give it to the people. So this is such a parable, such as this one. It says, listen, a farmer went out to plant some seeds. So farmer. Reason why Jesus often used agriculture is because they lived in an agricultural society. There was fishing, there was hunting, there was farming. All of that was going on, so the people could relate to that. He says, so a farmer went out to plant some seeds, and as he scattered them across his field, some seeds fell on a footpath, and the birds came and ate them. Other seeds fell on shallow soil with underlying rock, and the seeds sprouted quickly because the soil was shallow. But the plant soon wilted under the hot sun. And since they didn't have deep roots, everybody say deep roots. Since they didn't have deep roots, they died. And other seeds fell among the thorns that grew up and choked out the tender plants. And still other seeds fell on fertile soil. And they produced a crop that was 30, 60, and even 100 times as much as had been planted. And anyone with ears to hear should listen and understand. And then he goes on to explain it in verse 18. And then this is what he says to the people on the shore and the disciples. He says, now listen to the explanation of the parable about the farmer planting seeds. The seed that fell on the footpath represents those who hear the message about the kingdom but don't understand it. Then the evil one comes and snatches away the seed that was planted in their hearts. My prayer is for people this week, Sunday, past on Easter Sunday, that heard the message, that the enemy didn't come and steal that word from them in the last 6 days, 7 days. That's my prayer. That's been my prayer. That's not just a prayer, but it's what our whole staff focus is on for the next 3 weeks, is making sure that everybody filled out a communication card that doesn't feel connected, gets connected, because we don't want the enemy to come and steal the word that was given to them. Because that happened to me. Back when I was in college, my freshman year of college, a long time ago, when dinosaurs weren't yet even roaming the earth, when I went to college at the University of Hawaii, somebody was sharing their faith with me. And, if, you know, I'm a good church. I was a good Catholic boy. Like, I went to church every Sunday. And then when I went to University of Hawaii, I didn't go to church anymore. And so My friends were with a thing called Campus Crusade for Christ, and I praise God for them. Anybody remember Campus Crusade for Christ? They're called CREW today, C-R-E-W, because it's cooler than Campus Crusade for Christ. But back in the day, they would have this booklet called the Four Spiritual Laws. And in that Four Spiritual Laws, it would tell you, number one, you're not on the throne. God is on the throne. Jesus died for your sins. And one of my good friends, who actually became the CEO of First Hawaiian Bank later on, shared with me, when we were freshmen at the University of Hawaii, the Four Spiritual Laws. And would you like to come to a Campus Crusade for Christ rally? I was like, yeah, I guess I'll go, because everybody was going. And everybody was going, so I went. And I heard the gospel for the first time, the good news that Jesus died on the cross for us. Even though I was in church, I didn't get it. I didn't know I had to be born again. And so when I hear this, I received the word. And for the very first time in 1985, I gave my life to Jesus as a freshman at the University of Hawaii. I know some of you think in 1995 I might have graduated, went to school, but no, 1985. But back then, but I can tell you that I was grateful, but I still didn't understand what just happened. I didn't understand. In fact, I knew something happened. I don't know what happened. And so I went up to them and I said, hey guys, can you tell me what just happened? Like, tell me what just happened. And they said, well, you just gave your life to Jesus. You just became born again. I said, I didn't know, understand that. So they started to break it down for me and said, here, read the Gospel of John. And I went and read the Gospel of John. But I guess the seed did not take. And within a week, I was back at ladies' night and Moose McGillicuddy's on Bucks Alley. And then would start my next four-year journey of coming back to Jesus, and really what I would consider, for me, my very first time of coming to Jesus in 1989, 21 years old with a single girl, single, you know, as being a single parent. But this is an example of the enemy coming and snatching the word that has been planted in your heart. The second thing that Jesus tells us, it says not only on the footpath, then it says the seed on the rocky soil, verse 20, rocky soil, represents those who hear the message and immediately receive it with joy. But since they don't have deep roots, no deep roots, they don't last long. And they fall away as soon as they have problems or are persecuted for their faith. But the seed that fell among the thorns represents those who hear God's word, but all too quickly, the message is crowded out by the worries of this life and the lure of wealth, so no fruit is produced. And that seed, but there's a seed that fell on good soil. Represents those who truly hear and understand in God's word, and it produces a harvest of 30, 60, or even 100 times as much as been planted. 30, 60, 100, as much as been planted. Four different soils. The fourth soil, 30, 60, 100. Would you say it with me, please? 30, 60, 100. One more time. 30, 60, 100. That's the kind of harvest that God wants to produce in your life. 30-fold, 60-fold, 100-fold harvest in your life with the seed that God is planting. Today, what I want to talk to you about is the four different types of soils, but I want to go over the first three. And these soils are a lot like, would be my heart and my mind. They'd be like my heart and my mind. My heart and my mind. Your heart, your mind. The first one is, number one, is we find the first kind of seed planted on the foot, that fell on the footpath. Everybody say footpath. The footpath is the place where it's the path. It's like the farmer's walking through the path. He's got plants on this side, plants on that side, and he's walking on the footpath. And then he wants to plant some seed, and he scatters the seed, and some of that seed falls on the footpath. The footpath is where it's hardened. It's been packed down already. You know, you've been walking over it all. This got traffic on it, and people walking back and forth. Now, not a lot of traffic, just farmers, you know, wheelbarrows, those kinds of things. It's packing down the hardened earth. So the hardened earth will not allow the seed that is being planted to germinate to even root, because now it's just exposed. It's lying there. The wind can blow it away. The birds can come and eat it, and the Satan comes and snatches that word because it's on the hard path. And sometimes, when if we're relating it to a heart, oftentimes the seed is falling on a hardened heart. A hardened heart. Write that down. Put it right there. Number one, write it down. Hardened heart. Hardened heart. The hardened heart of your life has been packed down after a while. It has been baked on. It has been trampled upon. It is that kind of heart that is not ready to receive the word. And sometimes it's difficult to penetrate, that the Lord wants to penetrate and put the seed on that hardened path. But unless there is a softening of that hardened path, a softening of that soil, then the seed will not fully penetrate, and it is vulnerable being taken and stolen away from the enemy. And oftentimes, seed can represent dreams and goals and vision and words that God has for you. But because you're not ready to receive it, oftentimes the enemy comes and he steals it and he snatches it away. There are three reasons I've often found that stop people from really receiving what God has for us. And it's the enemy that wants to do three things. Number one, there are tests, there are trials, and there are temptations. Test, the first one. A test is when you're going through difficulty in your life and you're being tested. Tests could be in the form of testing your character. It could be in the form of testing your integrity, testing the resolve and the gumption that you have as an individual who's following Jesus Christ. And there are going to be times that every single one of us in this room is going to go through a test. You pass one test, guess what? Guess what's coming? Another one. And it's not it's an open book test, let me tell you that. But it's not a multiple choice test. It's a pass, fail, open book test. And in these tests that you and I go through, God wants you to pass the test. He is for you. He's not against you. He's not setting you up to fail with a test. He's not trying to get you to miss the test, oversleep on the test. He actually wants you to ace this test. But it's the enemy that doesn't want you to ace this test. But I can tell you that there were young people in the Bible, even before Jesus' time, that went through one of the most biggest tests that they ever had. As a matter of fact, we can go all the way back to the book of Exodus and the book of Deuteronomy, where the people of Israel went into the promised land, but were scared and they left. And 10 spies came out with a negative report, and 2 spies came out with a positive report, and they were Joshua and Caleb. And they were the only ones that passed the test. There are also 3 Hebrew young men that were being tested by by Nebuchadnezzar when they went into Babylon and they were sent out into captivity. And while they were in captivity, because the people of Israel years later were disobedient to God, they didn't honor the Sabbath, they didn't honor the Lord, they were worshiping other idols, and God said, I've had enough, so he sends the Babylonians in, and go look through history, and they took all the best and the brightest of all of Israel, everybody that was going to do something, they took them and they rounded them up. And Daniel was one of them. And Shadrach, Meshach, and Abednego, they were 3 young Hebrew young men, Jewish young men, that would not bow down to the statue of Nebuchadnezzar made out of gold. When you hear the zithra, the lyre, when you hear the guitar, the flutophone, when you hear all of this, you must all bow down. And everybody bowed down. Everybody did, except for Shadrach, Meshach, and Abednego, said, we will not bow down. And so what did they do? They heated up the fiery furnace and they threw them in. But before they said, look, you're going to give you an opportunity to bow down to the image. And when you hear the zithra, when you hear the lyre, when you hear the flutophone, you must bow down to the worship the idol. And they would not bow down to the idol. And they would not. And they were thrown into the fiery furnace. And there was a 4th man in the fire, and it was Jesus. And they got pulled out. And let me tell you, they passed the test. Tests are coming. Some of you have been tested. Some of you have been tested and found solid. That you're still here. The second thing that you're going to go through are trials. And the Bible says in this life you will have much tribulation. Jesus said that. Jesus said you're going to have trials and tribulations, you're going to have difficulties, you're going to have diagnoses, you're going to get bad news, you're going to have all of these different things. And this part of it is just being part of a fallen world, but often some of these things happen to do with demonic attacks. That the enemy comes to steal, kill, and destroy, and you do anything that he can. Character assassination, that's a trial. Come on, somebody, you know what I'm talking about? Spreading lies about you, or taking whatever there is and just ruining your life, or whatever it could be, or it could be a mistake in the past that comes back to haunt you. That's a trial. These different things. And in this life, you're going to have trials and tribulations, but Jesus said, fear not, for I have overcome the world. The third one is temptation. Temptation. If you keep giving into temptation and you don't listen to the word of God, you harden your heart that way too. It's not like I just got hurt and now my heart is hard and I'm getting hurt again, so I've got a hardened heart. And you said you didn't ask for forgiveness, and here we go again. We're doing this all over again. Yeah, totally. That's how it goes sometimes. Like right, you're in life and you haven't let down your pride, so your heart is hard and you can't get through to him. He's a hard man or she's a hard woman. And all these different things, and you pride yourself in being a hard man. I'm a hard man. Oh, God, no, I'm a hard man. Well, if you're a hard man, nobody can get through your heart when you got a hard heart. And women can be like that too. And so what happens is, also, it's not because you've been hurt, because you can't trust anymore, or because this has happened to you, but I can tell you oftentimes, you know what to do, and you don't do it. And your heart just gets harder. You harden yourself to the word of God. And that's why God can't penetrate, can't speak. Holy Spirit, make me more like Jesus. Every day a little more like Jesus. Crucify my... Never mind. Okay, moving right along. You know what? We say it, but do we mean it? Okay, here we go. Sometimes temptation is not all about sex. Not tempted with the opposite sex. Sometimes temptation could be the temptation to take offense. The temptation to gossip. So other stuff is the less sinister stuff. Okay, so number one is the hardened heart. Everybody say, no, don't say it, but it's the hardened path. Because there's another one I want you to repeat that's better. Second one is a different kind of path. It's finding it in verse 20. Then the seed of the rocky soil represents those who heard the message and immediately receive it with joy. But, everybody say but, since they don't have deep roots, they don't last long. They fall away as soon as they have problems or are persecuted. Number one is the hardened heart. Number two is the faint at heart or the fragile heart. Faint at heart or the fragile heart. This is the time when you get problems, you get persecution. Persecution or problems. Persecution from other believers, or really not even other believers will persecute you. You're going to go through persecution for being a believer. You're going to have problems and life's problems. And sometimes when we go through problems, I thought this was going to work. I gave my life to Jesus. I thought everything was going to work out. I gave my life to the Lord and I'm still going through the problems. Maybe, oh, this Jesus thing doesn't work, or the church doesn't work, that I did all of these things and now I'm not progressing like I thought it would. And so we think that God doesn't work, and so we get disappointed with God, and then people just stop coming to church and stop believing in him like before, like they once did. Number one, problems. And number two is persecution. And there are more persecution over Christians than ever before in the world. And persecution, Jesus was persecuted, so we can't expect that we will not be persecuted. But persecution for doing dumb things is kind of, well, what do you expect, right? If you're a Christian and you don't have integrity, you're going to get persecuted, and that's what happens. Okay? But there are times that you have integrity and you're living your life the right way, but you're still going to be persecuted. And count it all joy, the Bible says, when you go through trials of many kinds. Because the persecution and the trials that you're going through is building character and perseverance in your faith, and you're being tested at the same time like silver and gold, and with the heat has been heating up, the silver and the gold, and finally the dross comes to the surface, and then you can scrape off the dross, and then what you have is 24 karat gold. What you have is precious gold and precious silver, because you've been through the fire. Through the fire, Chaka Khan. Through the wind, to the wall. Never mind, moving right along. Erase that. Keep on going on. I see some of you go like, oh, oh, bringing you back. Chaka Khan, Chaka Khan, Chaka Khan, Chaka Khan. Okay, moving right along. All right, I needed to bring in everybody. I thought I was losing you. Okay, number one, you have problems, and the second thing you get is persecution. When I was a brand new believer in Christ, the persecution was bigger than I am today. Back then, when I was a believer and I was working at the airlines, I remember my friends just had a hard time that I was like, oh, you used to do this, and now you like that, and like, oh, wow, now you don't like hang with us. And so the persecution comes from that. I remember that I would read my Bible in my locker room because I didn't want to read in front of everybody else in the break room. And so I'd read it, go hide in my locker room and read it. Not really hide, and go like, hide, and I read my Bible like with my, oh, with my flashlight. Oh. No, I would read it in my locker room on the bench, and I'd straddle the bench and I'd read my Bible. And guys would see me. But if you brought this out in the break room, when you have like 50 guys in the break room, somebody's going to respect it or somebody's going to mock it eventually. And I remember I would walk in, they would make fun of me. I would walk in, oh, what's up, Benny Hinn, coming in. And they'd call me Benny Hinn. I don't know how you feel about that. Some people, who's Benny Hinn? Oh, so Benny Hinn, anointed evangelist. I'm going to leave it at that, okay? Anointed evangelist, power of ministry. We'll stay right there. And so I'd walk in, oh, Benny Hinn, coming in. And then my other friend would come in, and he wasn't really being an integrous leader or Christian. And he would walk in, and they would say the same thing to him, but they were mocking him more than they were mocking me. Because why? Because he wasn't living with integrity, and everybody knew it. So oftentimes, you're going to go through trials and persecution for not living your life the right way. Okay? And I'm like, oh, God, they're persecuting me. And it's almost like, well, you better straighten up. Right? So you have your witness has got to be stronger. So when you end up with the faint of heart path and you're going through that, the fragile heart, here's the most important thing. In order for you to flourish in God, we got to remember Psalm chapter 1, verse 1 to 3. Watch this. Listen to this. Online, watch this. Psalm 1, verse 1 to 3 says this. Blessed is the one who does not walk in step with the wicked, walk or stand in the way that sinners stand, or sit in the company of mockers. They don't sit. But whose delight is in the law of the Lord. And he meditates on his law day and night. That's why you need to read your Bible. Meditate on the law. That person is built different. That person is like a tree planted by streams of water, which yield its fruit in season, and whose leaf does not wither, and whatever they do, they prosper. And they return a harvest of 30, 60, 100 online and overflow. Watch this. Here's the fourth one, or the third heart. Okay? Now, the heart is your mind. I want you to think about this. Your heart is your mind. Or the path, the soil is your mind. Okay? Because where's he stealing? Where's the enemy stealing it from? He's stealing it from your brain. He's stealing it from your brain. God gave it to you, right? So here's number three. The third one we find in Matthew 13, verse 22. The seed that fell among the thorns represents those who hear God's word, but all too quickly the message is crowded out or choked out by the worries of this life and the lure of wealth. So no fruit is produced. Number three is the distracted heart. You've got the hardened heart, you've got the fragile heart, you've got the distracted heart. And the distracted heart is someone, of course, we can understand that the distracted mind, the distracted heart, is someone that is always being distracted. Distracted by technology, distracted by notifications on their phone, distracted. And we're living in probably one of the most distracted generations ever. You know how I know? My ushers tell me people playing Candy Crush while I preach. Anyway, moving right along. Wait till football season. It's worse. Anyway. I'm okay. I'm good. But think about this for a moment. When I got into the ministry, I told you guys this before, I didn't even have a laptop. I had a Gateway 2000 computer that came in a box that looked like a cow. Remember that? And I was so excited to unbox that thing, and I had a desktop. That thing was huge. It took half the desk. And only my pastor, he had a laptop, and the executive pastor, they had laptops, and only the cool people had laptops. And I didn't have a laptop, I had a little desktop. And I remember back then that I hardly had any distractions. I was distracted enough, but I can tell you this, back then, there was no notifications on my phone, there was no Instagram, there's no social media. Back then, my wife would text me on a beeper. And you know what, we talked in numerical signals. 143 meant, I love you. 1, 2, 3 said, come home right away. I'm telling you, sorry, TMI. But I'm telling you right now, my daughter's in the front row. And then now we go to, you know, press phones with the Nokia. Then from the Nokia, we do the flip. From the flip, we do the Burberry, the BlackBerry. We do the BlackBerry, Burberry's clothing that we can't afford. BlackBerry, all that stuff. And then now, look, there is so many things. There's iPads, there's iPhones, there's everything that is distracting all of us. And we are the most distracted people ever in history. Because why? Because the devil wants to distract you. If there's anything that he can distract you, he wants to get your mind cluttered. He wants to take your mind off of anything that God's got for you. He wants to fill you with anxiety on the inside and fear externally. And all of these different things. Because why? Because the devil comes to steal, kill, and destroy. We have the distracted heart. What else is distracting us? It says the message is crowded out by the worries of this life. Worship team can come up. Worries of this life. A lot of us have worries of this life. I got some worries of this life. We got the worries of this life and the lure of wealth, so no fruit is produced. Look at 1 John 2:16 up on the screen. In the New King James Version, this is the way I remember it, this is the way I quote it. For all that is in the world, the lust of the flesh, the lust of the eyes.
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17: They want to swing from the chandeliers and being very pronounced in it. Well, I can't really identify with that, but if that's what they want to do, that's fine. I like that balance. I like that still small voice, that gentle moving of the Spirit. And when the Spirit wants to move in a different way, that's fine. But we don't want to prime the pump. We don't want to have our emotions, our flesh person, you know, get in there to try to prime the pump to get things all jacked up. So it appears as though, you know, the Spirit's really moving.

Aloha kako e komo mai. Welcome to As We Gather, the Bible teaching ministry of Calvary Chapel, Honolulu, with Pastor Bill Stonebreaker. Today, Pastor Bill continues in Matthew chapter 26.

It's the final three chapters here in the book of Matthew, 28 chapters. Actually, this chapter, it's so long, 75 verses long. I think is there any other chapter longer in the New Testament? But 75 verses long, and some say it could be divided into three chapters. There's divisions within this that it could be, but it's 75 verses. We won't deal with the entire chapter tonight, but just a portion of that. But what we're finding is the central message of the Bible is in these last three chapters, and that's the cross and the resurrection. We don't want to miss that. As we, all these fantastic stories, these inspiring stories that we've read so far in the ministry of Jesus Christ, some people read the Bible and they say, oh, it's one of the greatest pieces of literature I've ever read. Or they say, oh, it's so inspiring. I love to read the Bible. It's inspiring to me. Or maybe, oh, it's so comforting in times of sorrow. Yet if they ignore the main focus, the very reason for God's intent for the Bible. If they miss that, they miss it all. And really, it's the cross and the resurrection. It's like if you go out to fine dining and they put before you just some incredible plates of food. I mean, the chefs are the best, and they put that food before you. It's gourmet food. And maybe you have 10 courses and sumptuous food. And all you do is chew and then spit it out. You chew and you spit it out. What's the value? What a waste. You see, you don't get any sustaining nourishment. You get no vitamins, no minerals. You get no joy from that food. There's no energy in it. You see, and to miss the very purpose of why we have the Gospels and what God's intent here is, the cross, the resurrection and salvation, we've missed it all. John MacArthur says there is no salvation, no gospel, no biblical Christianity apart from the cross of Christ. Paul the apostle says, I determined to know nothing among you except Jesus Christ and him crucified. 1 Corinthians 2:2. And so we need to chew and swallow. We need to take in the Word of God and realize that all that we've learned thus far is leading up to the cross, the burial, the resurrection of Christ, the Holy Spirit being poured out, the very thing that Jesus promised, and that we might grow in the grace and the knowledge of Jesus Christ. Well, he goes on here in chapter 26. He says, and it came about when Jesus had finished all these words. Now remember, he was talking about the signs of his coming and being prepared. He said to his disciples, you know that after 2 days, the Passover is coming and the Son of Man is to be delivered up to crucifixion. 4 times Jesus speaks about crucifixion in the Gospel of Matthew. We find it chapter 16, verse 21. Chapter 17, verse 22 and 23, chapter 20, verse 18 and 19, and in here. In fact, when he ends the Olivet Discourse, that longest message that he gives here on the Mount of Olives, when he talks about the signs of his coming, the end of the age, he tells the disciples to watch for these signs and be ready, be in that state of readiness, because he could come back at any time. But now he tells about his impending death. He tells them about the cross. So if Jesus is going to come again, as he mentions in chapter 24 and 25, he must go away first. So to come again, he must go away. And that's where you have the cross and the resurrection. And he said it's going to happen at this time, this Passover time. That's the appointed time. The Passover lambs in the past, they pointed to the one Passover lamb, Jesus Christ, that takes away the sins of the world. And so that's what he's pointing to, and that's what's going to take place. And then the chief priests and the elders of the people were gathered together in the court of the high priest named Caiaphas, and they plotted together to seize Jesus by stealth
and kill him. And they were saying, not during the festival or not during Passover, lest a riot occur among the people. So here the chief priest, well, those were the rich, influential, religious elite. These were the high mucky mucks, as we would say here in Hawaii. They were the religious elite, but they were very rich. But then you have the elders. They were the rich, influential lay people. So they were the top tier of, you know, of finances. And they were secular, but they would also be in collusion with these religious elite. But they would also be in collusion with the Roman government. And Caiaphas, he was the high priest at that time. It was kind of, he was co-reigning with his father-in-law, Annas. Annas was kind of taken out of office, and the Romans put Caiaphas in. And this man was corrupt. He was corrupt to the limits. And he was really, every time you see him, every time he comes on the scene, he wants to destroy Jesus. He wants to take him out of the picture to secure his position. Because Jesus is a threat to the religious system there in Israel that Caiaphas was overseeing. The Roman government, well, they would sell the high priesthood to the highest bidder. Because the priesthood at that time, they would be in corroboration with the Roman government. And so Rome, really, they pulled their political strings, and for political favors, they would put in those that would be the high priests. And so Caiaphas, well, he wasn't of the tribe.

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3: Money tables. They were really profiting off of the worshipers. As they went into the temple, they would take their foreign money and they'd have to exchange it into the temple coinage. But they would charge them an exorbitant rate. And so they were ripping off the people to have the temple shekel to make their offering. So he overturned those money tables. He took the scourge of cords and he drove out those that were selling the doves and the lambs and the goats for sacrifice. Because they would have these inspectors that would come around, and if you brought one outside of the temple precinct, they would always find something wrong with it and say, we reject this because it has a flaw. You've got to go to these temple sanctioned vendors and get one that is without spot or blemish, even though yours that you brought was just as good or even better. They were so corrupt. And so again, they were ripping off the people and charging sometimes five times more than what you'd have to pay outside the temple precinct. So Jesus, as he came and said, you're making my Father's house a den of thieves. It's to be a house of prayer. And so really Jesus was taking away their profiteering off the worshipers. And so they wanted to get rid of him. And so Jesus, a threat to corrupt religion or man-made religion. And the truth is always incompatible with error. Whenever you have truth in the Word of God and you have error, you're going to find that the truth is going to win out, or the error is going to drive the truth away. And so they have to rid themselves of Jesus. And so they're plotting. They're planning to kill him. But not during Passover, because he's so popular, could create a riot. So not at that time. Let's wait until all the pilgrims are gone out of Jerusalem and then get him. And then put him to death. But the Bible says the Lord made everything for its own purpose, even the wicked, for the days of evil. And so they don't want to kill him during Passover. Really? But that's the God-ordained time. He's the Passover lamb. He must be put to death at that time, because it was according, he was delivered up by God's predetermined plan and the foreknowledge of God. That was the prophetic time element. But here there's religious leaders are saying no. And they're saying no because there's so many worshipers there in Jerusalem. In fact, Josephus, that Jewish historian, he said a census was taken around that time. And he said that there were 256,500 lambs that were slaughtered during the time of Passover. And the law said that you'd have 10 per household to eat the Passover. So if you do the math, that's over 2.5 million worshipers that were in Jerusalem at that time. Some say anywhere from 2.5 to 3 million. Now, Jesus was a man of the people. He was very popular. So you can imagine why they didn't want to create a stir and arrest him and put him to death at that time. But you see, that was God's time. That was God's timing. And so it's at that time that they will arrest him. And as we see in this chapter and the chapters to come, and then deliver him over to the cross. But it says in verse 6, and we went through verses 6 to 13 this morning. And the title of the message was Scent Like Aroma Fragrance, Scent of a Saint. And it talks about Mary, what she did for Jesus. It's just so beautiful. And we spent some time on that. And we'll just kind of give an overview tonight as we go through verse by verse. It says, now when Jesus was in Bethany at the home of Simon the leper, a woman came to him with an aloe.

0: alabaster vial of very costly perfume, and she poured it on his head as he reclined at table. But the disciples were indignant when they saw this and said, "Why this waste? For this perfume might have been sold for a high price and the money given to the poor." So, at the home of Simon the leper, we don't know this guy at all, except here in Matthew 26 and then also in Mark chapter 14, where it tells the same story, gives a little more detail that it was 300 days wage of perfume that was poured on Jesus. And then also in John chapter 12, it gives a little more detail. And it almost seems in John chapter 12, they're at their house of Mary and Lazarus and Martha. But here it says at the home of Simon the leper. Now, either Jesus had healed this man and he became very indebted to Jesus. He became a good friend of Jesus. And now they were in the home because Lazarus, according to John, is reclining. Martha is serving the meal. That's why it almost seems like they're in their home. But nonetheless, must have become a great friend indebted to Jesus, but now he's in this home. Now, I noted some commentators, they will say that Simon the leper, they will say and they will surmise that possibly this was the father of Mary and Martha and Lazarus. And so it would be in that home of Mary, Martha, and Lazarus. But that's just a surmising. We don't know, but the home, Simon the leper, there. And it's a place where Jesus found in his final days, you might even say final hours, where he found refuge. He found strength in this home. And this man that he healed was very indebted, and he had to be healed because you weren't allowed to be in a home of a leper if they still had leprosy. In fact, that leper couldn't even live in the city. He wouldn't be allowed to live in Bethany if he still had leprosy. So here, a great work of the Lord of healing. We don't know anything about it, but now he's in the home. And we know that the woman that is mentioned here that does the anointing is Mary. It is Mary, the sister of Martha and Lazarus. We know that from John chapter 12. And so very intuitive. Intuitive in the fact that she knows the mood of the moment. She's been listening to the teaching or hearing the teaching, because Jesus has been saying over and over that he's going to go to Jerusalem. He's going to suffer at the hands of wicked men. He's going to be crucified. He's going to be raised again. And so here she anoints him. She anoints him with this very costly ointment, perfume. A great fragrance, but she's criticized for it. She's criticized for doing this. In fact, the chief instigator, the protagonist is Judas. And you see that again in John chapter 12. And why? Because Judas was a thief. He held the money purse. He thought, wow, if they would have sold that and put it in the money purse, I could have stolen even more money. Because the Bible says he was pilfering, he was stealing from that which they were giving to the ministry. And so he's the one that starts this, wow, you know, criticism, but the other disciples join in. And yet at the same time, I think Judas would have made a perfect politician. Perfect politician tells others what they should do with their money, but they don't use theirs for, you know, the same thing that they're, you know, wanting you to use yours for. How many politicians do we have now in our government that are now millionaires? And they tell us what to do with our money. I like to see them ante up, be the first to do it. Let them be under the same rules and regulations that they put the populace under. They don't do that. They don't put themselves under the same laws that they pass for us. Judas would be perfect there in Washington. and in some other governments. But nonetheless, here the criticism flies, but now Jesus steps in, and Jesus, aware of this, said to them, "Why do you bother the woman? For she has done a good deed to me. For the poor you have with you always, but you do not always have me." That almost seems selfish, doesn't it? Unless he's God, come in the flesh. That would be if he's just a man. You know, but no, he's God the Son, and he's the Son of God. And what he is doing and what he is saying here, I think it's wonderful, because really it's the priority for ministry. Priority for ministry, the spiritual and the eternal are first. The benevolence, the helping others, yes, but that's second. You see, you can only help a person in this life, but if you lose them in the next life because they haven't come to faith in Christ, then you've got your priorities mixed up. You see, you can do both, and we do both. Pastor Cliff is so on top of it, and I know a lot of you have come and helped in the loaves and fishes ministry, and that's great. But you see, we don't have the priorities mixed up. You see, it's wanting eternal salvation and, yes, helping as well. But the Lord really sets the precedent. We don't want to get our priorities messed up. Because what does it profit a man or a person if they gain the whole world and they lose their soul? What are they going to give for their soul? So you see, we pray for and we emphasize the soul of an individual. So important. You know, every time we meet, we pray the Holy Spirit move in a powerful way. But the first thing that we do is teach and strengthen the saints and the believers, and then cast the net for the unbelievers and see that they might come to Christ. And then, like afterwards, the afterglow, let the Holy Spirit move. But you see, let things be done decently and in order. You know, there's a lot of strange fire out there. A lot of people think if the Lord doesn't move in really a very emotional way, a lot of outward things, you know, the Spirit's not moving. But sometimes people are just kind of, you know, they're kind of raised up in that kind of environment. And so they judge every other environment. If it's not like that, be careful of that. Be careful of thinking that other ministries have got to be like what you think a ministry should be like. Some are very balanced. Some are very liturgical. But if that's how, you know, they, you know, want to worship, I can't, you know, really identify with that. But others, if they want to swing from the chandeliers and being very pronounced in it, well, I can't really identify with that. But if that's what they want to do, that's fine. I like that balance. I like that still small voice, that gentle moving of the Spirit. And when the Spirit wants to move in a different way, that's fine. But we don't want to prime the pump. We don't want to have our emotions, our flesh person, you know, get in there to try to prime the pump to get things all jacked up. So it appears as though, you know, the Spirit's really moving.
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12: 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We're glad you joined us today for the study in God's Living Word.

0: What happened after the gospel accounts of Jesus' life, ministry, death, and resurrection? Did he leave his church to fend for themselves, or did he fulfill his promise to be with them even to the end of the age? The book of Acts is a history of the early church and how the Holy Spirit continued to spread the good news of the risen Christ through the body of Christ. Pastor Daryl Skinner of Calvary Chapel Pearl Harbor presents a study in the book of Acts, next on A Chosen Generation.
1: Open your Bibles to the book of Acts, chapter 6. And as we do, what I've entitled our message is Leadership in the Kingdom of God. You know, the church, this is, they call this Pentecost Sunday because it's 50 days since Easter and so forth. So when we look at the church as it was birthed there on the day of Pentecost, and the 120 in the upper room were filled with the Holy Spirit, they spoke forth in various languages, wonderful works of God. And then 3,000 people were saved there in Acts chapter 2 as Peter gave the first evangelistic message. And then as we got to chapter 3, we saw the lame man healed at the gate called Beautiful and in the name of Jesus Christ. And he was lame for 40 years. He rises up, he walks, he leaps, he runs, and he's praising God for this great healing that's taking place in his life. And then we find that the apostles of Peter and John were then persecuted by the religious leaders. They didn't want to hear them preaching the name of Jesus in the streets and saying it was the power of Jesus Christ that's healed this man through the power of God. And so this persecution starts developing against the apostles and against the believers. And the church yet is growing. And by the time we get to the end of chapter 4, it's gone to over 5,000 men, the Bible says. Which, you know, if you include women and children, it could be many more. It could be close to 7,000 to 10,000 people that are now saved in Jerusalem. And God is doing a great work. And the disciples yet, they've been in the end of chapter 4, they were beaten for their faith because they were going to teach them a lesson, you know, those religious leaders. And so they were beaten for their faith. Now in chapter 4, as we concluded it, it says that they were filled with great power and great grace. Then we got to chapter 5 and we find that, you know, God strikes down Ananias and Sapphira wanting to bring glory unto themselves. They were greedy. They lied. And God says, no, I'm going to set a standard. This is not going to happen. I want truth. I want reality. And these people, whenever you see stuff like this, you know that these people would never repent probably. And so God just takes care of business. And then you get to the end of chapter 5, which leads us into our message in chapter 6. Go to verse 40 of chapter 5. And they agreed with him. And when they had called for the apostles, they beaten them, as I said. And they commanded they should not speak in the name of Jesus. And they let them go. So they departed from the presence of the council, rejoicing that they were counted worthy, that is the apostles, to suffer shame for his name. And daily in the temple and every house, they did not cease teaching and preaching Jesus as the Christ. These guys are the unstoppable ones, okay? they know Jesus. They know the truth of Jesus. They're not going to stop. And it's always amazing to me, you know, it says, we don't want you to preach in Jesus' name. Speak in his name. And that's the way so much of our world is today. Even our government, you know, you can't pray in Jesus' name, do these things. Hey, you know, why? Why not? We pray, we seek God, we pray in Jesus' name, amen? And so all this is taking place, and they will not cease. They will not cease. I love this constant fire within. And I pray that each and every one of us here has that fire within, that nothing can stop us from serving the Lord. Nothing can stop us speaking forth what God has laid upon our hearts and our lives and the testimony of our Lord and Savior, Jesus Christ. And all God's people said, amen, amen. Now we get to chapter 6 and we see another maneuvering of Satan. You know, he tries to beat them and get them to cower and to stop by these religious leaders persecuting them. So Satan engages in their hearts. And now we find another issue that Satan tries to instigate. And it could have been legitimate, but it could have also gotten really out of hand, is inside division within the church. And then again, they're going to face outside persecution, okay? So this Satan's methods are inside division, outside persecution, that we always have to recognize as believers in Jesus Christ. If you're involved in a ministry or we as a church, Satan likes to try to come in, cause division amongst us, and of course we'll get persecuted by the world. So we find here in chapter 6, leadership in the kingdom of God. Now in those days when the number of the disciples was multiplying, it's not just addition, it's multiplying. A lot of people are being saved. A lot of lives are being changed. He says, in those days when the number of the disciples was multiplying, there arose a complaint against the Hebrews by the Hellenists because their widows were neglected in the daily distribution. So here we find a complaint. Now, there's legitimate complaints, there's illegitimate complaints, right? And there's something going on here. Now, you have the Hebrew believers, they're Jewish Christians, we call them, okay? And then you have the Hellenists, which are, the Hebrews spoke Hebrew and Aramaic, and the Hellenists spoke Greek. And they were Hellenist Jews from other areas of the world that had come for the Feast of Pentecost and all those things. Now they're saved, and they're staying with the apostles, and they're learning about the Lord, and all these things are happening as they're filled with the Holy Spirit. But then all of a sudden they recognize, hey, how come the Hebrew widows are being taken care of, but the Hellenist widows aren't being taken care of? So we're kind of saying, okay, there's a couple things going on here. Were they just flat out overlooked? Or was there maybe kind of a, you could say like a racial divide going on here? We're not really told other than this was a legitimate complaint that needed to be taken care of. And so it's like, okay, wait a minute. So there's a division coming in, and you know, Jesus said in John 17, his great high priestly prayer, he says, Father, make them one as we are one. So all of us, we strive for this unity of the faith as one together, so everyone's taken care of, we're all in one accord, and we all drive Hondas, Honda Accords, no, just kidding, but we're all together as one. And this is what God wants for us. And so when certain things come up, we go, okay, is this a legitimate complaint, or is this just people complaining? They want to divide. They want to cause a problem. What's going on? Have you guys ever heard of church splits? Yeah? Okay, yeah. There's been church splits, and sometimes, you know, because of sin in the camp, they get split. Sometimes people don't like the way things are being handled, so they raise up a group after themselves, and they try to split the church and all these different things. You know, it's just part of the package because this is how Satan operates. He'll try to split up your marriage. He'll try to split up your kids. He'll try to split anything he can. You know, a house divided, what? Cannot stand. Amen? And so you and I have to recognize these things and say, okay, how do I deal with this? What is the plan? So the apostles said, then the 12 apostles summoned the multitude of the disciples and said, it is not desirable that we should leave the word of God and serve tables. So the apostles go, guys, we can't get caught up in serving tables and making sure all this distribution is happening to everybody. And you go to this house, you go to that house, you go to this place and all these different things. Because if we do that, then we're going to be dealing with all these things and not dealing with what we need to be dealing with, which is the word of God and prayer. And we'll read about that in just a moment. So they're making a decision. They're making a wise decision as God is directing them. Every pastor must stay in the word of God. Every pastor must be teaching the word of God. He cannot get involved in every little detail of the church. He can't get involved in every ministry in the church. One, it's gonna distract him from what he's called to do. And two, he's going to burn out. He'll just be burned out. And so when I look at the staff I have here, you know, each one is in charge of various ministries, and they handle it. And so as the process of this church was born back in 1994, way back with, you know, we had about 100 people come out to our first service. We met in a park, and then we met in schools and parks for 8 months. And as we were growing, we had more and more needs and more things going on, and different ministries needed to get started, from children's ministry and the charge of the ushers, and so they can organize, get everybody taken care of as they come to church, get a new believers class going because people are being saved. They need to be discipled in the foundations of the faith. And all these things were taking place. And for me, is I had to just keep myself studying and teaching and having the vision, what God has called us to do, and sharing the Lord and reaching out to the community and building up the body of Christ. And this is what a pastor is to do. But if he is running to every single event, every single ministry, it's not going to work. It's not going to happen. A few times I've been, how come Pastor Darrell's not here at our ministry and so forth? You know, well, you know what? We have a school going on, and I have events. I've got to go there. And we have the church things going on and all the different ministries going on. I just can't be everywhere and also have a family life, okay? It just doesn't work. And I hope everyone understands. I applaud everyone. I'm there for everyone. I got these other pastors on staff to be alongside of you and to help you and to bless you. And if there's anything that comes up, they'll come to me with it. But for the most part, I don't want to micromanage. And nobody likes a micromanager, right? Always looking over your shoulder and, hey, what'd you do that? What, how come you did that? Why should I only do that? It's like, get out of here already. No, when people are called, as they're put in a position of responsibility, you want them to run, right? I can't be the quarterback and the lineman and the wide receiver and then play defense and safety and linebacker, whatever. You know, no, you got to have a team. And the team all works together and the team wins. And that's where all of a sudden these apostles are going, hey, wait a minute, man. We were just 12. Remember that? Remember we were just 12? Now look at us. We're close to 10,000. Whoa, real quick, like this, overnight. They've got to start organizing. They got to start administrating. They got to start communicating. They have to delegate and all these things. And this is how a church grows and it functions well. You know, a lot of people says, man, you guys really had it together with the way you did the church for COVID and everything. I go, yeah. Yeah, we've been talking and planning when we're going to have our next church service and when we get everybody together and how we can have it safe. And Chris did the bulk of the work. He's up there. He's working on his computer. Like, what if we do this design? How about this design? How about this? You know? And he goes to me and goes, I don't know anything about that. You know? No. Okay, yeah, that works. That looks good. Let's do it. We all work together on this thing. And that's what makes it all function. And this is what's so exciting. And they said, okay, look, we can't leave the Word of God and serve tables. And so for every pastor and every church, let your pastor study. Let him grow and teach and minister the way he's supposed to. And we find this as a priority number one for the pastor is to be devoted to the Word of God. And I want to give you a couple of scriptures for your own growth, because as you're in the Word of God, you're also going to multiply in your life. Let's go. Let's go to, if you want, you just listen. But I'm going to share with you out of Joshua chapter 1. And it says here in verse 8, as Joshua is going to lead the children of Israel into the promised land. What is the most important thing that God gives to Joshua? Does God say, you know, Joshua, you need to build a massive army because you're going to go in against these enemies and you really need to get very trained in their military skills and so forth. And you know, let's do some demographics. Let's see who you're going to be fighting against. And let's do this, that, and the other. No. What does God say? Here, listen. He says, verse 8, this book of the law will not depart from your mouth, but you shall meditate in it day and night, that you may observe to do according to all that is written in it. For then you will make your way prosperous, and then you will have good success. There's more. Have I not commanded you? Be strong and of good courage. Do not be afraid, nor be dismayed. For the Lord your God is with you wherever you go. What is God doing? He's got to go into this foreign land with all these foreign enemies. And he just says, Joshua, stay in my word. What happens when I'm in the word of God? Faith comes by hearing. Hearing by what? The word of God. I need to build my faith. You need to build your faith in your relationship with God. That you will trust him in all things. And you will give him all things through prayer. That way, God operates in your life. If you cling to it all and you don't know the word of God and you're trying to figure everything out in your own mind and your own strength and your own will, then so many times it falters and fails. And you're never going to experience the adventure that God has for you. And the only way to get on his plan is by keeping yourself in the word. The only way for us to reach the world for Christ, which we've been fortunate, we've been doing for many years, is to keep ourselves in the word. I'm not concerned about demographics. I'm not concerned about how much money people make. All I'm concerned about is teaching you the word of God. Because if I teach you the word of God, as Pastor Chuck Smith always taught us pastors at conferences, if you teach the word of God, you're going to produce healthy, strong sheep. Ah. And what do healthy, strong sheep do? They go out and testify of Jesus Christ. They are not afraid. They're of good courage. They're not going to be dismayed. They're not going to cower and run. They know who they believe in. They know what they believe in. And they are able to contend for the faith if they have to. But they're going to be spreading the good news. Have you ever seen somebody really sick? They get anemic looking, right? And it's just like, oh, they have no energy. That, oh, yeah. You know, if you're really sick, you know what that's all. If you've been really sick, you know what it's all about. But when people are healthy, they're strong, they're energetic, they're fluid, if you will. You know, they're going. And it's like, when you have healthy sheep who are in the word of God, they know their God, the power of their God, the love of their God, the forgiveness of their God, the greatness and the grace and the mercies of their God. And they go out and they share that with other people. This is why they made a decision in the book of Acts. Hey, we got to keep ourselves in the word of God. We can't get distracted with serving tables. We're going to raise up other people to do this work. They're good. They're good. Waiters and waitresses, whatever, you know, they do a good job at serving these tables. We're going to cut them loose. Let them do it. The other thing is we discover in Psalm 1, it says the following. It says, blessed is the man who walks not in the counsel of the ungodly, nor stands in the path of sinners, nor sits in the seat of the scornful. But his delight is in the law of the Lord, and in his law he meditates day and night. Wow, this is the very first psalm, getting you started in the Psalms. No, the man or woman of God is one who's going to meditate in the word of God day and night. He shall be like a tree planted by the rivers of water that brings forth its fruit in its season, whose leaf also shall not wither, and whatever he does shall what? There's that word again, prosper. You're going to prosper personally. You're going to prosper in your family, your marriage, and business. Because what does God do as we get into the Word of God? God straightens out our lives. He makes us people of virtue, of integrity, of compassion, of sharing, not selfishness. He changes us. So when we're in our marriage relationship, what is our goal? Our goal is to learn the Word of God together. And when we learn the Word of God, we learn about the life of Christ. When we see the life of Christ, he teaches us how to properly love each other, how to take care of each other, how to bless each other. He doesn't teach me to be the king of my home. I'm the king of this castle. What does he teach me to do? To be the servant of all. Right? His leadership starts here as a servant and builds from there. And that when I'm a servant, my wife's a servant. Guess what? We have the greatest marriage ever. But if I start getting selfish, ooh, getting ugly. Amen? So it's important for us. We learn the Word of God. Also, he changes our attitudes and he changes our hearts. He gives us strength and confidence. And so when you go to the workplace, you're a joy to be around. You're a hard worker. You're doing this job and you're taking care of people and you're caring about everybody and you're smiling and you're having a great old time. And people are like, oh, yeah. What's wrong with that person? You know, they come, even on Mondays, they come in still happy. Because you're an influencer of Christ into their hearts. You're not having to speak Jesus all the time, all 24 hours a day at work, but they just see it in your face. They see it from your actions. They see it in your speech. They hear it, rather, because you meditate in the Word of God. And guess what happens? Your way begins to prosper. You have a prosperous marriage, a prosperous family, prosperous in the workplace. God just blesses. Because your life is now being changed by the power of Jesus Christ. And you're learning about all the great things He wants to do. You learn about righteousness and godliness, all this stuff. So go back with me to Acts chapter 6. I want to share that because this is a life lesson for all of us. As you and I are in the Word of God, the church is in the Word of God, we become a very, very, very blessed people. Then we find ourselves, it says here, that they're taking care of this distribution with the Hellenist widows. It says, it is not desirable that we should leave the Word of God and serve tables. Therefore, brethren, seek out from among you seven men of good reputation, full of the Holy Spirit and wisdom, who we may appoint over this business. But we will give ourselves continually to prayer and to the ministry of the Word. We've got to feed the sheep. That's what Jesus told Peter. Peter, do you love me? Phileo you, Lord. I kind of like love you. You know, I don't love you with the love you have for me, but I kind of, you know, he says, hey, feed my sheep. You're no longer a fisherman. You're a fisher of men. Amen? Now, I want you to feed my sheep. Feed them what? Feed them the Word of God, of course. The Bible says we're born again of the incorruptible seed of the Word of God. Oh, that's how you're born again. Yeah, because you hear the Word of God, Jesus, His death on the cross for your sins. He rose from the grave. The Bible says in the beginning was the Word was with God, the Word was God, speaking of Jesus Christ, John 1:1. And so we go, wow. So they're going to give themselves the ministry word. He says to Peter, feed my sheep, tend to my sheep. And then once again, he says, feed my lambs, even the wee little ones. Feed them the Word of God. I can't wait to get our children's ministry back. How about you guys? Amen. Let's get those kids back here. Let's get them all going in their classrooms. Let's get them back having fun in the Awana program, all the things that are going on. So he says, pick out seven men of good reputation. These seven guys are going to take care of this business of serving tables and take care of all the needs here of the body. We're going to continue in the Word of God. It says here, from among seven men of good reputation. I want you to take a look at this. These people are of good, they're choosing men are of good reputation, okay? They're saved, they've got good reputation amongst the people and so forth. They're full of the Holy Spirit and wisdom, whom we may appoint over this business. We'll give ourselves continually prayer and ministry of the Word of God. So, let's keep reading. And the saying pleased the whole multitude, and they chose Stephen, a man full of faith in the Holy Spirit, and Philip, and Prochorus, and Nicanor, and Timon, and Parmenas, and Nicholas, a proselyte from Antioch, whom they set before the apostles. When they had prayed, they laid hands on them. Then the word of God. What happened to the Word of God? Spread. The Word of God spread, and the number of the disciples, what does it say? Multiply. You want church growth? There's no fancy programs. Just preach and teach the Word of God. God will add to that faithful church that's faithful to the Word of God, more people to do the work and to be saved. God does this because He knows that pastor is doing what he's called to do, which is to preach and to teach the Word of God in sound biblical doctrine. Now you're trusted. You're a trusted pastor. That's why we go from Genesis to Revelation. We've gone through the Bible. This is our third time going through the entire Bible as a church in 26 years now. We're going to continue this.

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It's also decisive for the unbelievers. And you see that in verse 51 of chapter 24. He will cut for those who are not doing what the master said. They're like dishonest servants in their home. It says he will cut him to pieces and assign him a place for the hypocrites, where there will be weeping and gnashing of teeth. There will be horrible consequence for the denial of the Son of God and for the life of sin. So this is decisive. And now we have an open door to come to Christ. Jesus, through the cross, has opened the door for us to be able to enter freely into eternal life. But that door is there in our hearts. And if you haven't received Christ in your life, that door is there where it says in Revelation 3, he's knocking on our hearts for us to open that door to him. But if we keep that door closed to Jesus now, then when he returns, that door will be closed to us into his presence and into the wedding feast that he has for us. This is serious stuff. This is why he says, keep watch, don't miss this. Whatever other things are going on in your life, whatever other things need your attention, don't miss this, because everything hinges on your response to the Lord Jesus and you're being prepared for his return. Now, really simply, the Bible talks about Jesus as being the bridegroom and us as the church being the bride. And as a bride, we're preparing for the Lord's coming back. Now, what does that tell you about how God thinks about us as his church? Is he sitting up there all angry and uptight? I remember, I went out with Trish for 5 years, and I had to wait for my wife for 5 years, and we got engaged, and I had to wait. And let me give you some advice. Don't have long engagements, okay? They just kill you. But what it was in the Bible, they had three stages. The dads would get together and they'd arrange, make the engagement. Okay, they'd negotiate the dowry and all the rest of it. And then you were engaged. Then there was a betrothal where the families would come together and promises were made that you would promise your loyalty to your future husband and wife. But then there is the wedding. In between the betrothal, there was a year of waiting and prep before the wedding. And I've actually done this in different countries, where you're out there in a field and you don't have phones and you don't have lights or anything else. And you know that from another village, the bridegroom is going to come and you're waiting because you are the party to welcome him and then usher him with the community to the house of his bride. And then there's a big party. And then he ushers her out, sweeps her away, and goes to his house, and then they have a massive, massive other party. And so this is what we are seeing. But the bridegroom, his heart is just beating and waiting for the bride. So much. And that's how God's heart is for his church. His love of tenderness, of kindness, is waiting to catch us up in the air to be with him, that we can abide with him forever. It says in Isaiah 62 that as a bridegroom rejoices over his bride, the Lord rejoices over his people. And so there is this urgency to keep watch because there's joy that's coming. We want to get together with our Savior. I haven't seen Jesus face to face. We have his Holy Spirit, but I'm longing to see him face to face. I am longing for a world with no sin and all the stuff that we have that rips us apart. As Shelley shared in a testimony, it's hard in relationships and in families. And it's hard here. And we're longing for Jesus to come and to rule and reign the way he should. So, on point two, we have this urgency to keep watch. For the believer, it is an urgency because all that we are looking forward to is coming with Jesus. If you don't know Christ, there should be an urgency that right away you get prepared, and you get prepared by opening the door of your heart to Christ
so that he is with you now, so that you

0: Your longing when you look ahead is for the coming of Christ, not your dread. And that's why as Christians, we're ready to die. There were lots of people before they died. There were lots of families around people who had died. And a lot of people aren't ready to die. They're not ready in their walk with Christ. They're not sure that what is waiting for them after death is better than what they have now before death. But that's what the Lord Jesus promises to us. That what is waiting for us is way better than anything we have here. And so we look forward with longing. But if there's a hesitancy in your heart about that, the Lord Jesus wants to put that to rest. And that's why he died for you. That's why he rose again. That's why he is interceding and praying right now for you and for me from the throne of heaven. Because everything is available for us to be ready for his return. We have this urgency to keep watch. The bridegroom is coming. Who's the bridegroom? Who's the bridegroom? Get that right, okay? It's the Lord Jesus. He calls himself the bridegroom, and Scripture refers to that. And we live to attend to his care. Now, in this passage, we have this third stage of the wedding taking place, where the bridegroom's going to come, and you've got all of the bridesmaids waiting, and they've got all of their torches and their lamps ready. Why? They want to provide light for the bridegroom, for all of his companions to get into the house, and they're shining the light on him. Okay? And so this is a reception party. It's hosting. It is welcoming. Their job was to attend to the bridegroom. That was the only job they had. And our job as a church is attend and be ready for the coming of Christ, and to get God's people ready, and to get the world ready, to get the nations ready for the coming of Christ. The bridegroom is coming. But we also see that we are to live as lights in order to honor and serve Christ. Again, these 10 ladies, there were 5 who were wise and 5 who were foolish. But all of them had lights. Their job was to provide a light so that the bridegroom could see where he's going. And also it was a celebration. It was a party. And they would hold up those lights. There would be a wooden handle. And on top of them, sort of like a torch that we have here in Hawaii so much. But to honor and to give honor and to serve Christ. And that's the role of the church. As the bride and as the people of God, we are here to serve our Lord. Number one, to be there for him. You know, the number one role that those virgins had, it was to be there ready and waiting. And we are to be faithful, ready and waiting for the coming of Christ. And so that when he comes, we are attentive and watching and ready and prepared in every kind of way. And so the wise ones were prepared, and they not only had their lamps, but what else did they bring? They brought an extra jar of oil, right? Now, you got to get in their brain. What are they thinking? Why would they bring extra oil? Because it's a long, they don't know when he's coming. Okay? And, hey, just to be safe, we want to do our job well. We're going to spend extra money and extra time and extra effort and bring that oil so it's available so that we've got our lights. Now, the 5 foolish ones, they had oil in their lamps. They didn't bring any extra. It's kind of like sometimes in the church, people can think about, what's the least I can do to get away with, you know, being accepted by God? You know, what's the least? I don't want to waste my money. I don't want to waste extra oil. Okay, so I want to have enough, but I want just exactly how much do I have so there's none left over. And there can be this attitude in our hearts where we just want to do the least possible. The attitude of the 5 who were wise, they were there all excited about the bridegroom coming and the party that was ahead. The attitude of the other 5 was, well, let's just have enough, but we don't want to overdo it. The wise are prepared in entering the banquet with oil. All through Scripture, oil is represented by the Holy Spirit. You can take this however you want. The point of the parable simply is get ready. But we can sometimes get some analogies in Scripture, and oil in Scripture is representative of the Holy Spirit. And that what makes our light shine as Christians is the presence of the Holy Spirit in our hearts. And He comes into our hearts when we repent and ask Jesus to come. The Holy Spirit comes. But then there is a nurturing of our relationship with the Holy Spirit that grows and enables the light of Jesus to shine through us and in us and around us. And that's what we talk about beautiful feet. It's also in terms of being a light for Christ. In Philippians chapter 2, I think it's verse 14, it says, don't complain. Don't complain about anything. And a spirit that will dampen a light is a complaining spirit. But it says, don't do what you do by complaining. Do it out of joy for Jesus, and then you will shine like lights in a dark and an evil world. And so we as God's people, like those wise five virgins in this, we want to be prepared with hearts that are filled with the attitude of the Holy Spirit, that are filled with the truth of the power of the gospel of Jesus and of His forgiveness and grace. Amen? Again, so there's the oil. Now the five that didn't take extra oil, they ran out. Of course, the bridegroom comes, and the five that are ready, they get their lamps all ready, and the five that didn't have enough, they start begging, hey, give us some of your oil. And the five who were prepared said, no, if we give it to you, we may not have enough for ourselves. And so they send the other ones off to go buy, and as they were going, the bridegroom comes. And those five that are wise, they are entered into the wedding feast, and a wonderful, joyous time. But then the door closes. The other five, they come back, and they've got their oil, and they start pounding on the door, saying, hey, let us in, let us in, let us in. We've been planning for this for all so long. We really want to come in. The response was, go away. I don't know you. Now, it's not that he wouldn't know their names. It's a rejection. Sorry, too late. The door is closed. See, the urgency of the second coming of Christ is that we are so used to having extra chances. Praise God for second chances. Amen? All right, we all need second chances, but there will be an end to second chances and third chances and tenth chances. And the urgency is that we make sure that we are ready by having the presence of the Holy Spirit in our lives. You see, if we don't have the Holy Spirit, we don't know Jesus. That's what it says in Romans 8, verse 9. But if we have the Holy Spirit, then our longing is looking to Jesus and to His return and to our Heavenly Father. And so the foolish, they were not prepared and they were locked out. In Revelation 3, remember I had the picture of the door? Jesus is talking and He says, hey, church, I'm standing at the door and I'm knocking. Because the reality is in the church that there's this mix of the wise and the foolish. There's those mix of those that are filled with the presence and passion of the Holy Spirit. And then there are those that are not. And Jesus stands at the door and He knocks and He says, let me in. Let me in while there's still time. And I'm going to come into you. And if you've never opened that door, you open it right now. Don't wait till the end of the sermon. Don't wait till this afternoon, because Jesus may come before the end of the sermon. I don't know. And you don't want to miss. So urgent is the word of Jesus, the word of God, that He tells us to be ready right now. Don't put it off 5 seconds. Don't put it off 5 minutes. Don't put it off 5 days. And if you've been putting off saying yes to Jesus, today is the day to say, Holy Spirit, You come. You take my sin, cover it with the blood of Jesus, You forgive me, and You replace it with the gift of eternal life and with Your presence in my life. Amen? If you do that right now, you just do it right now. And as I talk, because it's that urgent in order that we are ready for Christ's return. Now, Jesus says, watch, be wise, be ready.
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9: If all we have to say to ourselves or to a new generation of our daughters is that biblical submission is a stinky duty, but you gotta do it because of your gender, then we may create drones or slaves or Stepford wives, but hardly will be creating the women of God that Christian husbands delight to marry, to be one with, and to respect themselves.
10: 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In today's episode, Pastor Brian shares the second half of a lesson from Ephesians 5. Dr. Chappell highlights the complementary relationship that God has outlined between a husband and wife. You can find this lesson and many others when you visit unlimitedgrace.com. And while you're there, look for Pastor Brian's commentary on the book of Ephesians, which he wrote for the Reformed Expository Commentary Series. Dr. Chappell reveals how when we lift our eyes beyond ourselves to share Paul's expansive vision, then we too will join his doxology for God's amazing grace that transforms the world. Let's hear now from Dr. Brian Chappell as he shares the second half of the lesson, Wisdom for Wives.
9: Let me ask that you would look in your Bibles now at Ephesians chapter 5. Ephesians chapter 5. So we'll be looking at verses 22 through 33 in the Grace Bibles in front of you there. That's page 978. Now, because of the snow last week, a lot of us were not able to be here. So a quick summary of what we talked about is going to be expressed in this video clip we're about to see, the wedding ceremony of NASCAR race driver Brian Scott to a single mom. Not only what he said to his prospective wife, but what he said to his new daughter, the three-year-old. Let's see what it is. Now I say, uh-oh.
11: I vow to make you say your prayers before you... Brielle, can I tell you something? I promise to always hold your hand and skip with you down the street. And bring comfort to your life. I vow to make you say your prayers before you eat. I promise to read you stories at night, to always tuck you in real tight. I vow to show you how a man should treat a woman in my relationship with your mother. And above all else, I vow to protect you, care for you, and love you forever.
9: A macho man who drives a NASCAR race car, a Camaro, at over 200 miles an hour to make a living, says even to a child, I will take my resources, my strength, my authority, and I will not abandon them nor abuse them. I will use them for you. What is a biblical head of a home? Not one who abandons his authority or abuses it, but uses it for the sake of others. That was last week. That was the easy week. This week is the conversation with women. What does it mean to be a godly wife in a Christian household? And just a reminder, we began this whole discussion about Christian family, reminding ourselves that our calling, whether men or women, is to make the face of Christ known to those that we love, to make the invisible Christ visible by the way that we treat one another. How do we do that? Well, let's read. Ephesians 5, verses 22 through 33. Let's stand as we read this portion of God's word. Men, let me just remind you, as you're standing next week, a great time of getting together. Think about what it means for men to encourage men as we get together to say, let's be iron sharpening iron for Christ's sake. Today, words to women as well as men. Ephesians 5:22, wives, submit to your own husbands as to the Lord. For the husband is the head of the wife, even as Christ is the head of the church, his body, and is himself its Savior. Now, as the church submits to Christ, so also wives should submit in everything to their husbands. Husbands, love your wives as Christ loved the church and gave himself up for her, that he might sanctify her, having cleansed her by the washing of water with the word, so that he might present the church to himself in splendor, without spot or wrinkle or any such thing, that she might be holy and without blemish. In the same way, husbands should love their wives as their own bodies. He who loves his wife loves himself. For no one ever hated his own flesh, but nourishes and cherishes it, just as Christ does the church, because we are members of his body. Therefore, a man shall leave his father and mother and hold fast to his wife, and the two shall be one flesh. This mystery is profound, and I am saying that it refers to Christ and the church. However, let each one of you love his wife as himself, and let the wife see that she respects her husband. What did women do in Jesus' society for Jesus? They were companions of the disciple, not camp followers, which would have been the only role in previous settings. Expected later to be benefactors of the church movement, praying and prophesying in the church. There were those that were simply to be understood as gifted by God for the callings they had, and the extent of that responsibility is incredible. I mean, you can, of course, read verse 24 in hateful ways or the way it's intended. As the church submits to Christ, so also wives should submit in everything to their husbands. Now, one way of saying that is, you're a doormat in everything. Whatever he says, in everything, do it. Or there's another way of saying it, which is, no, if my goal is to bring my gifts into every aspect of my husband's life, then I am highly invested. I am highly invested in seeing that the glory and good of God comes, and there's no place in my life where I'm excluded from that obligation and responsibility of helping him be all that God calls him to be. In everything, I still have this calling. We begin to see it when we understand that this calling is truly a redemptive responsibility that is dignifying of any woman who understands it. To understand the dignity of that, look at verse 22 again. Wives, submit to your own husbands as to the Lord. Now, I recognize an important way of reading that verse is it's a statement of degree. Bring your gifts, apply them for the good of another as you would to the Lord. I mean, that's a pretty comprehensive and strong understanding for one who is in authority as the Lord himself is. At the same time, you must understand this is not only a statement of a degree of devotion, but the direction of it. As to the Lord, what you do, do as to, this is for the Lord's purposes, which means there are strong limits upon it. You are not called to obey a husband who is calling you to do evil. That would not be as to the Lord. Paul uses this language other places, right? When he talks about how we work, he says, work, right? Serve others, but as unto the Lord. If your employer is calling you to do something that's unethical or it's irresponsible, no, you're not called to that. As to the Lord, which means If a husband is abusing children, it is not submission biblically to stand in a corner and let him do it. That is not as to the Lord. It is not even right to stand silent while the husband is damaging himself or others. No, you have been given graces in life, calling, giftedness, brains, understanding, so that it can actually be possible for us to say to a husband, if I'm a wife, to say, that's wrong, that's not right, you need to reconsider that. Because it is not my calling to simply do nothing for another that I'm supposed to be expressing my gifts for. There is a redemptive purpose in what I'm being called to. It's very pointed. Verse 22 again, wives, submit to your own husbands as to the Lord. Important words. It's why we are not Muslims in our understanding of family, right? We do not believe in general headship, that all women are under all men. Submit to your own husbands. That is, there is this focus that God has upon family complementary relationships. Of all people, he called you for that husband. Of all people, he called that husband for you, because there is intentionality in how this marriage has come together so that each is becoming what God intends. And in that redemptive, purposeful, pointed relationship, there is true dignity. And perhaps the dignity is not even understood until you look so closely at verse 22 that you consider how that word submit is actually placed. Now, I must tell you, I usually prefer the ESV translation, but in this one place, I would actually prefer the older translations, the King James or the NIV. And it's for the reason that that word submit right there in verse 22 is what's in Greek called the middle voice. In English, grammarians, we would call it reflexive. If you'll look in those older translations, it says, wives, submit yourself to the husband as unto the Lord. Why the distinction? Because the submission is not something imposed. It is something offered. In sacrifice for another as Christ did for us. It is this notion that I am so concerned that I am willing to give of myself for the sake of another. And that is true dignity in the life of Christ. There is true dignity in saying, I will live for the sake of another. It's actually what we ultimately understand in our own hearts. Recognize this. We are all driven in our worst selves. We are all driven by the need to secure our own happiness by what we control or what we gain or what we enjoy for ourselves. We think that's where our happiness and fulfillment resides. But in our saner moments, we know that our greatest satisfaction, our greatest fulfillment, our greatest dignity is in giving ourselves for the sake of those that we love. That is actually our greatest and more deep satisfaction, that I would give of myself for those that I love. That is the path that Jesus took, and that means that one who takes that path is actually reflecting Christ-likeness, the true dignity of any person.
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9: If God is calling us, we understand that He has called us for a reason. And that reason is to say that women who are actually living for the sake of another are fulfilling the deepest desires of their own hearts. The task of truth in this society right now, the task of truth in this society is to show how the duty of a Christian wife actually resonates with the deepest desires of her own heart. So that when she honors Christ and honors the husband in her family, what she's actually ultimately doing is satisfying her own heart's deepest desire. That somehow duty and dignity and desire match. I am not saying it's exactly like, you know, the Bible says that you shall eat chocolate. And wives are to say, well, hey, I can get along with that command. In which desire and duty would be right there. But I am saying something similar to that. I am saying that biblical sacrifice for the sake of another is the mark of a spirit-filled heart. And therefore, when a husband or a wife is finding ways that I am, according to Scripture, giving myself for the sake of another, that we're actually fulfilling the desires of that spirit-filled heart. What, after all, is the desire of a Christian wife? You know, preachers swap stories, and so this one will fit. You may have heard it before. The pastor who was involved in premarital counseling for a couple And despite that good premarital counseling, soon after the wedding, the new wife called in a panic, in virtual hysterics, to say, "We've had this awful fight. What am I supposed to do?" And the husband, with, you know, all the years of experience and patience and with great calmness, said to her, "Sweetie, you know, couples have fights. I mean, it's normal. It's not the end of the world. You'll get past this." To which she said, "I know, but what am I supposed to do with the body?" What do wives deeply desire? A husband they don't want to kill. They want a husband that they respect. When I say that, I hope you're hearing me say this, that verse 33, as Paul is pulling all the threads together here, where he says, "Let each man love his wife as himself, and let the wife see that she respects her husband," that what is actually happening is Paul is coordinating command with heart's desire. After all, the command is directed at the heart's desire. What does a woman truly want? Most women want to respect their husbands because they want a husband that they respect. I want to respect my husband because I want a man that I can respect. Okay? So the command is directed at the heart's desire. Why make it a command to do it then? Because the command is also directed at the heart's deception. What do most of us think will make us happy in a marriage? If I can get that other person to satisfy me, if they will fill up my emotional tank, if they will fill up my sexual tank, if they will do what I need to be happy, then I'll be happy. If that is our perception, that I need that person to make me happy, then life becomes a game, if not a battle, of taking control. How can I control them so that they will make me happy? And how do men and women do that? Well, men take control by dominating, using greater strength or greater volume. Men take control by dominating. So Paul goes right after that deception, and he says, "Men, love your wives as Christ loved the church and gave himself for her." It was in service of her, not in strength of domination, that true leadership found its mark. And if men try to control by domination, how do women try to control to make him make me happy? Typically, if it's going the wrong way, women try to control men not by dominating them, but by diminishing them. By words, by embarrassment, by sexual control, to make a man question, hurt, do damage to his own ego, thought, whatever, to somehow diminish him so much that he becomes controllable. The consequence of that, of course, is that the man that we want to respect, by having a respectable man, we actually have a choice. Am I going to build that man, or am I going to actually destroy that man? Am I going to diminish and diminish by the way that I treat him? The command ultimately is driven after the heart's fulfillment. A woman wants a man that she can respect. A man that she can respect because he is a man after God's own heart, that God is making that man respectable. But how does God do that? How does God make the man respectable? By putting a wife in his life to support and strengthen and build up and respect him. How does she do that? How does she actually respect him? By giving him the strength of encouragement and support and love to which she is called. For us as men, that means there have to be some honest things said. If that's the way God has designed it, that the greatest command as well as the greatest fulfillment of a woman is to respect her husband, then somehow we need it. I have to say that. I am made, wired, created to actually need my wife's respect. I mean, for Kathy and me, one of our greatest revelations was at a board meeting at Covenant Seminary, where wives were meeting with Kathy in a separate function, and just as they got to talking, these wives of very mature men, godly men, leaders in the church, began to talk to one another, and the honest confession came out from one after another. I did not know my husband needed my respect. I thought he was going to get that at his job. Well, the reality is, husbands do need respect, and if they don't get it from their wives, they will get it from somewhere. It's the way we are wired. And I have to say, if that's true, then I have to say to my wife, you make me more than I can be on my own. That, you recognize the song? You make me more than I could be, and I have to acknowledge that. I recognize there have been times in our marriage, in my life, in my career, where no one supported me but Kathy, where everyone thought I was wrong or foolish or on the wrong track, and no one, my wife alone, was the one who said, I will support you and stand with you and respect you, and I would not be where I am standing before you now if it had not been for my wife's respect, I can assure you. Some of you will know the biography of Liz Curtis Higgs, on-air radio personality turned very popular author. Profane, angry, ridiculing of Christians, burned by men, burned by the church, so profane on the air that even Howard Stern, as a guest one time, said to her, Liz, you need to clean up your act. Despite her profanity, despite the difficulty, despite her anger at the church and the anger at men, there was a Christian couple who kept inviting her to their church, kept inviting. Finally, just to put them off, okay, I'll go one time. That'll shut them up. So she went. And the verse the preacher had decided to preach on that day was, wives, submit to your husbands as to the Lord. Well, that made her so mad that she thought, I'm going to collect some more ammunition here to crush these Christians on my next radio show. And so she kept listening a little bit till the pastor got to verse 25. And husbands, love your wives as Christ loved the church and gave himself up for her. At which point, Liz leaned over toward her friend who had invited her to church and said, well, I'd gladly give myself to any man if I knew he would die for me. To which the friend said, Liz, there is a man who died for you. His name is Jesus. As unto the Lord. Not because the man who is the husband deserves it, but because he is precious to the Lord, who is your Lord too.
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29: Welcome to Living Waters, the radio ministry of God's Life Christian Church that offers the refreshing truth of God's Word, where scriptures are taught without apology or compromise. Join your host, Bishop Bethia, as he shares inspired messages from the Holy Spirit that are not only deeply rooted in biblical truth, but also simple, straightforward, and relatable to your everyday life.

0: Holiness is not just an outward behavior. It is not merely trying to look righteous before people. Holiness is a life surrendered to God, a heart purified by His presence, and a spirit empowered by the Holy Ghost. Many people want to live right, but they are trying to do it in their own strength. They have good intentions, but weak power. They have desire, but no filling. Yet, the Christian life was never meant to be lived by human effort alone. God has given us the Holy Ghost so that we may live a holy life pleasing unto Him. The Holy Ghost does not only comfort, He empowers us to live holy lives. Join Bishop Athe for the conclusion of this teaching on holy living is being filled with Holy Ghost.
1: God can seem hard, amen, but when you're filled with the Holy Ghost, obeying God become easy because Holy Ghost enables us to obey God no matter what. In other words, we're able to resist our own self and obey God's will. Amen. He leads us into truth. A lot of people can hear truth and they can read truth in their Bible. Amen. They can hear truth and read truth, but you never see that truth connect to them. You never see that truth carried out in their life. You never see that truth ever manifest. You know why? Because without the infilling of the Holy Ghost, even though I know to do good, I'm not going to do it because I don't have the enabler. Amen. So this is what I mean, that He gives us strength against temptation. He gives us the power to obey God. Hallelujah. He leads us in the truth. When I say He leads us in the truth, I'm not saying He just lead us to be able to read the truth and hear the truth and know what the truth is. No, He leads us into the truth in such a way that that truth become a part of our makeup. It becomes who we are. It describes her. I like to read in the Bible sometime and see myself. I like to see myself as more than a conqueror. I like to see myself as, regardless of the circumstance or what I can feel or see, Lord, I know You're working mightily in me. I can see myself as I can do all things through Christ that strengthens me. Christ that strengthens me. Hallelujah. Not my own might and not my own power, but Lord, by Your Spirit, amen, I'm going to be able to obey You. I'm going to be able, glory to God, to apply Your truth in my life and make that truth become true about me. Hallelujah. Amen. He helps us to live separated for God. Hallelujah. When we are filled with the Holy Ghost, we can easily live a separated life. And this is what Paul was saying in Romans. He says, present your bodies a living sacrifice, holy and acceptable to God. He said, which is your reasonable service. In other words, when you and I are filled with the Holy Ghost, it is reasonable to do anything that we believe God wants us to do. We do it with a joy. We do it with ease. We do it without hesitation. Lord, as You will, I will. Hallelujah. As You will for me to do, I will do. Hallelujah. So then, not only that, amen, it helps us to not see holy living as a burden. It helps us not to see holy living as something that we cannot do. Amen. Why? Because holiness by no means is what will be considered an old fashioned religion. Amen. No, it is a spirit filled life, new life. You know, you can read the Bible and you can read something today and read it a week later and get a different understanding or a better understanding each time. Amen. Because the word is alive. Whenever we are filled with the Holy Ghost, our religion is a religion that is alive and well. Hallelujah. Glory to God. Amen. And so then when we look at the word of God, filled with the Holy Ghost, hallelujah, we will be moved like those men in 2 Peter, the first chapter, where it says, glory to God. It says, holy men of God, spect as they was moved by the Holy Ghost. See, we want to do what we do being moved by the Holy Ghost. We want to speak being moved by the Holy Ghost. We want to make decisions being moved by the Holy Ghost. Some of you already made some decisions that the Holy Ghost did not have no input whatsoever. And I need you to know those things that we do without Holy Ghost, we're just doing them. We're just doing them for us. There, as much as we try to deceive ourselves that there's something good coming out of them, no, it's not. It's not. There's nothing good coming out of decisions that has nothing to do with God. We don't even consider God. We don't even put God in the picture. We don't even ask Holy Spirit, Holy Spirit, what is Father's will? This is what I want to do. This is what I desire to do. This is what I feel that I want to do. But Holy Spirit, what God want me to do? Hallelujah. And a lot of us, we struggle when it comes to family members. We will allow family members to always override God. We won't ask God, Lord, how am I supposed to work with this person? If I love a family member, amen, I'm going to make sure whatever I do with them, they're going to experience God truthfully, not just a form of godliness, but God. Hallelujah. I remember, amen, when my sister, you know, she was into that alternate lifestyle, thinking that she was a boy, and nobody in the family would talk to her. You know, everybody was just glad she came around to events and whatnot. And it's just like, wait a minute. This doesn't make any sense. How can we say we love someone, know they going to hell, know that they live in a life out of God's will, and we don't have nothing to say? I sit down with her for about 3 hours and told her how much God loved her, told her the purpose that God put her in our mother's womb and all of those things like that. And everybody was just like, what are they talking about so much? You know, and that's what I was like, listen, you may not talk to me after this conversation. And you know what? It will be very fine with me. As long as you understand that God loves you, but he don't love your actions. He doesn't love your sin. He doesn't love how you are doing things. No, he don't, but he loves you. And so at some point or another, if you're going to tell me that you love Lord, and she said, I love the Lord. And it's just like, you're going to hell. Based on God's word, not based on me. I'm not the final decision. I don't make the final decision, but your fruit is hell bent. Your life is hell bent. I don't care what you think, how you feel. You can say I'm judging you. I'm just looking at the word of God and looking at your life. And the word of God says your life is not the life that God wants. Hallelujah. Amen. So anyway, I talked to her and she listened a little bit and she didn't listen a little bit. But at some point, a few years later, I don't know what happened between her and her partner, but anyway, she shot her partner and she thought that she had killed her. So she shot herself. She shot herself. Now, it didn't bother me because it's, you know what? The last time I talked to her, I told about the love of God. So I don't have a problem where everybody was falling apart. Oh, this is tragic. This is that. And this is the other. Listen, God loved her enough to show her that he loved her. Now, how she respond? That's not that God can't make her respond. And you know what? All I did was I was the messenger. And so when they had her funeral, I preached her funeral. And at the funeral, I preached the love of God to all of those people. You know what type of people was there? All of those different type of people was there. And I gave an altar call at the funeral. And almost 30 something people. Now, what if I'd have been there worrying about, well, you know, you don't want to offend nobody in the homosexual or gay lifestyle or lesbian lifestyle. You don't want to offend nobody. But listen, God called us, glory to God, to be the light. And I knew that when I preached that funeral, I knew that, glory to God, I had to give these people the light because all they got is darkness. Hallelujah. Somebody say God is good.
2: God is good and holy.
1: Hallelujah. And so it didn't matter that I felt like in my emotions that I might offend somebody. No, I'm going to tell you that your life and God's word is out of alignment. And a lot of us won't say that to our family members. We won't say that to people, friends and whatnot like that.

0: funeral services, gave her life to the Lord. Why? Because somebody was willing to be filled with the Holy Ghost and speak to people at a funeral, because it's not about the dead person in the casket. It's about the people that's at the funeral, because there's nothing else we can do for the dead, but we can do a lot for the living. Hallelujah. Amen. Somebody say amen.
1: Amen.
0: Thank you, Jesus. God is good, isn't he? And he's holy. God is holy, isn't he? Amen. Amen.
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0: Hallelujah. If he have you speak it, he's already prepared their heart. So if I'm going to be speaking about what's wrong with all of those different alternate lifestyle, and 30 or more people get saved, amen, after being offended, in a sense, you know, according to our standards, you offended them. You didn't have no compassion for them. And listen, I let them know that, glory to God, that if I told them in the message, I said, if my sister could say something to you right now, this would be her message. And I said that about 10 times or more through the message. If my sister could speak to you, this is what she would say. And I would say, share some more about God have came so they might have life and have it more abundantly. And then I would say, if my sister could speak or to you, this is what she would say. And at the end, I say, this is what she would say. Change your life. And guess what? They act as though they had a conversation with her, because they came to do what? Change their life. Somebody said, God is holy. Amen. Amen. Amen. Yeah, I done seen some things. I done experienced some things. Amen. And I thank God that I was able to go through all those things and experience all those things with His Holy Spirit, because in my emotions, in my feelings, I would not have made it. Hallelujah. So if you want to know why you can't go through some things, you can't adjust things, you can't make changes in your life, you need to ask Holy Spirit. I know you living in me, and the same Spirit that raised up Jesus Christ from the dead, you're residing in me. Rise up in me and help me to do the will and the word and the purpose of God in my life. Hallelujah. Amen. So what happens is, when you and I are filled with the Holy Ghost, the Bible become a light in a dark place. Amen. Hallelujah. Glory to God. What happened is, it become a light into our path, until our feet, and a lamp into our feet and a light into our path. Amen. So what happened is, the Holy Ghost filled us. And what happened? The word of God, it becomes clear, because he's there to lead us into all truth. That's Jesus said, I send you a comforter that will lead you into all truth. Amen. Hallelujah. The Holy Ghost fills us. Amen. And as I said earlier, conviction becomes sharper and easier. We easily convicted, meaning that we're easily able to turn away from whatever convicted us. Amen. Hallelujah. Directions become clear. Amen. Are certain. We begin to start saying, Lord, I don't know what this day hold, but I know you hold this day. So I trust you, Lord, as you direct and order my steps. I trust you that your will be done in my life. Hallelujah. And I was saying earlier, the heart become more obedient. Our heart become more obedient. We don't have a hardened heart. We have a heart that's softened into the Lord. So you and I can not live holy if you and I ignore the word of God. Amen. Hallelujah. So you and I, we cannot understand the word fully without being filled with the Holy Ghost. We can read the word, as I said earlier. We can hear a good message preached. Without the Holy Ghost, there could be no interpretation or understanding of the word that you're reading.

0: are hearing, amen, neither there can there be application of what you're reading and what you're hearing. Amen. So then, the Spirit and the Word will always work together. Hallelujah. It will always work together. Glory to God. Hallelujah. So I want to finish the Bible study. Amen. So I can give you time to ask any questions that you might have. Hallelujah. Glory to God. The thing that you want to keep in mind about being filled with the Spirit is that it will cause you or lead you to do things that doesn't always make sense to you, that kind of go against your reasoning, your logic, and your rationale. Hallelujah. But I would say this, glory to God, holiness, when we look at holiness, holiness give us boldness. I think about when the children was in the upper room, the Bible said they prayed, you know, in the book of Acts, they prayed and the place was shaken and they was all filled with the Holy Ghost and they began to speak in tongues. Amen. Glory to God. Well, when you're filled with the Holy Ghost, what happened is that you, it gives you boldness to take a stand for God. We're living in our time in a place where the world make anyone who want to make a stand for the truth, trying to make you feel bad, try to threaten you, try to cause you. It's like you're not caring, you're not loving, you're not compassionate. Amen. But when you're filled with the Holy Ghost, what happened is we believers will always pray with boldness. Amen. Hallelujah. Glory to God. We will speak the word with boldness because when we are filled with the Holy Ghost, amen, the word that God speak through us will be a word filled with the Holy Ghost and boldness. So holiness is not weak. Holiness is strength under God's control. Holiness is strength under God's control. Strength under God's control. So a spirit-filled believer can stand before oppositions. When you are, people are telling you that the truth of God is not true, you will be able to stand before them and you will still speak truth, even though the opposition may be great. It may be even involved threatening. Amen. And you think about Peter. Peter, those of you that understand and know anything about the Bible, Peter was one of the disciples that was with Jesus, that was spent every day with Jesus. But when Jesus got arrested, amen, to go before the courts and whatnot like that, Peter, amen, denied that he even knew him. As a matter of fact, he began to curse out this girl that was saying, no, you're one of them. And he was like, went on with some languages, amen. And no, I wasn't with him. I wasn't with him. But before that happened, Jesus told him, he said, Peter, I'm gonna put it in a way you understand. And he said, the rooster is going to crow three times. The cock is going to crow three times, you're going to deny me before the sun go down. He said, before the sun go down, you're going to hear this rooster crow three times. And so what happens is after Peter denied that he knew him, And then, amen, glory to God, he heard the rooster crow or the cock crow three times. And he remembered what Jesus told him. And that kind of convicted him. However, what happened, though, Peter went to the upper room after Jesus was descended. And he went to the upper room with the rest of the disciples and some of the other people to wait on the Lord. Like he said, wait. He said, soon after that, the Holy Ghost is going to come upon you and fill you. The Bible tells us that Peter, this person that once denied Jesus, amen, later stood before rulers, amen, and said, amen. The Bible tells us in Acts, the fourth chapter, it says, then Peter, filled with the Holy Ghost, then Peter, filled with the Holy Ghost, Peter became a mouthpiece for God when he was filled with the Holy Ghost. And he did some great things and shared some great things. And on the day of Pentecost, amen, glory to God, when he was filled with the Holy Ghost, the Bible tells us quite a few people gave their life to the Lord. This same man that was denying that he even knew Jesus, now he'll stand boldly because now he got the Holy Ghost in him. He's standing boldly now and telling everybody about this Jesus that they crucified and that Jesus that came to save. Amen. Because now he's filled with the Holy Ghost. And I'm going to tell you something. You may not want to believe it, but before I got filled with the Holy Ghost, I was a very shy person. And people said, well, I can't believe that, man. You speak with him. You need to know that when I speak with boldness and when I speak with confidence, when I speak with assurance, amen, glory to God, it's the Holy Ghost. Because it's not that shy person that people used to know. Hallelujah. Glory to God. But just using that to show you, if you are willing to allow Holy Ghost to take over your life and fill you, you will be amazed at yourself of what he can do. Hallelujah. Because this is the difference the Holy Ghost make. It makes the fearless. It makes the fearful fearless. It makes the weak become strong. It make the quiet become courageous. It make the defeated become victorious. So if we are to live holy in this generation, we need boldness, amen, to say no to sin, yes to righteous, yes to truth, yes to God's will. The only way we're going to be able to do that is when we are what? Filled with the Holy Ghost. Hallelujah. Glory to God. So if we want holiness, I said, we must want the Holy Ghost. If we want victory, we must want the Holy Ghost. If we want boldness, we must want the Holy Ghost. So if we want to please God, we must be filled with the Holy Ghost. Hallelujah. God bless you. And thank you for tuning in. Amen. Glory to God. And I believe that there was something that was shared. Amen. That will cause you to go back and study your Bible, go back and talk to the Lord and say, Lord, no longer I, but the Christ is living in me. Fill me, cleanse me, renew my mind, empower my life. Amen. Help me to live holy before you in my thoughts. Help me to live holy before you in my words. Help me to live holy before you in my deeds. Let the Holy Ghost, hallelujah, guide me into all truth. Amen. Give us boldness so that we can witness and make a stand for the Lord of Lords and the King of Kings. Hallelujah. Amen. We want God to make our vessels fit for his use.
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4: This is Hugh Hewitt for townhall.com. Since the battle with Iran began on February 28th, there have been so many reports of, quote, deals with the rump regime atop the ruins of Iran's Islamic Revolutionary Guard Corps, that seems almost silly to respond to another one. But I trust Israeli journalist Amit Segal. On Wednesday, Segal summed up the supposed framework. The most salient part is said to include, and I quote, negotiations are still underway on the duration of the Iranian enrichment freeze. Three sources said the freeze would last at least 12 years. One source estimated the final outcome would be 15 years. End of quote. That, in and of itself, makes this a terrible proposed deal, one that would draw fierce criticism from the GOP's Iran hawks, who want President Trump to finish the job, no enrichment of uranium, period, and finish the job in dramatic fashion. President Trump doesn't surrender leverage. He's got it. We have to hope he uses every ounce of it.
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8: Before you and I became a Christian, we would never have trusted Jesus as our Savior apart from the Holy Spirit, who was not on the inside of us, but rather from heaven, convicting us of our sin. What was He doing? He was showing us what we are like. He was showing us our sinfulness. He was showing us our separation from God. He was showing us our rebellion. He was showing us our pride. He was showing us our desperate need of forgiveness. He was showing us we needed Jesus Christ in our life.
9: Have you ever prayed, "Lord, I need help"? Well, for believers in Jesus, that cry never goes unnoticed. Today's edition of In Touch, the teaching ministry of Dr. Charles Stanley, reminds us that the Spirit is present and always available to assist you in every situation.
8: How many times in your Christian life have you said, "I need some help"? I mean, "Lord, I need some real help." How many of you ever felt that way? I need real help. Maybe it was a decision you were trying to make, or maybe it was something you had to do that you felt so inadequate about, or
10: Whatever the challenge may be, all of us have felt, not just once in a while, but many, many times, God, I need help. Well, the wonderful thing about needing help is that God's provided it. So what I would like to do is to take a few moments just to ask you to turn to John chapter 14. And I want us to look at this helper that God has given us because he knew you and I would never be able to live the Christian life. And so therefore, he said he gave us a helper. And I want you to turn to the 14th chapter. And I want to take you through some verses here. And I just want to say one thing, in essence, and that's this. Every single one of us has an intimate, personal, omnipotent, available, ready, adequate, sufficient helper. I mean, he's instantaneously there every single time you and I have a need. Listen to what Jesus said. He said about him in John chapter 14. He says, and I will ask the Father, and he will give you another helper, allos, just like himself, that he may be with you forever. So he said, the Father is going to give us a helper. He's going to be like Jesus in the fact that he is deity. He says, and he will be with us for how long? How long is he going to be with us? Forever. That means whether it's morning, noon, and night, you and I have a personal helper who is the Holy Spirit living on the inside of us, and Jesus called him a helper. So what I would like for us to do is I would just like for us to go through a few very simple things because I just want to bring something to your attention, and sometimes it's so simple we forget it. I want us to see, just for a few moments, how does the Holy Spirit help us? He has given by the Father to us forever to live with us, to assist us. How does he help us? That is, what's he going to help us do? There's some very specific things he says in the Word. So the first thing I want you to notice, in the 16th chapter of John, the 8th verse, one of the first things he does is he helps us see ourselves just the way we are. And listen to what he says in this 7th verse. He says, but I tell you the truth, it is to your advantage. It is expedient that I go away. For if I do not go away, the Helper shall not come to you, but if I go, I will send him to you. When he comes, he will convict the world concerning sin, righteousness, and judgment. Now, it is the Holy Spirit who opens your eyes and mind and helps us to see us just like we are. Before you and I became a Christian, we would never have trusted Jesus as our Savior apart from the Holy Spirit, who was not on the inside of us, but rather from heaven, convicting us of our sin. What was he doing? He was showing us what we are like. He was showing us our sinfulness. He was showing us our separation from God. He was showing us our rebellion. He was showing us our pride. He was showing us our desperate need of forgiveness. He was showing us we needed Jesus Christ in our life. That's why he says, don't be conformed. Don't continue to be shaped by this world. But he says, rather being transformed by the renewing of your mind. What's the renewing of my mind? The renewing of my mind is this. As the Holy Spirit enlightens my thinking and shows me how to think, this is the way God thinks. This is the way I want you to think. By the renewing of your mind, he says, you and I transformed into the likeness of Jesus Christ. So one of the first ways he helps us is to show us what we are, to reveal ourselves to us. The second way he helps us is this. He shows us who Jesus is. Look, if you will, in the 15th chapter and the 26th verse, if you will, the 26th verse. He says, and when the Helper comes, whom I will send to you from the Father, that is the Spirit of truth, who proceeds from the Father, he will bear witness of me, Jesus said. He says, now, he's going to talk about me. How do we understand that Jesus Christ is the Son of God? It is the work of the Spirit. How do we know that you and I are followers of Jesus Christ and that we are the sons of God? How do we know that we have this relationship? He says, the Holy Spirit bears witness with your spirit and my spirit. That means the Holy Spirit is testifying continually to us that you and I are the sons of God. The Spirit of God doesn't send out conflicting messages. The Spirit of God sends out the truth. And the truth he sends out is always compatible with and in absolute perfect agreement with the Word of God. So one of the ways he helps us is to understand what we are like and who we are in our need. The second way he helps us is to understand who Jesus Christ is. He is the Son of God. He is the Messiah. He is our Savior. He is our Lord. He is the King of kings. He is the Lord of lords. He is the eternal judge. He is our intercessor. He is our great high priest. The Spirit of God is always magnifying and lifting up Jesus and glorifying Him. That's the way He helps us. He helps me understand and see who Jesus is and how He is to be involved in our lives. Well, the third thing that I noticed here, as you just look through the Scriptures and ask yourself the question, well, how is He going to help us? Well, one of the ways He helps us is this. He helps us do what God has called us to do. Now, His helping us isn't limited to preaching and teaching the Word of God or singing the gospel or serving in some fashion in the church. The helping work of the Holy Spirit reaches to every single aspect of our life. And I believe He is just as willing and ready to help a mother raise this precious little bundle of joy as He is to help someone preach the gospel. He is our helper. Remember, He was sent by the Father from heaven to assist us, help us, live on the inside of us, live through us, express through us the life of Christ, assist us in every single challenge that we have in life. He is there as our helper. You and I have the wonderful, matchless, awesome privilege that anytime we face anything, anywhere, under any circumstance, we know we have sovereignty. We have omnipotence, we have omniscience living on the inside of us, ready to equip us, ready to assist us, ready to stand, willing and ready and able to do through us whatever is required of us. You have the promise, God's divine promise, that the Spirit of God will be in you, with you, and upon you, assisting you to do well what you do, assisting you to live holy before Almighty God, assisting you in your witness, and assisting you that whatever you do, whether it is a student in school or maybe in some place of prominence, the Spirit of God is there as your personal assistant to help you do and do well to the glory of God. Because a job poorly done by a Christian is a horrible witness and a horrible testimony. So He helps me see myself as I am. He helps me see the Lord Jesus as He is. And He helps us to see, or rather to do, the things that God has called us to do. Now, one of the things He helps us to do is to understand the Word of God. Listen, there's not a single one of us can understand any of this apart from the Holy Spirit. Somebody says, well, I understood John 3:16 before I was saved. How much of it did you understand? Did you understand that His death was substitutionary? Did you understand that His death was vicarious? Did you understand that He was the Lamb slain before the foundation of the world? Did you understand that you were chosen in Him before the foundation of the world? And we could just go on and on and on and on in things that I know that you did not understand and could not understand apart from the ministry of the Holy Spirit. And that's why some of your friends, for example, who will open the Word of God, and you may be reading and saying, let me show you what God said to me. And they say, well, you know, I never saw that. I've been reading this for a long time. Why? Because you're open to the Spirit. You understand that apart from the ministry of the Holy Spirit, there is no understanding of the Word of God. He is the only ultimate teacher. Nobody can teach you apart from the Spirit of God. And the more that you and I walk in the Spirit and walk in obedience to Him, then the more the Spirit of God can give us enlightenment and understanding. And some things become very simple and clear and plain to us. It has nothing to do with education. It has to do with the Spirit of God unfolding the Word of God and doing what? Lifting out the truth. Now, listen. When the Spirit of God reveals the truth of God, He intends that you and I believe the Word of God and then do what? Apply it. Exactly right. Now, you want your understanding of the Word of God to increase? Apply the last thing He told you. I don't believe God just keeps giving us understanding of the things of God, giving us understanding of truth. If back here He says, now, here's what I want you to do. And you say, well, Lord, thank you very much. I'm going to pass that by and I'm moving on up here in my growth. And God says, no, you're not. You may think you are, but right here's where you stop. Now, you can go on and you can serve. You can do a lot of things. But as far as your understanding of the ways of God, listen, the understanding of the ways of God is some of the most precious truth that God could possibly reveal. That is, you know what He's doing? He's letting us in on the inside of Him, understanding how He thinks. These are the ways of God. You think God is going to cast His pearl, as He says, before swine? That is He just going to dump out these precious truths to people who say, well, I'm fulfilling my curiosity and I do like to know those things. God does not give us truth for consideration. He gives us truth for obedience. That's what God is up to, not fulfilling curiosity. The work of the Holy Spirit is not to satisfy my curiosity. The work of the Holy Spirit is to reveal truth. In order that once that truth has been revealed, the next step is that I am willing to be obedient to the truth. And until I am, I cannot expect God to keep giving me deeper understanding of Himself. The fifth thing He helps us to do is He helps us to live the Christian life. Now, I want to put quotes around help here. When I say helps us live the Christian life, that's what most people would probably say. But I want to clarify what I mean by that. You'll recall, for example, Paul said, what I want to do, I find myself doing the very opposite. What I don't want to do, I find myself doing. Really struggling in his Christian life. Then Paul said, I've been crucified with Christ. Nevertheless, I live, yet not I. But now Christ lives in me. Listen to this. And the life which I now live, I live by the faith of the Son of God who loved me and gave himself for me. The Apostle Paul understood what it meant to be filled with the Holy Spirit. The Apostle Paul talked about the fruit of the Spirit. This Holy Spirit who lives within us, who is assisting us, what is he doing? The Holy Spirit doesn't help me to just live the Christian life in terms of, now do this, don't do that. The Holy Spirit on the inside of us, in essence, is doing what? He, as we surrender to Him, lives through us the very life of Jesus. Now, He will convict us and point out things in our life that are not right, things that are good, things we ought to be doing. But listen, the power to live the life, the strength to overcome sin, the power to say no, and the power to say yes is what? It is the release of the Spirit of God on the inside of us. The way He helps us in living our Christian life is to live it out through us. When the Spirit of God is helping us, when He's living through us the life of Christ, then what's my focus? Jesus? And so what happens is I yield to Him. The Spirit of God just naturally, normally lives His life through us. Well, we can say a lot about that. Let me move on to the next one. One of the things the Holy Spirit helps us to do, He helps us do something every single one of us desperately need. How many times have you said to Him, God, I don't know how to pray? You ever told Him that? Turn to Romans chapter 8. One of the helping works of the Holy Spirit. He says in verse 26, and in the same way, the Spirit, that is the Holy Spirit, also helps our weakness. We don't know how to pray as we should, but the Holy Spirit Himself intercedes for us with groanings too deep for words. And He who searches the hearts knows what is the mind of the Spirit, because He intercedes for the saints according to the will of God. What does He do? There are times when you and I get on our knees and get on our face before God, and some things I know exactly how to pray about. There's sometimes when I think, Lord, I don't even know how to ask You. I don't even know what to say, God. You say, well, you mean to tell me you don't know how to pray about some things? Absolutely. And if you're honest, so will you say the same thing. Sometimes there are people you don't know how to pray for them. Situations you think, God, now I have such little knowledge of what's going on. Lord, show me how to pray and show me what to ask. And sometimes even when you ask, He doesn't always give you the answer that immediately. But what does He say? He says, because you and I are weak and we have to deal with these weaknesses, the Spirit of God on the inside of us does what? He groans. He knew that you and I would face situations and circumstances in which we absolutely do not know how to pray. And so what happens? When we don't know how to pray, we don't have to be absolutely desolate and throw up our hands in despair. What do we need to do? We just thank Him, and sometimes I have to say, Holy Spirit, You do the praying. I don't even know how to pray, but I'm going to lie here. I'm going to sit here. I'm going to just kneel here until You finish. And what I've discovered is this: if I'll keep on praying, there will be a breakthrough. It's like all of a sudden, curtains pull back, and then all of a sudden, what happens? What happens is the barrier's gone, and there he's been there all the time, listening and watching and covering you as you've prayed. You see, the reason our prayers are so weak is because we do them in our own strength. When I get on my face, I ask the Holy Spirit to sanctify me for this period of prayer. Set my mind and my heart away from everything but You, God, because all of us can be barraged with 1,000 things to think about. Sanctify me unto Yourself during this time of prayer, shutting out everything. Spirit of God, I want You to pray through me. I don't know how to pray, or even if I do. Holy Spirit, I want You to guide my praying. If my praying gets off track, I know if I ask for something, Lord, you don't want me to have, you're going to ignore it anyway. When somebody says, oh, I'm afraid I asked for the wrong thing, don't you worry about it. Everybody in heaven isn't going to jump to all of our requests because we make them. But here's what will happen. When you and I are praying in the Spirit of God, that doesn't mean we're speaking in some unknown language. It means the Spirit of God is in such absolute control of our spirit. There'll be a sense of oneness in our prayer. There'll be a sense of harmony in our relationship with Him. And it may be that you may stop asking for what you've been asking for because the Spirit of God shows you that's not of Him. Or He may intensify what you've asked for because that is of Him. The Spirit of God is our helper. And you know what? It's like when you and I kneel down, here He is beside us. And sometimes we don't know what to ask, and He'll say, working in your spirit, my spirit, you'll start praying for things we hadn't even planned to pray on and pray about. Or we'll ask for something we never planned to. Or He'll get our mind in such oneness with Him. We won't ask anything. It's just a matter of kneeling there, sitting there, being quiet. And listen, doing what? Absorbing Him, meditating upon Him, listening to Him. And some of the most precious times are going to be those times you don't even utter a word. Now, your first response may be, well, the Holy Spirit didn't help me. I couldn't say a thing. Oh, yes, He did. Let me ask you a question. Which do you think is the most difficult for the Spirit, if we can put it in human terms? To keep you quiet for a half an hour or let you talk for a half an hour? It is to keep us quiet and listening to God. Being quiet and just listening to Him. So He helps us in our praying. Well, you know, we could go all night on any one of these, but let me just close by saying this. When I think of all the ways that He helps us, one of the ways the Holy Spirit helps us, listen, He helps us to die gracefully. I want you to turn to the death of a man in the New Testament. And the 6th chapter of Acts says in verse 8, "And Stephen, full of grace and power, was performing great wonders and signs among the people." I mean, the Spirit of God was on this man, and God was working through him in a beautiful way. Well, his sermon begins in chapter 7, and the high priest said, "Are these things so?" And he said, "Hear me, brethren and fathers." And then he preaches this fantastic sermon. I mean, all the way over to the 53rd verse. But what I want you to notice is the 54th verse. "Now when they heard this," that is his sermon, I mean, it's a fantastic sermon. "When they heard this, they were cut to the quick." That means the Spirit of God really convicted them deeply of their sin. "And they began gnashing their teeth at him." I mean, they were grinding their teeth in anger. Stephen, that's what they were feeling. "But being full of the Holy Spirit, he gazed intently into heaven and saw the glory of God and Jesus standing at the right hand of God." Now, here they come at him. He knows what's coming. "And he said, Behold, I see the heavens opened up and the Son of Man standing at the right hand of God. They cried out with a loud voice and covered their ears, and they rushed upon him with one impulse." In other words, they couldn't even stand to hear him say that. And they rushed upon him. The scripture says, look, with one impulse, I mean, get this man. "When they had driven him out of the city, they began stoning him. And the witnesses laid aside their robes at the feet of this young man," listen, named Saul. "And they went on stoning Stephen as he called upon the Lord and said, Lord Jesus, receive my spirit. And falling on his knees, he cried out with a loud voice, Lord, do not hold this sin against them. And having said this, he fell asleep." Now, friend, that's dying gracefully. Now, the Spirit of God helps us die as well as helps us live, because that death is momentary, absent from the body, taken by the angels into the presence of Almighty God. Friend, you can't do without Him. He's the best friend you got, and what you ought to do is take advantage of that friendship.
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10: I think, first of all, the Holy Spirit will bear witness. In other words, if a person is a child of God and they really and truly want to pursue His ways, the Holy Spirit's going to give them guidance and direction. If the Spirit of God sees within them this idea, they just want something else from God, so what can I learn so I can get something else? The Spirit of God will show them, you know what, that's not of me. I don't think we give the Holy Spirit enough credit. He's in us, working in us, and He's always, and you remember Jesus said, He doesn't glorify Himself. He's always talking about Jesus. So I think we underestimate His effect and His work in our life when He's so willing, because He's really the compass. And so if I listen to Him, I'm going to know what to do next.
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0: What happened after the gospel accounts of Jesus' life, ministry, death, and resurrection? Did he leave his church to fend for themselves, or did he fulfill his promise to be with them even to the end of the age? The book of Acts is a history of the early church and how the Holy Spirit continued to spread the good news of the risen Christ through the body of Christ. Pastor Darrell Skinner of Calvary Chapel Pearl Harbor presents a study in the book of Acts, next on A Chosen Generation.
1: Open your Bibles to the book of Acts, chapter 6, and as we do, what I've entitled our message is Leadership in the Kingdom of God. You know, the church, they call this Pentecost Sunday because it's 50 days since Easter and so forth. So when we look at the church as it was birthed there on the day of Pentecost, and the 120 in the upper room were filled with the Holy Spirit, they spoke forth in various languages, wonderful works of God. And then 3,000 people were saved there in Acts chapter 2 as Peter gave the first evangelistic message. And then as we got to chapter 3, we saw the lame man healed at the gate called Beautiful and in the name of Jesus Christ. And he was lame for 40 years. He rises up, he walks, he leaps, he runs, and he's praising God for this great healing that's taking place in his life. And then we find that the apostles of Peter and John were then persecuted by the religious leaders. They didn't want to hear them preaching the name of Jesus in the streets and saying it was the power of Jesus Christ that's healed this man through the power of God. And so this persecution starts developing against the apostles and against the believers. And the church yet is growing. And by the time we get to the end of chapter 4, it's gone to over 5,000 men, the Bible says. Which, you know, if you include women and children, it could be many more. It could be close to 7,000 to 10,000 people that are now saved in Jerusalem. And God is doing a great work. And the disciples yet, they've been in the end of chapter 4, they were beaten for their faith because they were going to teach them a lesson, you know, those religious leaders. And so they were beaten for their faith. Now in chapter 4, as we concluded it, it says that they were filled with great power and great grace. Then we got to chapter 5, and we find that, you know, God strikes down Ananias and Sapphira, wanting to bring glory unto themselves. They were greedy. They lied. And God says, no, I'm going to set a standard. This is not going to happen. I want truth. I want reality. And these people, whenever you see stuff like this, you know that these people would never repent, probably. And so God just takes care of business. And then you get to the end of chapter 5, which leads us into our message in chapter 6. Go to verse 40 of chapter 5. And they agreed with him. And when they had called for the apostles, they beaten them, as I said. And they commanded they should not speak in the name of Jesus. And they let them go. So they departed from the presence of the council, rejoicing that they were counted worthy, that is the apostles, to suffer shame for his name. And daily in the temple and in every house, they did not cease teaching and preaching Jesus as the Christ. These guys are the unstoppable ones, okay? they know Jesus. They know the truth of Jesus. They're not going to stop. And it's always amazing to me, you know, it says, we don't want you to preach in Jesus' name. Speak in his name. And that's the way so much of our world is today. Even our government, you know, you can't pray in Jesus' name, do these things. Hey, you know what? Why? Why not? We pray, we seek God, we pray in Jesus' name. Amen. And so all this is taking place, and they will not cease. They will not cease. I love this constant fire within. And I pray that each and every one of us here has that fire within, that nothing can stop us from serving the Lord. Nothing can stop us speaking forth what God has laid upon our hearts and our lives and the testimony of our Lord and Savior, Jesus Christ. And all God's people said, amen. Amen, amen. Now we get to chapter 6, and we see another maneuvering of Satan. You know, he tries to beat them and get them to cower and to stop by these religious leaders persecuting them. So Satan engages in their hearts. And now we find another issue that Satan tries to instigate. And it could have been legitimate, but it could have also gotten really out of hand, is inside division within the church. And then again, they're going to face outside persecution, okay? So this Satan's methods are inside division, outside persecution. that we always have to recognize as believers in Jesus Christ. If you're involved in a ministry or we as a church, Satan likes to try to come in and cause division amongst us. And of course, we'll get persecuted by the world. So we find here in chapter 6, leadership in the kingdom of God. Now in those days when the number of the disciples was multiplying. It's not just addition, it's multiplying. A lot of people are being saved. A lot of lives are being changed. He says, in those days when the number of the disciples was multiplying, there arose a complaint against the Hebrews by the Hellenists because their widows were neglected in the daily distribution. So here we find a complaint. Now, there's legitimate complaints, there's illegitimate complaints, right? And there's something going on here. Now, you have the Hebrew believers, they're Jewish Christians, we call them, okay? And then you have the Hellenists, which are, the Hebrews spoke Hebrew and Aramaic, and the Hellenists spoke Greek. And they were Hellenist Jews from other areas of the world that had come for the Feast of Pentecost and all those things. Now they're saved, and they're staying with the apostles, and they're learning about the Lord, and all these things are happening as they're filled with the Holy Spirit. But then all of a sudden they recognize, hey, how come the Hebrew widows are being taken care of, but the Hellenist widows aren't being taken care of? So we're kind of saying, okay, there's a couple things going on here. Were they just flat out overlooked? Or was there maybe kind of a, you could say like a racial divide going on here? We're not really told other than this was a legitimate complaint that needed to be taken care of. And so it's like, okay, wait a minute. So there's a division coming in, and you know, Jesus said in John 17, his great high priestly prayer, he says, Father, make them one as we are one. So all of us, we strive for this unity of the faith as one together, so everyone's taken care of. We're all in one accord, and we all drive Honda Accords. No, just kidding. But we're all together as one, and this is what God wants for us. And so when certain things come up, we go, okay, is this a legitimate complaint, or is this just people complaining? They want to divide. They want to cause a problem. What's going on? Have you guys ever heard of church splits? Yeah? Okay, yeah. There's been church splits, and sometimes, you know, because of sin in the camp, they get split. Sometimes people don't like the way things are being handled, so they raise up a group after themselves, and they try to split the church and all these different things. And, you know, it's just part of the package, because this is how Satan operates. He'll try to split up your marriage. He'll try to split up your kids. He'll try to split anything he can. You know, a house divided, what? Cannot stand. Amen? And so you and I have to recognize these things and say, okay, how do I deal with this? What is the plan? So the apostles said, then the 12 apostles summoned the multitude of the disciples and said, it is not desirable that we should leave the word of God and serve tables. So the apostles go, guys, we can't get caught up in serving tables and making sure all this distribution is happening to everybody. And you go to this house, you go to that house, you go to this place and all these different things. Because if we do that, then we're going to be dealing with all these things and not dealing with what we need to be dealing with, which is the word of God and prayer. And we'll read about that in just a moment. So They're making a decision. They're making a wise decision as God is directing them. Every pastor must stay in the Word of God. Every pastor must be teaching the Word of God. He cannot get involved in every little detail of the church. He can't get involved in every ministry in the church. One, it's gonna distract him from what he's called to do. And two, he's going to burn out. He'll just be burned out. And so when I look at the staff I have here, you know, each one is in charge of various ministries, and they handle it. And so as the process of this church was born back in 1994, way back with, you know, we had about 100 people come out to our first service. We met in a park, and then we met in schools and parks for 8 months. And as we were growing, we had more and more needs and more things going on, and different ministries needed to get started, from children's ministry and in charge of the ushers, and so they can organize, get everybody taken care of as they come to church, get a new believers class going because people are being saved. They need to be discipled in the foundations of the faith. And all these things were taking place. And for me is I had to just keep myself studying and teaching and having the vision, what God has called us to do, and sharing the Lord and reaching out to the community and building up the body of Christ. And this is what a pastor is to do. But if he is running to every single event, every single ministry, it's not going to work. It's not going to happen. A few times, how come Pastor Darrell's not here at our ministry and so forth? You know, well, you know what? We have a school going on, and I have events. I've got to go there. We have the church things going on and all the different ministries going on. I just can't be everywhere and also have a family life, okay? It just doesn't work. And I hope everyone understands. I applaud

No, you got to have a team. And the team all works together and the team wins. And that's where all of a sudden these apostles are going, hey, wait a minute, man. We were just 12. Remember that? Remember when we were just 12? Now look at us. We're close to 10,000. Whoa, real quick, like this, overnight. They've got to start organizing. They got to start administrating. They got to start communicating. They have to delegate and all these things. And this is how a church grows and it functions well. You know, a lot of people says, man, you guys really had it together with the way you did the church for COVID and everything. I go, yeah. We've been talking and planning when we're going to have our next church service and when we get everybody together and how we can have it safe. And Chris did the bulk of the work. He's up there. He's working on his computer. What if we do this design? How about this design? How about this? You know? And he goes to me and goes, I don't know anything about that. You know, okay, yeah, that works. That looks good. Let's do it. We all work together on this thing, and that's what makes it all function. And this is what's so exciting. And they said, okay, look, we can't leave the Word of God and serve tables. And so for every pastor and every church, let your pastor study. Let him grow and teach and minister the way he's supposed to. And we find this as a priority number one for the pastor is to be devoted to the Word of God. And I want to give you a couple of scriptures for your own growth, because as you're in the Word of God, you're also going to multiply in your life. Let's go to, if you want, you just listen, but I'm going to share with you out of Joshua chapter 1. And it says here in verse 8, as Joshua is going to lead the children of Israel into the promised land. What is the most important thing that God gives to Joshua? Does God say, you know, Joshua, you need to build a massive army because you're going to go in against these enemies and you really need to get everybody trained in their military skills and so forth. And you know, let's do some demographics. Let's see who you're going to be fighting against. And let's do this, that, and the other. No. What does God say? Here, listen. He says, verse 8, this book of the law will not depart from your mouth, but you shall meditate in it day and night, that you may observe to do according to all that is written in it. For then you will make your way prosperous, and then you will have good success. There's more. Have I not commanded you? Be strong and of good courage. Do not be afraid, nor be dismayed. For the Lord your God is with you wherever you go. What is God doing? He's got to go into this foreign land with all these foreign enemies, and he just says, Joshua, stay in my word. What happens when I'm in the word of God? Faith comes by hearing. Hearing by what? The word of God. I need to build my faith. You need to build your faith in your relationship with God, that you will trust him in all things, and you will give him all things through prayer. That way, God operates in your life. If you cling to it all and you don't know the Word of God and you're trying to figure everything out in your own mind and your own strength and your own will, then so many times it falters and fails. And you're never going to experience the adventure that God has for you. And the only way to get on his plan is by keeping yourself in the Word. The only way for us to reach the world for Christ, which we've been fortunate we've been doing for many years, is to keep ourselves in the Word. I'm not concerned about demographics. I'm not concerned about how much money people make. All I'm concerned about is teaching you the Word of God. Because if I teach you the Word of God, as Pastor Chuck Smith always taught us pastors at conferences, if you teach the Word of God, you're going to produce healthy, strong sheep. Ah. And what do healthy, strong sheep do? They go out and testify of Jesus Christ. They are not afraid. They're of good courage. They're not going to be dismayed. They're not going to cower and run. They know who they believe in. They know what they believe in. And they are able to contend for the faith if they have to. But they're going to be spreading the good news. Have you ever seen somebody really sick?

they get anemic looking, right? And it's just like, oh, they have no energy. That, oh, yeah. You know, if you're really sick, you know what that's all. If you've been really sick, you know what it's all about. But when people are healthy, they're strong, they're energetic, they're fluid, if you will. You know, they're going. And it's like, when you have healthy sheep who are in the Word of God, they know their God, the power of their God, the love of their God, the forgiveness of their God, the greatness and the grace and the mercies of their God, and they go out and they share that with other people. This is why they made a decision in the book of Acts. Hey, we got to keep ourselves in the Word of God. We can't get distracted with serving tables. We're going to raise up other people to do this work. They're good. Waiters and waitresses, whatever, you know, they do a good job at serving these tables. We're going to cut them loose. Let them do it. The other thing is we discover in Psalm 1, it says the following. It says, blessed is the man who walks not in the counsel of the ungodly, nor stands in the path of sinners, nor sits in the seat of the scornful. But his delight is in the law of the Lord, and in his law he meditates day and night. Wow, this is the very first psalm, getting you started in the psalms. No, the man or woman of God is one who's going to meditate in the Word of God day and night. He shall be like a tree planted by the rivers of water that brings forth its fruit in its season, whose leaf also shall not wither, and whatever he does shall what? There's that word again, prosper. You're going to prosper personally. You're going to prosper in your family, your marriage, and business. Because what does God do as we get into the Word of God? God straightens out our lives. He makes us people of virtue, of integrity, of compassion, of sharing, not selfishness. He changes us. So when we're in our marriage relationship, what is our goal? Our goal is to learn the Word of God together. And when we learn the Word of God, we learn about the life of Christ. When we see the life of Christ, he teaches us how to properly love each other, how to take care of each other, how to bless each other. He doesn't teach me to be the king of my home. I'm the king of this castle. What does he teach me to do? To be the servant of all. Right? His leadership starts here as a servant and builds from there. And that when I'm a servant, my wife's a servant, guess what? We have the greatest marriage ever. But if I start getting selfish, ooh, getting ugly. Amen? So it's important for us. We learn the Word of God. Also, he changes our attitudes and he changes our hearts. He gives us strength and confidence. And so when you go to the workplace, you're a joy to be around. You're a hard worker. You're doing this job and you're taking care of people and you're caring about everybody and you're smiling and you're having a great old time. And people are like, oh, yeah. What's wrong with that person? You know, they come, even on Mondays, they come in still happy. Because you're an influencer of Christ into their hearts. You're not having to speak Jesus all the time, all 24 hours a day at work. But they just see it in your face. They see it from your actions. They see it in your speech. They hear it, rather. Because you meditate in the Word of God. And guess what happens? Your way begins to prosper. You have a prosperous marriage, a prosperous family, prosperous in the workplace. God just blesses. Because your life is now being changed by the power of Jesus Christ. And you're learning about all the great things he wants to do. You learn about righteousness and godliness and all this stuff. So go back with me to Acts chapter 6. I want to share that because this is a life lesson for all of us. As you and I are in the Word of God, the church is in the Word of God, we become a very, very, very blessed people. And then we find ourselves, it says here, that they're taking care of this distribution with the Hellenist widows. It says, it is not desirable that we should leave the Word of God and serve tables. Therefore, brethren, seek out from among you 7 men of good reputation, full of the Holy Spirit and wisdom, who we may appoint over this business. But we will give ourselves continually to prayer and to the ministry of the Word.
We've got to feed the sheep. That's what Jesus told Peter. It's, Peter, do you love me? Yeah, I kind of phileo you, Lord. I kind of like love you. You know, I don't love you with the love you have for me, but I kind of, you know, he says, hey, feed my sheep. You're no longer a fisherman. You're a fisher of men. Amen? Now, I want you to feed my sheep. Feed them what? Feed them the word of God, of course. The Bible says we're born again of the incorruptible seed of the word of God. Oh, that's how you're born again. Yeah, because you hear the word of God, Jesus, his death on the cross for your sins. He rose from the grave. The Bible says in the beginning was the word was with God, the word was God. Speaking of Jesus Christ, John 1:1. And so we go, wow. So they're going to give themselves a ministry word. He says to Peter, feed my sheep, tend to my sheep. And then once again, he says, feed my lambs, even the wee little ones. Feed them the word of God. I can't wait to get our children's ministry back. How about you guys? Amen. Let's get those kids back here. Let's get them all going in their classrooms. Let's get them back having fun. And they want a program, all the things that are going on. So he says, pick out seven men of good reputation. These seven guys are going to take care of this business of serving tables and take care of all the needs here of the body. We're going to continue in the word of God. It says here, from among seven men of good reputation. I want you to take a look at this. These people are of good, they're choosing men are of good reputation, okay? They're saved, they've got good reputation amongst the people and so forth. They're full of the Holy Spirit and wisdom, whom we may appoint over this business. We'll give ourselves, continue the prayer and ministry of the word of God. So, let's keep reading. And the saying pleased the whole multitude, and they chose Stephen, a man full of faith in the Holy Spirit, and Philip, and Prochorus, and Nicanor, and Timon, and Parmenas, and Nicholas, a proselyte from Antioch, whom they set before the apostles. And when they had prayed, they laid hands on them. Then the word of God, what happened to the word of God? Spread. The word of God spread, and the number of the disciples, what does it say? Multiplied. This is, you want church growth? There's no fancy programs. Just preach and teach the word of God. God will add to that faithful church that's faithful to the word of God, more people to do the work and to be saved. God does this because he knows that pastor is doing what he's called to do, which is to preach and to teach the word of God in sound biblical doctrine. Now you're trusted. You're a trusted pastor. That's why we go from Genesis to Revelation. We've gone through the Bible. This is our third time going through the entire Bible as a church in 26 years now. We're going to continue this.

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1: The East and Woodward commutes are slow down free so far. You'll make good time. On the west side, though, traffic is slow townbound on the H1 from Kualakai Parkway to the Waimalo Pearl Ridge exit. After that, it's clear. No jam yet at the Middle Street merge. Farrington's good on the leeward coast, but Fort Weaver is slow at Iroquois. We do have one accident. It's in Waipahu on Farrington eastbound near Waipahu Depot Street. Traffic gets slow after Waikele Road.
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11: 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Whether you're stuck in traffic on the H1, washing the dishes, or picking up the cakey from practice, we are so happy you're joining us for today's message. 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But enough about us. 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
12: Starting a new series here today. Our new series today is called Built Different. built different. You ever refer to someone or, you'll hear sports commentators, they'll say, he's built different. He's just built different. He's the number one draft pick. He's built different. You ever hear that before? Anybody else besides me? All right. Just a few of us. Okay, everybody else is reading their Bible. Anyway, moving right along. So this is good, which is a great thing. And when you think about being built different, it's not necessarily when it comes to athletics and the way that your body is, your body composition, or how quick you are, what your vertical is, that's important. But what's more important, I think, to me and to you, is that what are we building on? What are we building on? And instead of building on what the world builds on, we build differently. That's why we're built different. We are building on materials that last forever versus materials that will burn, so to speak, that will not last forever. We're building on prayer. We're building on integrity. We're building on Jesus. We're building our house upon a rock. We're not building upon sand. That's how you are. Everybody say, built different. So in order for us to be built different in this series, what we have to understand is there will be challenges and really what tribulation. There will be tough times. There will be difficulties. And when those difficulties come, whether they're external difficulties, whether they're global difficulties, whether they're internal difficulties, whatever those challenges are, if you are built different, if you're building different from everybody else than the world builds, then you'll be able to handle the bad news, the bad diagnosis, all of these different things, the ghosting, all of that stuff, the canceling, all these things that are an epidemic in our culture that are happening in us and oftentimes around us. If you look at what's going on globally, and I'm always interested in what's going on globally, is well, you got to look at, okay, what's happening with Ukraine, Russia, that's a concern. What's happening with Israel, the Houthis, Iran is a proxy war in Gaza, or with against Hamas more than anybody. That's a major concern when you look at what could happen with China wanting back, they want back Taiwan, and that going on right there, that situation, and the Taiwanese going through a massive earthquake that made them, to me, more vulnerable. I was concerned, and I was praying for Taiwan during that point in time. You've got all of these different things that are going on, and then you've got an election coming up here in 2024, which could mean anything, right? If we are students of history of the last 4 years and really the last 8 years, we realize anything can happen during an election year, and all of these different things are happening around us. But how are you doing in the meantime? How are we doing, right? And so in this series called Build Different, what we understand is God's doing something different, but he's the same yesterday, today, and forever. Somebody say amen. So we're going to start off this series in Matthew chapter 13. And in Matthew chapter 13, if you're turning your Bibles to the Gospel of Matthew, which I really love, and if you don't have a Bible yet, go buy a paper Bible, okay? Go get a New Living Translation. Go get a paper Bible. Go to Logos Bookstore. I'm not getting any residuals, nothing like that. I just want you to have a paper Bible in your hand, okay? Paper Bibles are awesome. You can have your electronic Bible on your phone. That's great. The most important Bible is the Bible that is read. Come on, somebody. It's the Bible that is actually read, right? You don't want a family Bible that only collects dust, you know what I'm saying? But you want a Bible that's worn. You want a Bible that stands the test of time. You know this Bible right here? We're gonna auction it off at $500. Here we go. No, I'm just kidding. So we're like, oh, what that Bible? Anyway, I'm not gonna do that. But anyway, this has had two different skins already. Like, you know what I'm saying? I found a person that redoes Bibles and books, and I found it in California, and I know I'm going to get an email. What is it called? I don't even remember. I'll figure it out. And I sent in, this is my original Bible when I started the church 22 years ago. And although I mark it up a lot, I do use other Bibles, but the most important Bible is the Bible that gets read. So Logos Bookstore at Ward Center, moving right along. You're welcome, Logos. Anyway. Matthew chapter 13 in the Gospel of Matthew, chapter 13, verse 1-8. And it says that later that same day, Jesus left the house and sat beside the lake, and a large crowd online soon gathered around him. So he got into a boat, and then he sat there from the boat and taught as the people stood on the shore. And he told many stories in the form of parables. A parable is a story with a script with a whole lot of truth in it. As a matter of fact, Jesus would often teach in parables, and he would share a story or a parable first, and then he'd pull out the scriptural truth from it and principles, and he'd give it to the people. So this is such a parable, such as this one. It says, listen, a farmer went out to plant some seeds. So farmer. Reason why Jesus often used agriculture is because they lived in an agricultural society. There was fishing, there was hunting, there was farming. All of that was going on, so the people could relate to that. He says, so a farmer went out to plant some seeds, and as he scattered them across his field, some seeds fell on a footpath, and the birds came and ate them. Other seeds fell on shallow soil with underlying rock, and the seeds sprouted quickly because the soil was shallow. But the plant soon wilted under the hot sun. And since they didn't have deep roots, everybody say deep roots. Since they didn't have deep roots, they died. And other seeds fell among the thorns that grew up and choked out the tender plants. And still other seeds fell on fertile soil. And they produced a crop that was 30, 60, and even 100 times as much as had been planted. And anyone with ears to hear should listen and understand. And then he goes on to explain it in verse 18. And then this is what he says to the people on the shore and the disciples. He says, now listen to the explanation of the parable about the farmer planting seeds. The seed that fell on the footpath represents those who hear the message about the kingdom but don't understand it. Then the evil one comes and snatches away the seed that was planted in their hearts. My prayer is for people this week, Sunday, past on Easter Sunday, that heard the message, that the enemy didn't come and steal that word from them in the last 6 days, 7 days. That's my prayer. That's been my prayer. That's not just a prayer, but it's what our whole staff focus is on for the next 3 weeks, is making sure that everybody filled out a communication card that doesn't feel connected gets connected, because we don't want the enemy to come and steal the word that was given to them. Because that happened to me back when I was in college, my freshman year of college, a long time ago, when dinosaurs weren't yet even roaming the earth. When I went to college at the University of Hawaii, somebody was sharing their faith with me. And, if, you know, I'm a good church. I was a good Catholic boy. Like, I went to church every Sunday. And then when I went to University of Hawaii, I didn't go to church anymore. And so my friends were with a thing called Campus Crusade for Christ, and I praise God for them. Anybody remember Campus Crusade for Christ? They're called CREW today, C-R-E-W, because it's cooler than Campus Crusade for Christ. But back in the day, they would have this booklet called the Four Spiritual Laws. And in that Four Spiritual Laws, it would tell you, number one, you're not on the throne. God is on the throne. Jesus died for your sins. And one of my good friends, who actually became the CEO of First Hawaiian Bank later on, shared with me, when we were freshmen at the University of Hawaii, the Four Spiritual Laws. And would you like to come to a Campus Crusade for Christ rally? I was like, yeah, I guess I'll go, because everybody was going. So I went, and I heard the gospel for the first time, the good news that Jesus died on the cross for us. Even though I was in church, I didn't get it. I didn't know I had to be born again. And so when I hear this, I received the word, and for the very first time in 1985, I gave my life to Jesus as a freshman at the University of Hawaii. I know some of you think in 1995 I might have graduated, went to school, but no, 1985. But back then, but I can tell you that I was grateful, but I still didn't understand what just happened. I didn't understand. In fact, I knew something happened. I don't know what happened. And so I went up to them and I said, hey guys, can you tell me what just happened? Like, tell me what just happened. And they said, well, you just gave your life to Jesus. You just became born again. I said, I didn't know, understand that. So they started to break it down for me and said, here, read the Gospel of John. And I went and read the Gospel of John. But I guess the seed did not take. And within a week, I was back at ladies' night and Moose McGillicuddy's on Bucks Alley. And then would start my next 4-year journey of coming back to Jesus, and really what I would consider, for me, my very first time of coming to Jesus in 1989, 21 years old with a single girl, as being a single parent. But this is an example of the enemy coming and snatching the word that has been planted in your heart. The second thing that Jesus tells us, it says not only on the footpath, then it says the seed on the rocky soil, verse 20, rocky soil represents those who hear the message and immediately receive it with joy. But since they don't have deep roots, no deep roots, they don't last long. And they fall away as soon as they have problems or are persecuted for their faith. But the seed that fell among the thorns represents those who hear God's word, but all too quickly, the message is crowded out by the worries of this life and the lure of wealth so no fruit is produced. And that seed, but there's a seed that fell on good soil. Represents those who truly hear and understand in God's word, and it produces a harvest of 30, 60, or even 100 times as much as been planted. 30, 60, 100, as much as been planted. Four different soils. The fourth soil, 30, 60, 100. Would you say it with me, please? 30, 60, 100. One more time. 30, 60, 100. That's the kind of harvest that God wants to produce in your life. 30-fold, 60-fold, 100-fold harvest in your life with the seed that God is planting. Today, what I want to talk to you about is the four different types of soils, but I want to go over the first three. And these soils are a lot like, would be my heart and my mind. They'd be like my heart and my mind. My heart and my mind. Your heart, your mind. The first one is, number one, is we find the first kind of seed planted on the foot, that fell on the footpath. Everybody say footpath. The footpath is the place where it's the path. It's like the farmer's walking through the path. He's got plants on this side, plants on that side, and he's walking on the footpath. And then he wants to plant some seed, and he scatters the seed, and some of that seed falls on the footpath. The footpath is where it's hardened. It's been packed down already. You know, you've been walking over it all. This got traffic on it, and people walking back and forth. Now, not a lot of traffic, just farmers, you know, wheelbarrows, those kinds of things. It's packing down the hardened earth. So the hardened earth will not allow the seed that is being planted to germinate to even root, because now it's just exposed. It's lying there. The wind can blow it away. The birds can come and eat it, and Satan comes and snatches that word because it's on the hard path. And sometimes, if we're relating it to a heart, oftentimes the seed is falling on a hardened heart. A hardened heart. Write that down. Put it right there. Write that. Number one, write it down. Hardened heart. Hardened heart. The hardened heart of your life has been packed down after a while. It has been baked on. It has been trampled upon. It is that kind of heart that is not ready to receive the word. And sometimes it's difficult to penetrate, that the Lord wants to penetrate and put the seed on that hardened path. But unless there is a softening of that hardened path, a softening of that soil, then the seed will not fully penetrate, and it is vulnerable being taken and stolen away from the enemy. And oftentimes, seed can represent dreams and goals and vision and words that God has for you. But because you're not ready to receive it, oftentimes the enemy comes and he steals it and he snatches it away. There are three reasons I've often found that stop people from really receiving what God has for us. And it's the enemy that wants to do three things. Number one, there are tests, there are trials, and there are temptations. Test, the first one. A test is when you're going through difficulty in your life and you're being tested. Tests could be in the form of testing your character. It could be in the form of testing your integrity, testing the resolve and the gumption that you have as an individual who's following Jesus Christ. And there are going to be times that every single one of us in this room is going to go through a test. You pass one test, guess what? Guess what's coming? Another one. And it's not an open, it's an open book test, let me tell you that. But it's not a multiple choice test. It's a pass, fail, open book test. And in these tests that you and I go through, God wants you to pass the test. He is for you. He's not against you. He's not setting you up to fail with a test. He's not trying to get you to miss the test, oversleep on the test. He actually wants you to ace this test. But it's the enemy that doesn't want you to ace this test. But I can tell you that there were young people in the Bible, even before Jesus' time, that went through one of the most biggest tests that they ever had. As a matter of fact, we can go all the way back to the book of Exodus and the book of Deuteronomy, where the people of Israel went into the promised land, but were scared and they left. And 10 spies came out with a negative report, and 2 spies came out with a positive report, and they were Joshua and Caleb. And they were the only ones that passed the test. There are also 3 Hebrew young men that were being tested by Pharaoh. By Nebuchadnezzar when they went into Babylon and they were sent out into captivity. And while they were in captivity, because the people of Israel years later were disobedient to God, they didn't honor the Sabbath, they didn't honor the Lord, they were worshiping other idols. And God said, I've had enough. So he sends the Babylonians in, and go look through history. And they took all the best and the brightest of all of Israel, everybody that was going to do something, they took them. And they took him and they rounded him up. And Daniel was one of them. And Shadrach, Meshach, and Abednego, there were three young Hebrew young men, Jewish young men, that would not bow down to the statue of Nebuchadnezzar of made out of gold. When you hear the zithra, the lyre, when you hear the guitar, the flutophone, when you hear all of this, you must all bow down. And everybody bowed down. Everybody did, except for Shadrach, Meshach, and Abednego, said, "We will not bow down." And so what did they do? They heated up the fiery furnace and they threw them in. But before they said, "Look, you're going to give you an opportunity to bow down to the image." And when you hear the zithra, when you hear the lyre, when you hear the flutophone, you must bow down to the worship the idol. And they would not bow down to the idol. And they would not. And they were thrown into the fiery furnace. And there was a fourth man in the fire, and it was Jesus. And they got pulled out. And let me tell you, they passed the test. The tests are coming. Some of you have been tested. Some of you have been tested and found solid. That you're still here. The second thing that you're going to go through are trials. And the Bible says in this life you will have much tribulation. Jesus said that. Jesus said you're going to have trials and tribulations. You're going to have difficulties. You're going to have diagnoses. You're going to get bad news. You're going to have all of these different things. And this part of it is just being part of a fallen world. But often some of these things happen to do with demonic attacks. That the enemy comes to steal, kill, and destroy. And you do anything that he can. Character assassination, that's a trial. Come on, somebody. You know what I'm talking about? Spreading lies about you or taking whatever there is and just ruining your life or whatever it could be. Or it could be a mistake in the past that comes back to haunt you. That's a trial. These different things. And in this life, you're going to have trials and tribulations. But Jesus said, "Fear not, for I have overcome the world." The third one is temptation. Temptation. If you keep giving into temptation and you don't listen to the word of God, you harden your heart that way too. It's not like I just got hurt and now my heart is hard and I'm getting hurt again, so I've got a hardened heart. And you said you didn't ask for forgiveness, and here we go again. We're doing this all over again. Yeah, totally. That's how it goes sometimes. Like right, you're in life and you haven't let down your pride, so your heart is hard and you can't get through to him. He's a hard man or she's a hard woman. And all these different things, and you pride yourself in being a hard man. I'm a hard man. Oh God, no, I'm a hard man. Well, if you're a hard man, nobody can get through your heart when you got a hard heart. And women can be like that too. And so what happens is, also, it's not because you've been hurt, because you can't trust anymore, or because this has happened to you, but I can tell you oftentimes, you know what to do, and you don't do it. And your heart just gets harder. You harden yourself to the word of God. And that's why God can't penetrate, can't speak. Holy Spirit, make me more like Jesus. Every day a little more like Jesus. Crucify my... Never mind. Okay, moving right along. You know what? We say it, but do we mean it? Okay, here we go. Sometimes temptation is not all about sex. Not tempted with the opposite sex. Sometimes temptation could be the temptation to take offense. The temptation to gossip. So other stuff is the less sinister stuff. Okay, so number one is the hardened part. Everybody say, no, don't say it, but it's the hardened path, because there's another one I want you to repeat that's better. Second one is a different kind of path. It's finding in verse 20. Then the seed of the rocky soil represents those who heard the message and immediately receive it with joy. But, everybody say but, since they don't have deep roots, they don't last long. They fall away as soon as they have problems or are persecuted. Number one is the hardened heart. Number two is the faint at heart or the fragile heart. Faint at heart or the fragile heart. This is the time when you get problems, you get persecution. Persecution or problems. Persecution from other believers, or really not even other believers will persecute you. You're going to go through persecution for being a believer. You're going to have problems and life's problems. And sometimes when we go through problems, I thought this was going to work. I gave my life to Jesus. I thought everything was going to work out. I gave my life to the Lord and I'm still going through the problems. Maybe this Jesus thing doesn't work, or the church doesn't work, that I did all of these things and now I'm not progressing like I thought it would. And so we think that God doesn't work, and so we get disappointed with God, and then people just stop coming to church and stop believing in him like before, like they once did. Number one, problems. And number two is persecution. And there are more persecution over Christians than ever before in the world. And persecution. Jesus was persecuted, so we can't expect that we will not be persecuted. But persecution for doing dumb things is kind of, well, what do you expect, right? If you're a Christian and you don't have integrity, you're going to get persecuted, and that's what happens, okay? But there are times that you have integrity and you're living your life the right way, but you're still going to be persecuted. And count it all joy, the Bible says, when you go through trials of many kinds. Because the persecution and the trials that you're going through is building character and perseverance in your faith, and you're being tested at the same time, like silver and gold. The heat has been heated up, the silver and the gold, and finally the dross comes to the surface, and then you can scrape off the dross, and then what you have is 24 karat gold. What you have is precious gold and precious silver, because you've been through the fire. Through the fire, Chaka Khan. Through the wind, to the wall. Never mind, moving right along. Erase that. Keep on going on. I see some of you go like, oh, oh. Bringing you back. Chaka Khan, Chaka Khan, Chaka Khan, Chaka Khan. Okay, moving right along. All right, I needed to bring in everybody. I thought I was losing you. Okay. Number one, you have problems, and the second thing you get is persecution. When I was a brand new believer in Christ, the persecution was bigger than I am today. Back then, when I was a believer and I was working at the airlines, I remember my friends just had a hard time that I was like, oh, you used to do this, and now you're like that, and like, oh, wow, now you don't like hang with us. And so the persecution comes from that. I remember that I would read my Bible in my locker room, because I didn't want to read in front of everybody else in the break room. And so I'd read it, go hide in my locker room and read it. Not really hide and go like, hide, and read my Bible like with my, oh, with my flashlight. Oh. No, I would read it in my locker room on the bench, and I'd straddle the bench and I'd read my Bible. And guys would see me, but if you brought this out in the break room when you have like 50 guys in the break room, somebody's going to respect it or somebody's going to mock it eventually. And I remember I would walk in, they would make fun of me. I would walk in, oh, what's up, Benny Hinn, coming in. And they'd call me Benny Hinn. I don't know how you feel about that. Some people, who's Benny Hinn? Oh, so Benny Hinn. Benny Hinn, anointed evangelist. I'm going to leave it at that, okay? Anointed evangelist, power ministry. We'll stay right there. And so I'd walk in, oh, Benny Hinn, coming in. And then my other friend would come in, and he wasn't really being an integrous leader or Christian, and he would walk in, and they would say the same thing to him, but they were mocking him more than they were mocking me. Because why? Because he wasn't living with integrity, and everybody knew it. So oftentimes, you're going to go through trials and persecution for not living your life the right way, okay? And they're like, oh, God, they're persecuting me. And it's almost like, well, you better straighten up. Right? So your witness has got to be stronger. So when you end up with the faint of heart path and you're going through that, the fragile heart, here's the most important thing. In order for you to flourish in God, we got to remember Psalm chapter 1, verse 1 to 3. Watch this. Listen to this. Online, watch this. Psalm 1, verse 1 to 3 says this. Blessed is the one who does not walk in step with the wicked, walk or stand in the way that sinners stand, or sit in the company of mockers. They don't sit. But whose delight is in the law of the Lord. And he meditates on his law day and night. That's why you need to read your Bible. Meditate on the law. That person is built different. That person is like a tree planted by streams of water, which yield its fruit in season, and whose leaf does not wither. And whatever they do, they prosper. And they return a harvest of 30, 60, 100 online and overflow. Watch this. Here's the fourth one, or the third heart. Okay? Now, the heart is your mind. I want you to think about this. Your heart is your mind. Or the path, the soil is your mind. Okay? Because where's he stealing? Where's the enemy stealing it from? He's stealing it from your brain. He's stealing it from your brain. God gave it to you, right? So here's number three. The third one we find in Matthew 13, verse 22. The seed that fell among the thorns represents those who hear God's word, but all too quickly the message is crowded out or choked out by the worries of this life and the lure of wealth. So no fruit is produced. Number three is the distracted heart. You've got the hardened heart. You've got the fragile heart. You've got the distracted heart. And the distracted heart is someone, of course, we can understand the distracted mind. The distracted heart is someone that is always being distracted. distracted by technology, distracted by notifications on their phone, distracted. And we're living in probably one of the most distracted generations ever. You know how I know? My ushers tell me people playing Candy Crush while I preach. Anyway, moving right along. Wait till football season, it's worse. Anyway. I'm okay, I'm good. But think about this for a moment. When I got into the ministry, I told you guys this before, I didn't even have a laptop. I had a Gateway 2000 computer that came in a box that looked like a cow. Remember that? And I was so excited to unbox that thing, and I had a desktop. That thing was huge, it took half the desk. And only my pastor, he had a laptop, and the executive pastor, they had laptops, and only the cool people had laptops. And I didn't have a laptop, I had a little desktop. And I remember back then that I hardly had any distractions. I was distracted enough, but I can tell you this, back then, there was no notifications on my phone, there was no Instagram, there's no social media. Back then, my wife would text me on a beeper. And you know what, we talked in numerical signals. 143 meant, I love you. 123 said, come home right away. I'm telling you, sorry, TMI. But I'm telling you right now, my daughter's in the front row. And then now we go to you know, press phones with the Nokia. Then from the Nokia, we do the flip. From the flip, we do the Burberry, the BlackBerry. We do the BlackBerry, Burberry's clothing that we can't afford. BlackBerry, all that stuff. And then now, look, there is so many things. There's iPads, there's iPhones, there's everything that is distracting all of us. And we are the most distracted people ever in history. Because why? Because the devil wants to distract you. If there's anything that he can distract you, he wants to get your mind cluttered. He wants to take your mind off of anything that God's got for you. He wants to fill you with anxiety on the inside and fear externally. And all of these different things. Because why? Because the devil comes to steal, kill, and destroy. We have the distracted heart. What else is distracting us? It says the message is crowded out by the worries of this life. Worship team can come up. Worries of this life. A lot of us have worries of this life. I got some worries of this life. We got the worries of this life and the lure of wealth, so no fruit is produced. Look at 1 John 2:16 up on the screen. In the New King James Version, this is the way I remember it, this is the way I quote it. For all that is in the world, the lust of the flesh, the lust of the eyes.
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1: Now that UH is out, traffic is noticeably lighter. We've got some heavy traffic, but not nearly as heavy as it was. The H1 is under speed from Kunia Road to the IAA exit, but moving smoothly. At the Middle Street merge, there are backups now. They're still fairly short, and after Middle, you'll move okay through Kalihi and into downtown. Windward traffic is good on the Poly, the Likelike, and the H3, and it's clear coming in from Hawaii Kai.
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14: From the Mon Lama Media News Center, I'm Chaz Han Tai. The man accused of a 2022 Chinatown murder is being acquitted on all charges. On Monday, the jury deliberated for only 25 minutes to find Samuel Carter not guilty on all five counts in indictment. Carter has been held at the Oahu Community Correctional Center for the past 4 years. Carter was accused of killing a 24-year-old woman who was 5 months pregnant. And Hawaii is sticking with its mail-in voting system despite President Trump's orders. State Attorney General Ann Lopez announced April 3rd that Hawaii had joined a coalition of 19 attorneys general in suing Trump. Lopez called it an unlawful effort to usurp election authority and said it would irreparably harm the states. The executive order would also require states to rewrite their ballot counting laws to exclude absentee or mail-in ballots received after Election Day. This news report brought to you by Timothy Sandwich Shop, open 7 days a week in Kapolei. Breezy conditions, mostly sunny, highs in the low 80s.
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16: The name of Jesus elicits strong reactions. Pastor Greg Laurie says Jesus is the name that changes everything.
17: Everything Jesus did was wonderful. Everywhere he went, he created wonder. Walking on the water, healing the sick, even raising the dead. The more you know of Jesus, the more you will say he is wonderful. And all of that wonder will lead to worship and a desire to know.

0: probably met someone who left an indelible mark on your life. A friend, a loved one, a coach, a teacher. Maybe it was something they said, or the way they stepped in right when you needed it. Long after the moment passed, that impact stayed with you. Well, today on A New Beginning, Pastor Greg Laurie points us to the one who still changes lives like that today, but on a whole different level. A level that reaches to eternity. It's a message you don't want to miss.
1: So I heard about a guy who had the unfortunate last name of Odd. Imagine going through life with the name of Odd. You can anticipate what people said to him. Oh, that's odd. What a weird last name. That's odd. He got so tired of hearing that throughout his life, so he gave instructions that upon his death, he wanted his tombstone left blank. He didn't want anyone to comment on his name any longer. And so he did die. They buried him. And just as he requested, his tombstone was left blank. People would walk through the cemetery and they would read the inscriptions on other tombstones. And when they came to the blank tombstone, they were overheard to say, "That's it." How many of you have heard this joke before? What do you want, a medal? That's odd. Names matter. People spend a lot of time thinking about what to name their children. Sometimes people go to court to have their name changed. And then you might get stuck with a nickname. Oh, I had one and I did not like it. My nickname was Pogo. I was named after a cartoon character called Pogo the Possum. Because apparently one of my aunts saw me as a little baby and said, "Well, he looks just like Pogo the Possum." I didn't quite see the resemblance. So I went through my entire childhood being known as Pogo. Well, of course, my name was Gregory. I was named after an actor that was popular back then, Gregory Peck. But my name has fallen out of favor. It used to be a very popular name, not any longer. It's not even in the top 1,000. Nobody names their kid Greg or Gregory. But don't get me started on the name Karen, okay? That name has really dropped in popularity. You know, in the 60s, it was like in the top five, lots of Karens. But since whoever that woman was named Karen, who did whatever it is she did, and then it became the thing we use to describe bad behavior, unfortunately, from women, now it has dropped down to 4,800. That's pretty low. But, and then there's all these kind of trendy names that people use now, you know, River. Sorry, River. There's an actual river here. River, Sky, Wolf, Legend, Apple. Sounds like they're naming their kids after scented candles. I don't know. But so there's all these names that we go through life with. And then there's people who change their names because they went into show business. For instance, have you ever heard of Archibald Leach? Probably not, but he was better known as Cary Grant. Norma Jean Mortensen became Marilyn Monroe. Frances Gumm became Judy Garland. This is interesting. Karen Johnson became Whoopi Goldberg. I would think that would almost be the reverse. Like, your name was Whoopi Goldberg, and you change it to Karen Johnson, but it's the opposite. Thomas Mapother, I think I'm pronouncing it right, the fourth, became Tom Cruise. Reginald Kenneth Dwight became Elton John. Peter Gene Hernandez became Bruno Mars. Aubrey Graham became Drake. Calvin Broaddus became Snoop Dogg. And Gordon Sumner became Sting. David Hal Evans became The Edge. And Paul Hewson became Bono. Brian Hugh Warner became Marilyn Manson. And Vincent Furnier became Alice Cooper. And Arnold Jerry Dorsey changed his name to Engelbert Humperdinck. It seems like Engelbert Humperdinck would change his name to Charles Dorsey, but the opposite took place. Well, I want to take those names to talk about the most important name ever given to any person. I bet you can guess who it is. Can you? It's Greg. No. It's Jesus, of course. And remember the angel Gabriel came to both Mary and Joseph, told them they would have a child. And Gabriel said, and you will name him Jesus because he will save his people from their sins. Jesus Christ. It's a name above all names. If you don't believe me, just use it in a conversation. Try doing it in a crowded room or in a restaurant. Just be talking about anything and just say, well, you know, Jesus Christ says people will stop. They'll look over at you for a moment. People use it to punctuate their sentences. People use it as a form of profanity. Isn't it interesting? They don't use other names. They don't, when they're angry, say, oh, Buddha, what was that? You know, they use the name that is above all names, Jesus Christ. And in a backhanded way, they're acknowledging there's power in that name. It's a name that divides time. It's a name that changes life. It's a name that everyone will bow before one day at the name of Jesus Christ. The Bible says every knee will bow and every tongue will confess that Jesus Christ is the Lord to the glory of God the Father. Well, that brings us to Isaiah 9:6. He talks about what Jesus will do. And he gives us different names, if you will, or titles or descriptions of Jesus. And by the way, this was written 700 years before Jesus was born. You know this verse well. Let's read it out loud together. Isaiah 9:6. For unto us a child is born, unto us a son is given, and the government will be upon his shoulder, and his name will be called Wonderful, Counselor, Mighty God, Everlasting Father, Prince of Peace. Don't you love that verse? It really tells us about Jesus from both an earthly and heavenly perspective. Unto us a child is born. That's how we saw him on earth. The little baby was born in the manger of Bethlehem. But from heaven's perspective, a son was given. For God so loved the world, he gave his only begotten son. So we saw his entrance into our world, but he departed heaven to come and walk among us.
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1: This is the end of our series called Jesus and You in the Old Testament. In this series, we've looked at Jesus and his appearances in the Old Testament. Jesus said, your father Abraham rejoiced to see my day, and he saw it, and he was glad. So Jesus was effectively saying, look, people, I knew Abraham. I talked with Abraham. So we know that Jesus made an appearance in the Old Testament to Abraham. We assume it was when Abraham was preparing to sacrifice his son in obedience to God, and the angel of the Lord appeared and stopped him. And we believe that was not an angel at all, but it was what we call a Christophany, an appearance of Christ. Then we know that Jacob wrestled with an angel who he later said he believed was God, and he called the place the face of God, where he wrestled with his angel. We believe that too was another Christophany. Jesus appeared to Joshua before he conquered Jericho. He also appeared to Gideon when he faced the Midianites. So he made all these Old Testament appearances because Jesus is in the Old Testament concealed and he's in the New Testament revealed. But now we come to this beautiful passage that tells us what his mission is, and it tells us more about his character. It's sort of like a diamond with many facets. You hold it up to the light and you turn it around and you see something different from every angle. And Isaiah 9:6 just shows us all of these facets of the diamond as we talk about Jesus. So let's start with the first part. And his name will be called Wonderful. That takes care of the dullness of life. I want to mention also

pulling that phone out of your pocket. No one talks to each other anymore. We stare at the phone. Even when we come to a light in our car, pull out the phone, start scrolling. We're so distracted by this. And these phones are supercomputers. NASA engineers say a modern cell phone has more computing power than all of NASA had during the Apollo mission. Can you imagine that? That little device you carry in your pocket has more computing power than all of NASA had when they landed people on the moon. So it's an incredible thing. So here we now have access to the greatest libraries in the world, but we watch cat videos all day long. It makes no sense at all. And we have smart homes and smart cars and smart TVs, and we stream movies in 8K to our game consoles, and we have VR headsets where we can travel the world and seem more real than reality at times. Then on top of that, you have AI that is changing everything before our very eyes. And yet with all of this tech literally exploding around us, you'll have someone say, usually young, "I'm bored." Gene Twenge, a researcher on Gen Z, said, and I quote, "We have a generation that is constantly stimulated, yet more bored, anxious, and restless than ever," end quote. I think that's true. And you see that they have iPad holders and baby strollers now. Is this a good idea? Experts say we're actually remapping the brains of these children and exposing them to all of the stimuli that we don't even know what the long-term effect of it all will be. And I think there has to come a moment where we put the cell phone away, we put the iPad away, and we go out in God's creation and just get our sense of wonder back again, right? So his name is Wonderful. That word wonder can be translated as amazement, surprise, astonishment, admiration, bewilderment, worship. Everything Jesus did was wonderful. His birth was wonderful. His life was wonderful. His death and resurrection were wonderful. Everywhere he went, he created wonder. Walking on the water, healing the sick, even raising the dead. The more you know of Jesus, the more you will say he is wonderful. And all of that wonder will lead to worship and a desire to know him better. Ordinary people experience extraordinary things because of the wonder of Jesus. His name shall be called Wonderful. Again, that takes care of the dullness of life. His name is Counselor. That takes care of the decisions of life. You know, people will go to Google, ChatGPT, Grok for answers to life's questions. I read about a young man who said that his chatbot had become his best friend. Dude, you need to get out more. I read a story about a young woman that literally married her AI avatar, actually had a wedding ceremony. This is insane, people. Here is the creator of the universe, the Almighty God, who's saying, "I want to be your counselor. I want to reveal my will to you." And we turn to all these other places for direction. You know, well, some people will say, "Well, I'll just follow my heart." What does that even mean? Well, the heart wants what the heart wants. Shut up. I mean, stop. So what are you really saying? Are you saying you're going to follow your emotions or you're going to follow your intuition? "Well, it's just my heart." Okay, problem. The Bible says the heart is deceitfully wicked above all things. Who can know it? Your heart can mislead you. Your emotions and even your intuition can mislead you, but God's word will never mislead you. This is where you need to look for direction. His name shall be called Wonderful Counselor. God wants to counsel you. And when we read that, it just reminds us that God has a plan for our life. Did you know that? God has a specific plan for your life that is actually unfolding right now. And he's going to reveal that plan as you study the word of God. His name shall be called Wonderful. That takes care of the dullness of life. His name shall be called Counselor. That takes care of the decisions of life. His name is Mighty God. That takes care of the demands of life. When Jesus walked this earth, it's important for us to realize that he was the God-man.

man becoming a God, that's impossible. But God becoming a man and walking among us. Here's a perfect illustration of it. One day, the disciples and Jesus climbed into a boat and went out to the Sea of Galilee, and a huge storm came. And he was asleep in the lower part of the boat. What could be more human than being asleep from an exhausting day of hard work in ministry? So they woke him up and said, "Jesus, we're going to die. Do something." So he came up on the deck and he said, "Peace be still," and the storm stopped. What could be more divine than stopping a storm? So there was Jesus walking among us, the man who wanted to tell us how to know God, and the man who was God. And it's an amazing thing. And he's the mighty God, and he has this power for you. All power is given to me. And he said, "Now go therefore into all the world and make disciples." He said, "You shall receive power after the Holy Spirit has come upon you."

0: Pastor Greg Laurie is offering so many rich insights today on the person of Christ. Today's message title here on A New Beginning, The Name That Changes Everything. And there's more to come. Here's an important question. You're hearing about Jesus, but do you know him personally? Have you ever come to him to ask him to forgive your sins and become your Savior? Pastor Greg, what would you say to the person listening who would like to do just that?
1: What I would say is, he's only a prayer away, which means if you will call upon the name of the Lord right now through prayer, he will hear your prayer and answer your prayer. Listen, if you want Jesus Christ to come into your life, if you want him to forgive you of your sin, if you want to know that you'll go to heaven when you die, just pray this prayer right now after me. Just pray, Lord Jesus, I know that I'm a sinner, but I know that you're the Savior who died on the cross for my sin and rose again from the dead. I turn from my sin now, and I choose to follow you from this moment forward as my Savior and Lord, as my God and my friend. In Jesus' name I pray. Amen.
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0: Let me ask you this. If a marriage is in trouble, or even if it's just not quite as vibrant as it used to be, what's something that someone can do today to help get things back on track and moving in the right direction?
1: I would say strike the word divorce from your vocabulary. Wedlock should be a padlock. And even if you are having disagreements, you can work through them. People will often dissolve marriages over so-called irreconcilable differences. Listen, Kathy, my wife, and I have had irreconcilable differences for 52 years. She's neat and I'm messy. She's sometimes late. I'm usually on time. And the list goes on. But you can work through these things. And I have done a lot of marriage counseling over the years, and I can think of some marriages that were hanging by a thread. And I pleaded with the people, stay together. You can get through this. And they divorced. And I've had people come to me afterwards who said, we wish we'd listened to what you said. We could have fixed this. We could have gotten through this. And so just go into it with the mindset that we're going to get this worked out. We're going to forgive where necessary. We're going to forget where necessary. And we're going to get this marriage on a strong footing. Maybe it hasn't been up to this point, but now it will be. But go into it planning for success, not for failure. Don't even utter the word divorce when you're having a disagreement or an argument. Again, wedlock should be a padlock, but not, I don't mean that in a negative way. Oh, I'm locked in. I'm stuck with her. I'm stuck with him. Yes, the Bible does say that the two become one. But the word that is used there to talk about that adhesive nature of marriage is not the idea of being stuck to someone against your will. It's the idea of holding on to someone. Think of a mountain climber. They hold on to the side of that mountain for dear life. You're holding on to each other for dear life, loving that person, wanting what's best for them, moving forward. in your relationship with Christ and growing in your love for each other. So I put a bunch of this down in a brand new book that I've written called Am I Doing This Right? God's Design for Relationships That Last. I think this book can really help you. 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Pretty much everything I say, as you know, is built on biblical principles, but I illustrate from our lives and things that we've learned together. So I think you're really going to benefit from it if you've been married for many years, or if you're newlywed, or you're thinking of getting married. This is the book for you. 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It means whatever you send, we'll in return send you this book. Now, maybe you can only send a little, and thank you for that. Others can be more generous. 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So thanks in advance for whatever you can send. And we're going to rush you your copy of this brand new book, Am I Doing This Right? God's Design for Relationships That Last.
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3: Traffic's okay from the windward side. There's no jam yet on Kalani on Oli Highway between Matawili Junction and Castle Junction, and the three roads over the Ko'olau are moving fine. It's clear from the east until Waialae-Iki Park. It's going to be slow from there to the University Avenue exit on the freeway. The west side H1 traffic is clearing through Waikele, but the backups are longer now at the Middle Street merge. H1 backed up to the airport on-ramp, the Moanalua to Red Hill.
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13: Our sin has been conquered by death. It's not in the way anymore. The door is now open to anyone and everyone, no matter who you are, no matter what you've done, no matter where you're from, no matter where you were yesterday, no matter what you've believed for most of your life, it doesn't matter. 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
14: 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The following message was recorded during one of our Sunday morning worship services. Let's listen in as Pastor Scott Custer shares God's word with us in the second part of a message entitled 38 Wonders Number 5, God Gives Me Access.
13: He says it enters right into you. You can practically hear the jaws dropping. The sense of wonder fills everyone in the whole place as this thing goes up and up. The first stage ignites in this beautiful blue flame. It becomes like a star. And then you suddenly realize there are humans on that. And then there's total silence. People just get up quietly. They help each other up. They're kind. They open doors. They look at one another. They speak quietly and interestedly to each other. These were suddenly moral people. Because of the sense of wonder, the experience of glory had made them moral. Now, if the glory of a rocket taking off can have an impact on the human soul, how much more can the glory of God? When we have a sense of wonder toward God, when we experience His glory, it changes us. His glory changes us. And that's important to know because it's for His glory that we were actually made. That's why He created us. God says in one of my favorite passages in all of Scripture, in Isaiah 43, verses 6 and 7, where He says, "Bring my sons from afar and my daughters from the ends of the earth, everyone who is called by my name." Now read this with me. "Whom I created for my glory, whom I formed and made." God formed and made you. Why? He created you for His glory. See, the deepest longing of the human heart and the deepest meaning of heaven is summed up in that phrase, the glory of God, the weight of God. You see, we as humans are distinctly excellent. We're different among creation for one reason, the glory of God. We have the privilege of His special creation, of enjoying, of experiencing, of relishing in His glory. And that's a good thing too, because if we didn't have His glory to enjoy, we'd have to enjoy something lesser, something not as good. God's glory is the only thing in this universe that holds enough weight for our lives, that can tie us down. God's glory is the only true hope. It's the only promise. It's the only thing of any substance. It is not weightless. And we were created to enjoy and worship God and His glory. Now that sounds a little odd to us, right? When we hear God created us for His glory, we wonder what kind of self-serving narcissist is this guy? But nothing could be further from the truth. God is not at all that way. Think about it. God created humans. And he said, I love these humans. I want to give them something special. I want to give them the best thing that there is in the universe, which is what? Himself. His glory, his weight, the experience of him. If God were to give you anything else, he would be robbing you. He would be selling you short. He would be giving you something lesser. The best thing that exists is him. And he wants to share himself with you. That's what it means to experience him in his glory. Giving us money is less than giving us himself. Giving us success is less than giving us himself. And God loves you and he loves me far too much and to give us anything less than himself. He wants to give you his glory. He wants to share with you his weight, who he is. Now, the proof of how much we as humans value that, okay, God wants to give us his glory. We can see his glory, but how have we humans responded to that? Have we valued God's glory? What have we done with the glory of God? Well, a book in the Bible called Romans tells us in Romans 1, 19 to 23, it says this, they, speaking of humans, they know the truth about God because he has made it obvious to them. For ever since the world was created, people have seen the earth and the sky. Through everything God had made, they can see clearly his invisible qualities, his eternal power, his divine nature. So they have no excuse for not knowing God. Oh yes, they knew God, but they wouldn't worship him as God. And they wouldn't even give him thanks. And they began to think up foolish ideas of what God was like. And as a result, their minds became dark and confused. Claiming to be wise, they instead became utter fools. Instead of worshiping the glorious, ever-living God, they worshiped idols made to look like mere people and birds and animals and reptiles. See, God says that we, all human beings, have seen his glory. We have experienced it in nature. And we here on Oahu have a leg up on everybody else in the world because of the experience we have of where we live. It is clear that God's glory is there. But we humans, we've made a horrible choice. We've substituted the eternal for the temporary. We've substituted the valuable for the worthless. We've substituted what was full for what is empty. We were created for God's glory, but instead we have embraced the empty promises of this world. We've chased after other things. The Bible says we have sinned and we have fallen short of God's glory. And when we fail to value the glory of God, our lives, they fall into disorder. When we don't value God above all else, our lives fall into disorder. It gets out of whack. We don't function like we're supposed to. And neither does the rest of our life. Have you ever noticed this? As a metaphor for this, consider our solar system. At the center of our solar system, we have the sun and the planets that rotate around it in order, in rhythm, in time. But imagine tomorrow the sun were to just disappear. Well, our solar system would go into chaos and our planets would just go shooting off in a variety of different directions. That's kind of how our life is. Imagine now in your life all the elements of your life, your relationships, your dreams, your morals, your goals, your work, your career, sex, your family. All these things were created by God. They were given to you, but they were given to you to rotate around one thing, God and his glory. That is meant to be at the center. 1 Corinthians 10:31 says, whether you eat or drink or whatever you do, do it all to the glory of God. We are supposed to be living our entire lives to the glory of God, with his glory, his weight, who he is at the center of our lives. But what you and I keep doing is we keep exchanging that position. Instead of keeping God in the center, we put in those hollow promises. We keep replacing him at the center with weightless people and with weightless things that disappoint our lives over and over again and cause our lives to be in disarray. Might even be why some of you are here this morning. Life feels just out of control, like things aren't as they should be. Yeah, welcome to the club. And as humans, I think sometimes we recognize that problem in us. We recognize that we've fallen short of God's glory, and we're somehow trying to put the pieces back together. If I could just put God and his glory, bottle it up, and somehow get it back into the center of my life, it'll be okay. You see, Adam and Eve, they once had unlimited access to God's glory. Let's say God's glory is what's behind this door. Adam and Eve were free to enter in there and experience it day in, day out, until they chose to sin. When they chose to rebel against God, they slammed the door on going into and experiencing his glory. Sin now barred them from going in. Now, God still wanted to communicate to his people and wanted them to experience him. So throughout the Old Testament, he gives some glimpses. He opens it up. He shares his law with his people. He shows up in some talking, flaming bush. He shows up in a pillar of fire. He shows up in a gentle whisper to Elijah. But every time, the door closes again. It just gets cracked for a moment. And then for 400 years between the time of the Old Testament and the New Testament, the thing might as well have been nailed shut. There was nothing. There was no sound from God. The people of God had to rely on stories of God's glory from the days gone by. And then Jesus Christ came. Now, Jesus Christ is God's glory come through that door. And on our side of the door, he taught, he healed, he ministered, he loved, he cared for. But he did all of this on our side of the door. There wasn't a way for you and I to get back through this door, back to God's glory. No, our sin prevented that. Our sin keeps us from going through that door. We can't get back to God's glory because of our sin. Now, if you joined us for the worship service on Good Friday, you saw up here we had a black cloth. And we had a time for confession for anyone who wanted to take a black Sharpie and to write sins, write a time of us to God, of everything that's between us and him. You know, a chance to write the black on the black. And that black cloth represents our sin. It represented the reason Jesus died, to pay for our sin. It also represents the barrier that's between us and God, that's between us and experiencing his glory, his weight, his full presence. But today on Easter Sunday, the cloth is not black. The cloth is white. Because now Jesus' death and resurrection has conquered sin and death. He has cleansed us. Though we were black as night, he has made us white as snow by paying for our sins and coming back to life. That cloth is white and it stays white. The empty tomb has changed everything. The empty tomb is an emptiness full of promise. And the promise is this: Jesus has opened the door. By his resurrection, he has opened the door to God and his glory. And he has opened that door for anyone and everyone. When Jesus rolled the stone away from the tomb's entrance on that first Easter morning, he opened up a door of opportunity to all people. He's opened the door to a relationship with God. He's opened the door to eternal life. He's opened the door to joy, to peace, to hope, to grace, to mercy. He's opened the door to God and his glory. And Jesus invites the whole world to step on through. Ephesians 2:18 says, "Now all of us have access to the Father through Christ." The access we have is not to health, it's not to wealth, it's not to prosperity. You don't go through the door and you get an easier life. God's not a genie that's going to just give you everything you want. But what's on the other side of that door is God himself. So on the other side of that door is his full weight, his glory for you to enjoy, which can and will fill your soul. On that first Easter, Jesus gave away. He took the deepest longing of our hearts, and he took the deepest meaning of the universe, God's glory, and he brought the two together. He made it possible for us to walk through the door. And I love this. The theologian Peter Marshall, he points this out. He says, the stone was rolled away from the door, not to permit Christ to come out, but to permit the disciples to go in. I never thought about that before. I mean, it's not like Jesus went, all right, I'm going to go conquer sin and death, lays down, wakes up and goes, oh no, I did not think through this plan. I should have been about 6 feet further over there. Hello? Angels, could you roll this thing away? He just conquered sin and death. I don't think that 6 inches of stone is going to get in his way. Not only that, but as the story CJ skillfully read to us, is that Jesus is popping up left and right going through locked doors. He did not move the stone out of the way for himself. The stone was rolled out of the way for his followers, for you and for me and for the disciples, so that we can enter into his tomb, look around, experience the emptiness, and by so doing, experience the glory of God. The tomb is empty. The stone was rolled away for us, and the empty tomb, it has a promise, and the promise is that the door is open. There's now an open door to God. When he opened up the grave, he opened up the door to God. Our sin has been conquered by death. It's not in the way anymore. The door is now open to anyone and everyone, no matter who you are, no matter what you've done, no matter where you're from, no matter where you were yesterday, no matter what you've believed for most of your life. It doesn't matter. The door is open to you. Now, how do we walk through that door? How do we get from here to there? Do we walk through this door with religion? Do we walk through this door with good deeds? Do we walk through this door by giving money to the church? Do we walk through this door by going to church? Do we walk through that door by reading our Bible? Do we walk through that door by being good? Do we walk through that door by promising to try harder? No. Again, Romans 5 gives us an answer. It says, since now we have been justified through faith, we have peace with God through our Lord Jesus Christ, through whom we have gained access by faith. Through whom we have gained access by faith into this grace in which we now stand, and we will boast in what? In the hope of the glory of God. Because that's what we were created for. To enjoy and experience God and his glory. And we walk through that door not by effort, not by works, but by faith. It's through faith. We believe the promise of the empty tomb. We believe that Jesus died for our sins and that he rose again. We trust that he alone can forgive us and give us access to God. The moment you believe, the moment you trust that to be true, God gives you access to him. Access that cannot and will not ever be revoked. Jesus has opened the door. You can walk through by faith and experience God in his glory. God the Son has opened the door. But if you're at all like me, sometimes I'm afraid about what I'm actually going to find on the other door, on the other side of it. I kind of peek through and I wonder, okay, what am I going to find here? Am I going to find a God who's disappointed in me? Am I going to find a God who's angry? Who's got a scowl on? Who I walk through the door, he goes, you? All right, fine, you're in, but go stand over there. Am I going to find a God who rejects me? Or am I going to find a God who's maybe too busy for me? If you'll have the courage, if you would walk through this door by faith, you will find the shock of a life, exactly what you need is over there. A loving God in all his glory, ready to share it with you. Hebrews 4:16 tells us, then let us with confidence draw near to the throne of grace, that we may receive mercy and find grace in our time of need. You see, the moment we believe, the moment we walk through that door, we find a God who's ready to give us mercy for when we fail and grace so that we can live. See, as Christians, we sometimes use those words interchangeably, but mercy and grace are actually two different words. Mercy is something we receive when we fail, when we make mistakes. God forgives, he gives us mercy. But grace is an empowerment. God gives you grace for you to live with his glory at the center of your life. And that doesn't happen without him giving you grace for your life. Grace and mercy are on the other side of that door. The emptiness of the tomb is full of promise. The promise is that we can find something worth holding on to in life. There is one thing that will not disappoint. There is one thing, one promise that will not end in emptiness. And that is the promise of new life in Christ. That is the promise of God and his glory, which we have access to by faith in Jesus. We can experience the glory of God, even though we don't deserve it. Even though we have disregarded his glory in the past, even though we haven't cared about him, the empty tomb changes everything. The good news of Easter, I think, is summed up really well by an author named Tim Keller, who writes this. We are more sinful and flawed in ourselves than we ever dared believe. Yet at the very same time, we are more loved and accepted in Jesus Christ than we ever dared to hope. Christ has opened the door for you to be with God. No matter what you've done, no matter where you've been, no matter who you have been, the door is open for you. You can walk through that door by faith. And Romans 3 says, for everyone has sinned, we all fall short of the glory of God, every one of us. But God freely and graciously declares that we are righteous. That means that we are right with him. We are innocent. We are guilt-free because of Christ. He did this through Jesus Christ when he freed us from the penalty of our sins. That's why we celebrate an empty tomb. That's why we celebrate a crucified and risen Savior. Now, if you're here this morning and you desire to walk through that door, you desire to receive salvation, you want to experience that life, you want to encounter his glory, I want to give you an opportunity to do that this morning. Are you ready to walk through that door? Do you sense God speaking to you about this, saying, it's time. Come on through. Maybe it wasn't time before, but maybe God's telling you it's time now. You can find that new life. You can be saved. How do we do this? By putting our faith in Christ, by receiving what he has done for us and receiving access to God. If you are ready to do that this morning, then I want to lead you in a prayer. All right, I will say some words, and if you agree with them, then just say them yourself. Speak to God wherever you're at. It's not the words that save you. It's not the prayer has some kind of magical ability. It's that God responds to the faith that is in your heart. He responds to your changed mind about these things. If you were to believe that Jesus is the Son of God and the only way to God, that is how you are saved. So if you're ready to pray, would everyone just bow their heads with me? And we're not going to do anything to embarrass you. Nobody's going to point at you or do anything weird. This is just so that you can have a little moment of focus. And if you'd like to, just pray this prayer. Say, Jesus, I know that I have sinned. I have not measured up to your glory. I believe that you died on the cross. I believe you rose again to open the door for me. I believe in the empty tomb. Jesus, today I accept your free gift of salvation. Today I walk through the door. Thank you for forgiving me, for forgiving my sins, and for giving me access to God. Amen. If you prayed that prayer this morning, let me first of all say, awesome. Welcome to God's family. We are so glad to have you. Welcome to the inside of the empty tomb, where there is life, where there is promise, where there is hope, where there is mercy and grace found in God. Some of you may have done that for the very first time this morning, and we want to follow up with you. We want to pray for you. We want to encourage you. We want to send you some resources, if you'd like to help get you started on, hey, how does this journey with God work now that you're on this side of the door? We want to help you do that. Now, some of you, you walked through the door a long time ago. You are already a believer in Jesus, but maybe today God's calling you to come back through the door. Maybe things have gotten a little out of whack in your life. Maybe God and his glory haven't been the center of your life. Well, maybe today God's calling you to come back through the door to receive mercy and grace. Mercy for your failure and grace to empower you to live for him and his glory. Maybe that's you today. If so, we also want to pray for you. I want to thank you all for being here again this morning. Thanks for spending your Easter Sunday with us. And I want to invite you to come back next week. We're actually going to park out on this idea for a little bit longer of what does it mean that we have access to God and his glory? What else is on the other side of that door? Well, next week we're going to talk about one thing we find over there is a love that is more powerful than we could possibly understand or imagine. And the reason we have access to all those things is because of Jesus. It's because he rolled the stone away. He conquered sin. He conquered death. And he has opened up the door so we have access to God.
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3: The drive in from the east is good now until you get to the Harding Avenue overpass on the freeway. It's slow from there to the McCulley overpass. The three Woodward roads are good, but if you're coming in from Kailua, it's getting slow after Maunawili Junction because of the hillside work. The Westside freeways have cleared to the Middle Street merge. There are still backups there, and then it's slow on the H1 to downtown and Makiki. We have no new accidents reported.
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20: 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Welcome to Living Waters, the radio ministry of God's Life Christian Church that offers the refreshing truth of God's Word, where scriptures are taught without apology or compromise. 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

0: Holiness is not just an outward behavior. It is not merely trying to look righteous before people. Holiness is a life surrendered to God, a heart purified by His presence, and a spirit empowered by the Holy Ghost. Many people want to live right, but they are trying to do it in their own strength. They have good intentions, but weak power. They have desire, but no filling. Yet, the Christian life was never meant to be lived by human effort alone. God has given us the Holy Ghost so that we may live a holy life pleasing unto Him. The Holy Ghost does not only comfort, He empowers us to live holy lives. Join Bishop Bethea for the conclusion of this teaching on holy living is being filled with Holy Ghost.
1: God can seem hard, amen, but when you're filled with the Holy Ghost, obeying God become easy because Holy Ghost enables us to obey God no matter what. In other words, we're able to resist our own self and obey God's will. Amen. He leads us into truth. A lot of people can hear truth and they can read truth in their Bible. Amen. They can hear truth and read truth, but you never see that truth connect to them. You never see that truth carried out in their life. You never see that truth ever manifest. You know why? Because without the infilling of the Holy Ghost, even though I know to do good, I'm not going to do it because I don't have the enabler. Amen. So this is what I mean, that He gives us strength against temptation. He gives us the power to obey God. Hallelujah. He leads us in the truth. When I say He leads us in the truth, I'm not saying He just leads us to be able to read the truth and hear the truth and know what the truth is. No, He leads us into the truth in such a way that that truth become a part of our makeup. It becomes who we are. It describes her. I like to read in the Bible sometime and see myself. I like to see myself as more than a conqueror. I like to see myself as, regardless of the circumstance or what I can feel or see, Lord, I know You're working mightily in me. I can see myself as I can do all things through Christ that strengthens me. Christ that strengthens me. Hallelujah. Not my own might and not my own power, but Lord, by Your Spirit, amen, I'm going to be able to obey You. I'm going to be able, glory to God, to apply Your truth in my life and make that truth become true about me. Hallelujah. Amen. He helps us to live separated for God. Hallelujah. When we are filled with the Holy Ghost, we can easily live a separated life. And this is what Paul was saying in Romans. He says, present your bodies a living sacrifice, holy and acceptable to God. He said, which is your reasonable service. In other words, when you and I are filled with the Holy Ghost, it is reasonable to do anything that we believe God wants us to do. We do it with a joy. We do it with ease. We do it without hesitation. Lord, as You will, I will. Hallelujah. As You will for me to do, I will do. Hallelujah. So then, not only that, amen, it helps us to not to see holy living as a burden. It helps us to not to see holy living as something that we cannot do. Amen. Why? Because holiness by no means is what will be considered an old fashioned religion. Amen. No, it is a spirit filled life, new life. You know, you can read the Bible and you can read something today and read it a week later and get a different understanding or better understanding each time. Amen. Because the word is alive. Whenever we are filled with the Holy Ghost, our religion is a religion that is alive and well. Hallelujah. Glory to God. Amen. And so then when we look at the word of God, filled with the Holy Ghost, hallelujah, we will be moved like those men in 2 Peter, the first chapter, where it says, glory to God. It says, holy men of God, spec as they was moved by the Holy Ghost. See, we want to do what we do being moved by the Holy Ghost. We want to speak being moved by the Holy Ghost. We want to make decisions being moved by the Holy Ghost. Some of you already made some decisions that the Holy Ghost did not have no input whatsoever. And I need you to know those things that we do without Holy Ghost, we're just doing them. We're just doing them for us. There, as much as we try to deceive ourselves that there's something good coming out of them, no, it's not. It's not. There's nothing good coming out of decisions that has nothing to do with God. We don't even consider God. We don't even put God in the picture. We don't even ask Holy Spirit. Holy Spirit, what is Father's will? This is what I want to do. This is what I desire to do. This is what I feel that I want to do. But Holy Spirit, what God want me to do? Hallelujah. And a lot of us, we struggle when it comes to family members. We will allow family members to always override God. We won't ask God, Lord, how am I supposed to work with this person? If I love a family member, amen, I'm going to make sure whatever I do with them, they're going to experience God truthfully, not just a form of godliness, but God. Hallelujah. I remember, amen, when my sister, you know, she was into that alternate lifestyle, thinking that she was a boy, and nobody in the family would talk to her. You know, everybody was just glad she came around to events and whatnot. And it's just like, wait a minute. This doesn't make any sense. How can we say we love someone, know they going to hell, know that they live in a life out of God's will, and we don't have nothing to say? I sit down with her for about 3 hours and told her how much God loved her, told her the purpose that God put her in our mother's womb and all of those things like that. And everybody was just like, what are they talking about so much? You know, and that's what I was like, listen, you may not talk to me after this conversation. And you know what? It will be very fine with me. As long as you understand that God loves you, but he don't love your actions. He doesn't love your sin. He doesn't love how you are doing things. No, he don't, but he loves you. And so at some point or another, if you're going to tell me that you love Lord, and she said, I love the Lord. And it's just like, you're going to hell. Based on God's word, not based on me. I'm not the final decision. I don't make the final decision, but your fruit is hell bent. Your life is hell bent. I don't care what you think, how you feel. You can say I'm judging you. I'm just looking at the word of God and looking at your life. And the word of God says your life is not the life that God wants. Hallelujah. Amen. So anyway, I talked to her and she listened a little bit and she didn't listen a little bit. But at some point, a few years later, I don't know what happened between her and her partner, but anyway, she shot her partner and she thought that she had killed her. So she shot herself. She shot herself. Now, it didn't bother me because it's, you know what? The last time I talked to her, I told about the love of God. So I don't have a problem where everybody was falling apart. Oh, this is tragic. This is this, this is that. And this is the other. Listen, God loved her enough to show her that he loved her. Now, how she respond, that's not that God can't make her respond. And you know what? All I did was I was the messenger. And so when they had her funeral, I preached her funeral. And at the funeral, I preached the love of God to all of those people. You know what type of people was there? All of those different type of people was there. And I gave an altar call at the funeral. And almost 30 something people. Now, what about have been there worrying about, well, you know, you don't want to offend nobody in the homosexual or gay lifestyle or lesbian lifestyle. You don't want to offend nobody. But listen, God called us, glory to God, to be the light. And I knew that when I preached that funeral, I knew that, glory to God, I had to give these people the light because all they got is darkness. Hallelujah. Somebody say God is good.
2: God is good and holy.
1: Hallelujah. And so it didn't matter that I felt like in my emotions that I might offend somebody. No, I'm going to tell you that your life and God's word is out of alignment. And a lot of us won't say that to our family members. We won't say that to people, the friends and whatnot like that. If you really are filled with the Holy Ghost, or you really, really believe that God has called you as his child, and if you really believe that you're a Christian, that you're saved, you will not have a problem with disturbing your friendship with people. Jesus didn't come to make friends. He came to show people the way, the truth, and the light, because he was the way, the truth, and the light. So this is what I'm trying to show you. When you're filled with the Holy Ghost, amen, you can be used by God. You can speak right. Even the funeral home director, after years and years and years of being in funerals and funeral services, gave her life to the Lord. Why? Because somebody was willing to be filled with the Holy Ghost and speak to people at a funeral, because it's not about the dead person in the casket. It's about the people that's at the funeral, because there's nothing else we can do for the dead, but we can do a lot for the living. Hallelujah. Amen. Somebody say amen.
2: Amen.
1: Thank you, Jesus. God is good, isn't he? And he's holy. God is holy, isn't he? Amen. Amen.
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more through the message. If my sister could speak to you, this is what she would say. And I would say, share some more about God have came so they might have life and have it more abundantly. And then I would say, if my sister could speak or to you, this is what she would say. And at the end, I say, this is what she would say. Change your life. And guess what? They act as though they had a conversation with her because they came to do what? Change their life. Somebody said, God is holy. Amen. Amen. Amen. Yeah, I done seen some things. I done experienced some things. Amen. And I thank God that I was able to go through all those things and experience all those things with His Holy Spirit, because in my emotions, in my feelings, I would not have made it. Hallelujah. So if you want to know why you can't go through some things, you can't adjust things, you can't make changes in your life, you need to ask Holy Spirit. I know you living in me, and the same Spirit that raised up Jesus Christ from the dead, you're residing in me. Rise up in me and help me to do the will and the word and the purpose of God in my life. Hallelujah. Hallelujah. Amen. So what happens is, when you and I are filled with the Holy Ghost, the Bible become a light in a dark place. Amen. Hallelujah. Glory to God. What happened is, it become a light into our path, until our feet, and a lamp into our feet and a light into our path. Amen. So what happened is, the Holy Ghost filled us. And what happened? The word of God, it becomes clear, because He's there to lead us into all truth. That's what Jesus said. I send you a comforter that will lead you into all truth. Amen. Hallelujah. The Holy Ghost fills us. Amen. And as I said earlier, conviction becomes sharper and easier. We easily convicted, meaning that we're easily able to turn away from whatever convicted us. Amen. Hallelujah. Directions become clear. Amen. Are certain. We begin to start saying, Lord, I don't know what this day hold, but I know you hold this day. So I trust you, Lord, as you direct and order my steps. I trust you that your will be done in my life. Hallelujah. And I was saying earlier, the heart become more obedient. Our heart become more obedient. We don't have a hardened heart. We have a heart that's softened into the Lord. So you and I can not live holy if you and I ignore the word of God. Amen. Hallelujah. So you and I, we cannot understand the word fully without being filled with the Holy Ghost. We can read the word, as I said earlier. We can hear a good message preached. Without the Holy Ghost, there could be no interpretation or understanding of the word that you're reading or hearing. Amen. Neither there can there be application of what you're reading and what you're hearing. Amen. So then, the Spirit and the Word will always work together. Hallelujah. It will always work together. Glory to God. Hallelujah. So I want to finish the Bible study. Amen. So I can give you time to ask any questions that you might have. Hallelujah. Glory to God. The thing that you want to keep in mind about being filled with the Spirit is that it will cause you or lead you to do things that doesn't always make sense to you, that kind of go against your reasoning, your logic, and your rationale. Hallelujah. But I would say this, glory to God, holiness, when we look at holiness, holiness give us boldness. I think about when the children was in the upper room, the Bible said they prayed, you know, in the book of Acts, they prayed and the place was shaken, and they was all filled with the Holy Ghost, and they began to speak in tongues. Amen. Glory to God. Well, when you're filled with the Holy Ghost, what happened is that it gives you boldness to take a stand for God. We're living in our time in a place where the world make anyone who want to make a stand for the truth, trying to make you feel bad, try to threaten you, try to cause you. It's like you're not caring, you're not loving, you're not compassionate. Amen. But when you're filled with the Holy Ghost, what happened is believers will always pray with boldness. Amen. Hallelujah. Glory to God. We will speak the word with boldness, because when we are filled with the Holy Ghost, amen, the word that God speak through us will be a word filled with the Holy Ghost and boldness. So holiness is not weak. Holiness is strength under God's control. Holiness is strength
under God's control. Strength under God's control. So a spirit-filled believer can stand before oppositions. When you are, people are telling you that the truth of God is not true, you will be able to stand before them and you will still speak truth, even

0: though the opposition may be great, it may be even involved threatening. Amen. And you think about Peter. Peter, those of you that understand and know anything about the Bible, Peter was one of the disciples that was with Jesus, that was spent every day with Jesus. But when Jesus got arrested, amen, to go before the courts and whatnot like that, Peter, amen, denied that he even knew him. As a matter of fact, he began to curse out this girl that was saying, no, you're one of them. And he was like, went on with some languages, amen. And no, I wasn't with him. I wasn't with him. But before that happened, Jesus told him, he said, Peter, I'm gonna put it in a way you understand. And he said, the rooster is going to crow three times. The cock is going to crow three times before you're going to deny me before the sun go down. He said, before the sun go down, you're going to hear this rooster crow three times. And so what happens is, after Peter denied that he knew him, and then, amen, glory to God, he heard the rooster crow or the cock crow three times, and he remembered what Jesus told him. And that kind of convicted him. However, what happened, though, Peter went to the upper room after Jesus was descended, and he went to the upper room with the rest of the disciples and some of the other people to wait on the Lord. Like he said, wait. He said, soon after that, the Holy Ghost is going to come upon you and fill you. The Bible tells us that Peter, this person that once denied Jesus, amen, later stood before rulers, amen, and said, amen. The Bible tells us in Acts, the fourth chapter, it says, Then Peter, filled with the Holy Ghost. Peter became a mouthpiece for God when he was filled with the Holy Ghost. And he did some great things and shared some great things. And on the day of Pentecost, amen, glory to God, when he was filled with the Holy Ghost, the Bible tells us quite a few people gave their life to the Lord. This same man that was denying that he even knew Jesus, now he is standing boldly because now he got the Holy Ghost in him. He's standing boldly now and telling everybody about this Jesus that they crucified, and that Jesus that came to save. Amen. Because now he's filled with the Holy Ghost. And I'm going to tell you something. You may not want to believe it, but before I got filled with the Holy Ghost, I was a very shy person. And people said, well, I can't believe that, man. You speak with him. You need to know that when I speak with boldness and when I speak with confidence, when I speak with assurance, amen, glory to God, it's the Holy Ghost. Because it's not that shy person that people used to know. Hallelujah. Glory to God. But just using that to show you, if you are willing to allow Holy Ghost to take over your life and fill you, you will be amazed at yourself of what he can do. Hallelujah. Because this is the difference the Holy Ghost make. It makes the fearless. It makes the fearful fearless. It makes the weak become strong. It makes the quiet become courageous. It makes the defeated become victorious. So if we are to live holy in this generation, we need boldness, amen, to say no to sin, yes to righteous, yes to truth, yes to God's will. The only way we're going to be able to do that is when we are what? Filled with the Holy Ghost. Hallelujah. Glory to God. So if we want holiness, I said, we must want the Holy Ghost. If we want victory, we must want the Holy Ghost. If we want boldness, we must want the Holy Ghost. So if we want to please God, we must be filled with the Holy Ghost. Hallelujah. God bless you. And thank you for tuning in. Amen. Glory to God. And I believe that there was something that was shared. Amen. That will cause you to go back and study your Bible, go back and talk to the Lord and say, Lord, no longer I, but the Christ is living in me. Fill me, cleanse me, renew my mind, empower my life. Amen. Help me to live holy before you in my thoughts. Help me to live holy before you in my words. Help me to live holy before you in my deeds. Let the Holy Ghost, hallelujah, guide me into all truth. Amen. Give us boldness so that we can witness and make a stand for the Lord of Lords and the King of Kings. Hallelujah. Amen. We want God to make our vessels fit for His use.
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2: There are no new accidents or stalls reported. The major roads around the island are all looking good. You can expect the usual slow spots. On the upper leeward coast on Farrington, the bridge over Waikomo Stream needs emergency repair work from newly discovered damage from the Kota low storms. The bridge is located between Kea'au Beach Park and Kea'au Homestead Road. Until the repairs are completed, only local traffic is being allowed through one open lane on the bridge.
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10: Welcome to Seculo. It's May 13th. Here we are, Will. We're back.
12: Once again.
10: Yep. Phone lines are open for you at 1-800-684-3110. I had to check. It's Wednesday. That's right. May 13th. And we are going to take your calls. That being said, there's some fun stuff we can cover. You may be talking about the war in Iran. You may have seen some updates here. President Trump saying, you know, maybe that the ceasefire is a bit on life support. Is it going to happen? Is it going to continue? We're going to discuss that. We're also going to be joined later on by Jeff Balaban from ACLJ Jerusalem. He is in Israel right now talking about that report that came out that really showed in very clear details. We're not going to get into a lot of those details because we know a lot of you have read it. And honestly, we know a lot of you listened with your families and everything. Really shocking and the most disturbing details that came out of the actual events of October 7th, what it looked like to be a hostage in captivity. We'll discuss that with Jeff Balaban, as well as that interview that Benjamin Netanyahu did over the weekend. Major Garrett had a really good interview, but in it, kind of admitted to the fact that Israel is losing what I guess you'd call the PR battle, the PR war, the propaganda battle, because of social media's influence and how strong that the other side has been. And again, when they start admitting at that, at least we can maybe see some movement from Israel in trying to combat the lies that continue to be portrayed as truth. And look, at this point, you may have issues with the current situations in Israel. And like I've said, you may have issues with what's happening. You may not like the Netanyahu administration, just like a lot of you may not like the Trump administration or the Biden administration. There's some truth to what is going on there in terms of that propaganda battle that somehow Hamas and by proxies have won. Now, that's not the main topic today. The main topic today is focusing on this backlash, Will, that happened over an interview with, again, Chris Murphy, senator from Connecticut. You may remember him from just a few weeks ago saying, awesome, about the war in Iran.
12: Once again, this is the senator, when he put that up, awesome, he was falling victim to Iranian propaganda. What he was, he said it was sarcasm, obviously, but he was believing a Iranian propaganda report that was not true. Now you have him talking about how strong the Iranians are. This is on MS Now with Chris Hayes, and I want you to listen to this because even what he's saying, the host, Chris Hayes, finds incredulous. Bite three, let's play it.
13: Iran is 2 to 3 times more powerful today than they were when this war started. Everyone now
14: really,
13: has
14: you really
13: to come
14: think that?
13: To Tehran.
14: 2 to 3 times.
13: Well, I mean, everyone has to come to Tehran today to beg for their ships to be let out of the Gulf. Not small nations, big nations, right? The Chinese, the Indians, the Qataris have to show up to Iran to plead their case as to why their ships should be let through. And that's probably going to be how things work for the foreseeable future.
10: Even their shock on the face of the MS Now host.
12: Right. And this is, once again, Chris Murphy, a elected senator from Connecticut, saying that Iran is 2 to 3 times more powerful. We have some other comments from Democrats. It's shocking because it's what we talked about yesterday with the president going to China, having this summit. No matter what happens there, they're going to say the president failed. They're going to talk down about our country, and they're going to say we're in a weakened position. It's absolutely insane that we're at this point.
10: You may not like the war in Iran, and I understand there's valid concerns with the war in Iran. But if you're telling me that Iran, the IRGC, is in better shape now, not only better shape, 2 to 3 times more powerful now than they were before the war began, you are just completely blind to what's really happening, or like Will said, more than likely, you're just trying to spread your own narrative heading into a midterms, and all it is, again, is politics. We're going to discuss that more at length when we get back. 1-800-684-3110. How does that make you feel? Do you feel like Iran, you know, I don't know, after we took out their entire leadership, you feel like they're 2 to 3 more times more powerful now than they were before? Again, you may have to agree with the war in general, but I think there is a fact that no, that is not true. But I'd love to hear from you. Give me a call. Also go to ACLJ.org. Check out all the great content we got there. We'll be right back.
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10: Welcome back to Secular. Well, honor, you're just joining us right now. If you're watching on YouTube or any of the other kind of social platforms, but YouTube's a big one, hit that thumbs up for us right now and throw a comment in there. Even just tell me where you're watching from. We want to make sure this gets into more people's feeds, because when you have this sort of issue where, again, America, even when they have successes that you, even when it's successes you may disagree with, like you may not be like, I love this war in Iran. But you could be like, but there's one thing for sure. We went out and we took out the leadership very quickly, and they are in a weakened state. You know, we know this is, that is not propaganda. We know that that is the truth. However, you have United States senators, the state of Connecticut, going on to the major mainstream news. It was on Chris Hayes. And this is Chris Murphy on Chris Hayes. I think we need, if you didn't hear it in the first segment, we're going to play it again. Then we're going to take some calls and comments about this. Because you may be going, how are we doing in Iran? Clearly, we've had some successes there. You may not like the way it's proceeded, but, you know, how's Iran doing as a government? This is what Chris Murphy has to say. Bite three.
13: Iran is 2 to 3 times more powerful today than they were when this war started. Everyone now
16: really,
13: has
16: you really
13: to come
16: think that?
13: To Tehran.
16: 2 to 3 times.
13: Well, I mean, everyone has to come to Tehran today to beg for their ships to be let out of the Gulf. Not small nations, big nations.
10: Is really right? What I wanted you to hear. 2 to 3 times. And even Chris Hayes goes, what? You think that 2 to 3 times more powerful? I don't know, without the entire leadership from the decades-long leadership, by the way, of
12: 40 years.
10: Yeah, so yeah, I would say that they are not necessarily in the best shape of their careers. Certainly not 2 to 3 times more powerful, but this is the problem. Again, you've lost who you're talking to, which again, you went on friendly media. You went on MS Now, the former MSNBC. It's like when people say formerly Twitter, you have to say that. MS
12: right.
10: Now, formerly MSNBC.
12: Just so people know what you're talking about.
10: Yeah, exactly, because no one's ever heard of MS Now. It is wild to hear those kind of claims, but it's not necessarily that shocking, because they perpetuate. There are never any wins. There are never any successes. It is all politics. You can't give any credit to what our United States military has done. You can't give any credit to court, certainly not what the administration has done. And then you have people from Connecticut like Tom online too. We should take Tom, who's got some thoughts on Senator Murphy. Go ahead.
17: I said he is an embarrassment to our state. Eastern Connecticut is Republican. Western Connecticut is Democrat. Western Connecticut keeps voting him in. The guy is an idiot.
12: Tom, here's also the problem as well, beyond what these individuals may or may not be as far as their capacity to perform their duties as U.S. Senator or even a member of Congress. The entire Democrat strategy now has become a zero-sum game. They mock everyone on the right. They mock every policy position of the president. It is never a situation where they can work together for the betterment of the country. And I think that is the biggest contrast between where conservative ideology has moved and the kind of America First ideology of wanting it the betterment of the country. The Democrats have created an entire system where it's a zero-sum game. Anything that could benefit their political opponents has to be negative for them. The only way they can advance their agenda is that every single thing that is done by the other side is a failure. No matter what, it means for the rest of the country. And I think when you hear Senator Murphy say these things of him gloating with the awesome that he fell for Iranian propaganda on X a few weeks back, or this, where they're now 2 to 3 times more powerful, they have to say these things because it's the only thing politically they know how to do anymore. But I want to play this as well. This is a representative from Pennsylvania, Madeline Dean. She was on, I believe, CNN, and she was talking about this entire situation, trying to showcase the world, say that the president is weaker now, and what she longs for to get out of this foreign policy with Iran and this war. But this is a member of the House Foreign Affairs Committee. This is someone who should be very well versed in foreign policy, and you would also think to some degree would maybe play it a little safer for the men and women in uniform and maybe for the country in general. But here's what she says. Let's go ahead and play bite five.
16: Here's the president. He has wound up someplace else in a weakened position before President Xi with the hopes that maybe somehow the president will help him through the Straits of Hormuz. It's a very bad position for the United States. In terms of the president's wish, or demand that Iran never get a nuclear weapon. We all think that. We've all thought that. If only we had something like the JCPOA, it would be a dream to go back to that agreement at this point, an agreement that the president tore up.
12: So, Logan, two things in this one bite. One, already confirming what I said, is that he's gone to China and they're already mocking the president, already saying he's weakened, and he's hoping maybe somehow the president, referring to President Xi Jinping of China, will somehow help him through the Straits of Hormuz. That's one, mocking the president in this entire summit. Two, she's saying they long for is something, if only we had something like the JCPOA. When Chris Murphy is saying that Iran is 2 to 3 times more powerful today than they were, no, the Democrats made Iran infinitely more powerful than they are now. Earlier, by giving them this world, we're like, yeah, it's not something we hoped for. They could never have a nuclear weapon. We just can never figure it out. And the best chance we had was the JCPOA. It's all nonsense. We know that the JCPOA put Iran on the path to getting so close to the nuclear weapon of in being able to at will enrich and blow past any standards that the IAEA would try to monitor, as well as developing the ballistic missile technology that we see that could hit Europe, that they showcased, they put on a show for. Whose fault is that? Is it President Trump's? No. It's President Obama's and the Jake Sullivan's of the world, of which I want to talk about something he said a little bit later as well. All of this goes to show it is the failure of the Democrat foreign policy for decades, and a lot of Republicans as well, that joined in this kumbaya kind of foreign policy that they could get along with Iran and that Iran would play by the rules.
10: Yeah. Look,
12: and
10: I,
12: they won't.
10: I have a lot to go over in the next few segments, but I just got a text from our head of our social media team, and he said, you know what? I'm seeing a lot of clowns show up in the comments right now.
12: Real
10: so
12: clowns?
10: He's asked me to say to the YouTubers, to send in the clowns. Haven't done this in a while. I don't do it, but you know what? By request only, send in those clowns. I want to take a phone call. Let's go to Bill in Wyoming on line one. Bill, go ahead.
18: Yeah, thanks for taking my call. It's been a while since I've been able to call you back. But the thing of it is my question on this is the fact that I want your opinion, because it seems to me that Iran is trying to vote into this next election cycle by doing this, and because they did something like this 46 years ago when they said, tell you what, you elect President Carter for a second time in the White House, and we will go ahead and release the embassy people to you. And then there's also the business with Obama and Biden administrations giving these leeways to Iran. What's your opinion on that?
12: Well, I think there's a couple ways you can look at this. One, yes, they are very well aware of the politics at home in the United States. It's why they've been so effective, even at using tools like X, to really mess with the ideology of a lot of people that would call themselves even conservatives. Sure. You see how well the propaganda from Iran has permeated the mindset of the American people. Even U.S. senators who would respond with awesome to lies that are put out on X, not fact-checking them themselves or his office doing that, but just going along with it because it rings true, as the former CIA director John Brennan would say. That's the problem, is they know how our politics work, and they are able to play off of the Democrats who are going with this zero-sum game strategy so easily. It's child's play to the Iranians. They don't have to be 2 to 3 times stronger to convince the Democrats of this, because all they have to do is say something that is Trump bad or Trump looks weak, and they will go along with it.
10: Yes, it's a shareable
12: hook, line, and sinker.
10: It's a shareable clip that you can use, and they can use in perpetuity, and then continue this conversation. When we do get back, and even the next half hour, again, I want to talk about that propaganda war. We've been discussing this at length. There are sometimes I've just thrown up my hands and said I can no longer really get into these debates with friends or with family or with random people that send me messages asking about what's happening in the Middle East, whether that is the U.S.'s involvement in Iran, the U.S.'s involvement with Israel, Israel's war in Gaza, Israel's war in Iran. Those kind of conversations happen, and I've kind of had to just stop because I realized there was nothing you could do. Like we've said, there is nothing that you can do to convince someone at this point, when they've gone so far down a rabbit hole of social media propaganda, that they never see the other side. I at least say that I could see the other side from them. I at least see what people are posting on both. But they clearly don't. And Israel is very, very aware of this. And they're trying their best to figure out what to do next. And it's always been an issue with Israel. Benjamin Netanyahu even said so. We'll play that clip when we get back. We'll be right back.
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10: Welcome back to Seculo. We were going to pivot a little bit. We're going to get back to this topic at hand, sort of the whole propaganda battle that's happening. But there is an update of what was going on in Virginia, Will, and we wanted to chat about that a bit.
12: That's right. We talked earlier in the week about how the Attorney General of Virginia was planning to file at the Supreme Court of the United States, taking that appeal out of the state court system after the Virginia Supreme Court said that the redistricting would not go forward as they had voted on, but now it's been appealed to the U.S. Supreme Court. We, at the ACLJ, I just got word, we will be filing a brief tomorrow in this case, asking the Supreme Court to reject the petition of the Virginia Attorney General, basically saying the state court have settled it. We are not going to weigh into this. And that is the appropriate course of action here. One, because the ruling from the Virginia Supreme Court was based off Virginia state constitutional law. It wasn't based off of federal law or anything of that election law that they took into it. They said this is a violation of the state constitution. Therefore, the appropriate way for it to be handled is within the state. But two, there's a lot of talk here as well. And we've seen this even from the weird misspellings in some of their filings and also some of the ways that it was formatted, that the Attorney General of the state, it seems, may not really have a good grasp on what is even going on in the state. This is someone who, once again, in this zero-sum game, was okay with his political opponents facing violence in order to change their policies. But when it comes to the actual work of being Attorney General, it seems not to have as good of a grasp on this. There's even some people questioning if the relief that this Attorney General is asking from the Supreme Court of the United States would do anything, if he's not asking for the correct thing from the U.S. Supreme Court, because of what he's asking is the Supreme Court decision of Virginia to be overturned, but that would still leave in place the lower court issue. A lot of questions out of that, but the ACLJ will be representing all of our members as we put forward the brief tomorrow in Virginia against the Virginia Attorney General at the Supreme Court of the United States to say, listen, this is how the Constitution works. You should not even take this.
10: There's actually a direct way for you to get involved right now. Sure, we are representing all of you all the time, but there's actually a way to put your name involved, get involved in this. You can do it right now. We have a new petition, Defend Election Integrity and the Constitution, specifically related to this, because the midterm elections, we know they're coming fast, and we see this attacks. I mean, obviously, tomorrow we are filing that critical brief at the United States Supreme Court, and we need you to be a part of it as well. We have won before at the Supreme Court. They have listened to us. The ACLJ name carries weight. They take us seriously. And we also need that because people like you support the work of the ACLJ. And I'm not asking for your financial contribution right now. I'm asking you to just sign the petition. Be a part of it. Get involved right now. Hundreds of you have signed even just today. So be part. Nearly over 42,000 have signed. We're going to try to hit 50,000. Let's try 50,000 people sign this petition before tomorrow. That would be great. So go to ACLJ.org right now. Let's try to take it over the top. ACLJ.org/sign directly. S-I-G-N. Or scan the QR code that you see on the screen right now. When you do that, it's going to take you to a page. You can read the petition, make sure you agree with all what we're talking about here, and then sign it and be a part of it right now. Again, it's sort of getting in, being part of the team for election integrity. That's at aclj.org/sign. I do also want to take some calls and comments at 1-800-684-3110. A lot of these conversations are leaning back towards Iran. I want to make sure we cover that. Of course, we had that clip earlier from Chris Murphy. We can play that again. We can talk about what's going on. And then in the next half hour, we are also going to go live to Jerusalem to Jeff Balaban, who runs our office in Jerusalem. Remember, the ACLJ has offices around the world, and we think it's very important to have an office in Jerusalem because it's important for us to not only be able to tell you how it's going there, but for us to export our thoughts and feelings and from the American side to our friends, to our maybe some of our not friends, if you will, and we'll say enemies, but to people who maybe oppose what we do, and share how the American people actually feel. Because we know there's a large percentage of you that feel like you are underrepresented in media, you're underrepresented in podcasts, underrepresented in just the world in general right now, when you have had a decades-long support of Israel, and then all of a sudden in the last few years, you've had to not only rethink it, but rethink the way you address Jewish people, the way you address your support of the Jewish people in public, what you can wear, what you can talk, how Jewish people can wear, what they can wear, what you can do in terms of terminologies on your T-shirts, things that have changed so rapidly. I mean, it's unbelievable. And, I mean, one of the bites we're going to play later, it's from Benjamin Netanyahu. I think it's a very powerful bite. He talks about the war against propaganda that they had. I only saw that bite because someone on the right shared it as a negative and said, look what he's doing. He takes a phone out of a journalist's hand. And all he's saying is, hey, with this phone, I can spread a lie, and if that lie is told over and over again, it becomes the truth to really the American people.
12: This is something that I think we need to explore as we go forward more. You know, we talk about the impact we have here. It's one of the reasons why we do this long-form broadcast. In it's not just to make sure we get as many views as we can with short clips and things of that nature, because we really do want to talk things out and explain things, whether it be constitutional issues or even the political issues that we face these days. Because the real problem here, too, is when you start to see people that disagree with you with a political ideology, they seem to be rooting for the enemies of the United States,
10: right,
12: because they can score political points. One, it to me shows that Chris Murphy doesn't believe that Iran is that much more powerful, because if he truly did, I think he would be terrified at the ramifications of that. But instead, he's fine with just using it as political capital to continue to try and get people to turn against the sitting president of the United States. You see that even with this individual that says, we really wish that Iran would give up their nuclear ambitions, this Democrat from Pennsylvania, but really we just need something like the JCPOA. Or even when they talk about he's not really going to be able to do anything with China, it shows that they are comfortable in their position that, and to some degree, I think this is the danger, that the United States is just fine and will be fine, that we can mock the leaders of the United States to the benefit of our adversaries. And I think that is where we start to lose our foothold. And it's a really dangerous, slippery slope.
10: Hey, but let's remember just a couple months ago what John Brennan had to say. Well, let's play this. Remember this. It's just back from March. Bite one.
20: Iran. Like, they are an authoritarian regime who's known to lie. But, like, I'm confused. What is going on? Help me. Calm me down.
21: Well, I tend to believe Iran more than I do Donald
20: That's
21: Trump,
20: crazy.
21: Because he could not acknowledge the truth even when it is, he's slapped in the face with it repeatedly.
10: John Brennan, well, I tend to believe Iran more than I do Donald Trump. That is the political rhetoric we're dealing with right now. And look, we know that that is hyperbole, but it almost doesn't feel like it anymore. It's not hyperbole. It's hyperbole. They know it's hyperbole, but they're using it as a weapon.
12: That's right. And once again, this entirety of their game plan, it does seem, is that as long as we can tear down our political opponents, it doesn't matter how much stronger we make our real world adversaries seem.
10: All right. We'll be back. We got a second half hour coming up. Always find the full hour live, 12 to 1 p.m. Eastern time. That's on ACLJ.org, YouTube, Rumble, Facebook, however you get your podcasts. 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

Aloha! Welcome to Face, a radio ministry from Kalihi Union Church, where we are committed to loving God, loving people.

lot of missionaries with us. It's a constant here in our church. Because the time that we have, that God has given us, is for a very express purpose of getting the gospel out to all of the world. The reason Jesus didn't just save us and then catapult us up into heaven is because there's still work that he is doing here, and he wants us to be doing that together with him. So as we look today at Matthew chapter 25, we begin three series of teachings on the Olivet Discourse in Matthew 25. And this one is about us getting ready in the end days for the return of Christ. And are we prepared for him? We get ready for all kinds of different things. Get ready for exams, get ready for driver's tests, you get ready to go on a trip, you get ready to have people come in your home. But of all the things in our life, Jesus is calling us to get ready for the most important thing. Because if we're not ready for that, we're not ready for anything. Because being ready for Jesus' return is really one of knocking on the door of eternity. And am I ready with him? And Stephen put the beautiful picture as a background of a door. And I didn't plan that. He did that. But it's really one of, are you looking at that door from the outside, or are you looking at that door from the inside? And you're going to see a door in this passage that deals with, are we ready and are we prepared for the Lord Jesus to return in his authority and in his power? Let's read together. Matthew chapter 25, verses 1 through to 13. At that time, the kingdom of heaven will be like 10 virgins who took their lamps and they went out to meet the bridegroom. Five of them were foolish and five were wise. And the foolish ones took their lamps but did not take any oil with them. The wise, however, took oil in jars along with their lamps. The bridegroom was a long time in coming, and they all became drowsy and they fell asleep. At midnight, the cry rang out, "Here is the bridegroom, come out to meet him." Then all the virgins woke up and trimmed their lamps. And the foolish one said to the wise, "Give us some of your oil, our lamps are going out." "No," they replied, "there may not be enough for both us and you. Instead, go to those who sell oil and buy some for yourselves." But while they were on their way to buy the oil, the bridegroom arrived. The virgins who were ready went in with him to the wedding banquet, and the door was shut. Later the others also came. "Sir, sir," they said, "open the door for us." But he replied, "I tell you the truth, I do not know you. Therefore," read it with me, "keep watch." Try it again. "Keep watch, because you do not know the day or the hour." And Jesus repeated this verse back in chapter 24, verse 42. "Therefore, keep watch, because you do not know on what day your Lord will come." And keeping watch is this idea of waking up. In that, you know, you doze off and you kind of, if you go from dozing to sleeping, you're right out of it. Well, Jesus says, don't even doze off. Don't go to sleep. Our focus has to be on his second coming, on his return. We want that to be front and center in our mind, in our energy, and how we live our lives together as his church. Be alert, be attentive, be intense, be active. Notice what's going on. What is God doing around you? You know, in the chapter after Matthew 25, Jesus used the same message to his disciples. He was about to go to the cross, and he was praying in the Garden of Gethsemane, and he said to his disciples, can we say it? Keep watch. Watch with me. How do you watch when Jesus is praying? You watch how he's praying. You watch what he's praying about. You watch the things that are going on. You watch his physical responses. And so that you are backing him up. You are praying in concert with what he is doing. And he came back. And what had happened to the disciples? They were nodding off. They were sleeping. And he said, can't you even keep watch with me for 1 hour? He knows our human tendency. A human tendency is very quickly to get distracted, to nod off, to lose focus on what he has for us. And so he tells us, you've got to keep paying attention. You've got to keep watching. Because what is going to happen
is going to surprise you, and you don't want it catching you unaware or unprepared. So in this passage, it talks about being prepared, but it starts, first of all, with where our focus is and our attention, and that comes from where our hearts are with the Lord Jesus. So if you have your notes, you can follow with me. When we talk about the second coming of Christ, we remember that Jesus came, he was born as a virgin birth, and that's a Christmas story, and then he lived and he walked this earth, a sinless life, showing us the heart and the love of God. He died on a cross for us in order that all of our sin may be paid for and that we can have a relationship with the Holy God because he imputes his holiness. He gives as a gift his holiness to us. And he rose again from the grave, conquering death. You're going to see that in this passage. Conquering sin. How else can we keep watch? Conquering Satan, because there is a battle that you have to watch and be aware of that is going on. And if we're going to walk in that battle and walk through victoriously, we have to, over two words, keep watch. But then he went and ascended into heaven after 40 days in the sight of his disciples, and he said he would come again, and this coming again would be marked the end of history as we know it, and it would enter in the new age without sin, without Satan, without death, with Jesus fully on the throne of the new heaven and the new earth. So, first point, if you have your notes, is we have limitations on what we know. What Scripture teaches so clearly in Matthew 24 and 25 is we do not know when Christ will return. Jesus says it plainly, verse 42. Therefore, keep watch because you do not know. We don't know the day. We don't know the hour exactly when this is going to happen. But what we do know is we know the signs. Remember the signs? It's like labor pains is going to increase in frequency and intensity. These signs have always been on the earth, but they're going to continue. Wars, rumors of wars, kingdom will rise up against kingdoms. There will be famines and earthquakes. There will be pestilences. There will be deception. There will be false prophets. People's hearts will grow cold in their worship. All of these things have always been there, but they will continue and they will increase as this giant crescendo until the Lord Jesus comes and returns. But we do not know the specific time, so you got to be ready. The Bible talks about like a thief coming in the night. You don't expect the thief to break into your house. Otherwise, you'd be sitting up at the door with your machetes, if you're Shelley's parent, grandparents, or with whatever you've got to protect yourself and to keep the thief out. So we don't know. But it is not completely beyond us of what is going to happen. The Bible gives us everything we do know to be equipped to keep watch and that these be effective and fruitful days. So we do know four things. It will be visible. We say visible. Okay? It says in Matthew 24, verse 30, that time the Son of the Son of Man will appear in the sky and all the nations of the earth will mourn. They will see the Son of Man coming on the clouds of the sky with power and glory. The same way he went up, he will come again. It will be visible. It will be sudden. Can we say sudden? In verse 40 of Matthew 24, two men will be in the field. One will be taken. One will be left. Two women will be grinding. One will be taken. One will be left. It'll be sudden. And you won't have another chance to prepare. You won't have another chance to get things ready in your heart or in your life. Thirdly, it will be unexpected. Can we say unexpected? In verse 44, it says, you also must be ready because the Son of Man will come in an hour when you do not expect him. The unexpected, he repeats it again in verse 50. The master of that servant will come on a day when he does not expect, and an hour that he is not waiting and ready. And it will be decisive. Let's say decisive. Here we have in verse 31 of Matthew 24, it says he will send his angels with a loud trumpet call. They will gather his elect, that's his church, from the four winds, from one end of the heavens to the other. All of God's people, all that know Jesus as Lord and Savior, will be gathered up together with Christ when he returns. But then it's also decisive for the unbelievers. And you see that in verse 51 of chapter 24.
He will cut for those who are not doing what the master said. They're like dishonest servants in their home. It says he will cut him to pieces and assign him a place for the hypocrites, where there will be weeping and gnashing of teeth. There will be horrible consequence for the denial of the Son of God and for the life of sin. So this is decisive. And now we have an open door to come to Christ. Jesus, through the cross, has opened the door for us to be able to enter freely into eternal life. But that door is there in our hearts. And if you haven't received Christ in your life, that door is there where it says in Revelation 3, he's knocking on our hearts for us to open that door to him. But if we keep that door closed to Jesus now, then when he returns, that door will be closed to us into his presence and into the wedding feast that he has for us. This is serious stuff. This is why he says, keep watch, don't miss this. Whatever other things are going on in your life, whatever other things need your attention, don't miss this, because everything hinges on your response to the Lord Jesus and your being prepared for his return. Now, really simply, the Bible talks about Jesus as being the bridegroom and us as the church being the bride. And as a bride, we're preparing for the Lord's coming back. Now, what does that tell you about how God thinks about us as his church? Is he sitting up there all angry and uptight? I went out with Trish for 5 years, and I had to wait for my wife for 5 years, and we got engaged, and I had to wait. And I mean, let me give you some advice. Don't have long engagements, okay? They just kill you. But what it was in the Bible, they had three stages. The dads would get together and they'd arrange, make the engagement, okay? They'd negotiate the dowry and all the rest of it.

community to the house of his bride. And then there's a big party, and then he ushers her out, sweeps her away, and goes to his house, and then they have a massive, massive other party. And so this is what we are seeing, but the bridegroom, his heart is just beating and waiting for the bride. So much, and that's how God's heart is for his church. His love of tenderness, of kindness, is waiting to catch us up in the air to be with him, that we can abide with him forever. It says in Isaiah 62 that as a bridegroom rejoices over his bride, the Lord rejoices over his people. And so there is this urgency to keep watch because there's joy that's coming. We want to get together with our Savior. I haven't seen Jesus face to face. We have his Holy Spirit, but I'm longing to see him face to face. I am longing for a world with no sin and all the stuff that we have that rips us apart. As Shelley shared in a testimony, it's hard in relationships and in families. And it's hard here. And we're longing for Jesus to come and to rule and reign the way he should. So, on point two, we have this urgency to keep watch. For the believer, it is an urgency because all that we are looking forward to is coming with Jesus. If you don't know Christ, there should be an urgency that right away you get prepared, and you get prepared by opening the door of your heart to Christ so that he is with you now, so that your longing when you look ahead is for the coming of Christ, not your dread. And that's why as Christians, we're ready to die. Been with lots of people before they died. Been with lots of families around people who had died. And a lot of people aren't ready to die. They're not ready in their walk with Christ. They're not sure that what is waiting for them after death is better than what they have now before death. But that's what the Lord Jesus promises to us. That what is waiting for us is way better than anything we have here. And so we look forward with longing. But if there's a hesitancy in your heart about that, the Lord Jesus wants to put that to rest. And that's why he died for you. That's why he rose again. That's why he is interceding and praying right now for you and for me from the throne of heaven. Because everything is available for us to be ready for his return. We have this urgency to keep watch. The bridegroom is coming. Who's the bridegroom? Who's the bridegroom? Get that right, okay? It's the Lord Jesus. He calls himself the bridegroom, and scripture refers to that. And we live to attend to his care. Now, in this passage, we have this third stage of the wedding taking place, where the bridegroom's going to come, and you've got all of the bridesmaids waiting, and they've got all of their torches and their lamps ready. Why? They want to provide light for the bridegroom, for all of his companions to get into the house, and they're shining the light on him. Okay? And so this is a reception party. It's hosting. It is welcoming. Their job was to attend to the bridegroom. That was the only job they had. And our job as a church is attend and be ready for the coming of Christ, and to get God's people ready, and to get the world ready, to get the nations ready for the coming of Christ. The bridegroom is coming. But we also see that we are to live as lights in order to honor and serve Christ. Again, these 10 ladies, there were 5 who were wise and 5 who were foolish. But all of them had lights. Their job was to provide a light so that the bridegroom could see where he's going. And also it was a celebration. It was a party, and they would hold up those lights. There would be a wooden handle, and on top of them, sort of like a torch that we have here in Hawaii so much. But to honor and to give honor and to serve Christ. And that's the role of the church as the bride and as the people of God. We are here to serve our Lord. Number one, to be there for him. You know, the number one role that those
those virgins had. It was to

0: be there ready and waiting. And we are to be faithful, ready and waiting for the coming of Christ. And so that when he comes, we are attentive and watching and ready and prepared in every kind of way. And so the wise ones were prepared, and they not only had their lamps, but what else did they bring? They brought an extra jar of oil, right? Now you got to get in their brain. What are they thinking? Why would they bring extra oil? Because it's a long, they don't know when he's coming. Okay? And hey, just to be safe, we want to do our job well. We're going to spend extra money and extra time and extra effort and bring that oil so it's available so that we've got our lights. Now, the five foolish ones, they had oil in their lamps. They didn't bring any extra. And it's kind of like sometimes in the church, people can think about, what's the least I can do to get away with, you know, being accepted by God? You know, what's the least? I don't want to waste my money. I don't want to waste extra oil. Okay, so I want to have enough, but I want just exactly how much do I have so there's none left over. And there can be this attitude in our hearts where we just want to do the least possible. The attitude of the five who were wise, they were there all excited about the bridegroom coming and the party that was ahead. The attitude of the other five was, well, let's just have enough, but we don't want to overdo it. The wise are prepared in entering the banquet with oil. All through Scripture, oil is represented by the Holy Spirit. You can take this however you want. The point of the parable simply is get ready. But we can sometimes get some analogies in Scripture, and oil in Scripture is representative of the Holy Spirit, and that what makes our light shine as Christians is the presence of the Holy Spirit in our hearts. And he comes into our hearts when we repent and ask Jesus to come. The Holy Spirit comes. But then there is a nurturing of our relationship with the Holy Spirit that grows and enables the light of Jesus to shine through us and in us and around us. And that's what we talk about, beautiful feet. It's also in terms of being a light for Christ. In Philippians chapter 2, I think it's verse 14, it says, don't complain. Don't complain about anything. And a spirit that will dampen a light is a complaining spirit. But it says, don't do what you do by complaining. Do it out of joy for Jesus, and then you will shine like lights in a dark and an evil world. And so we as God's people, like those wise five virgins in this, we want to be prepared with hearts that are filled with the attitude of the Holy Spirit, that are filled with the truth of the power of the gospel of Jesus and of his forgiveness and grace. Amen? Again, so there's the oil. Now the five that didn't take extra oil, they ran out. Of course, the bridegroom comes, and the five that are ready, they get their lamps all ready, and the five that didn't have enough, they start begging, hey, give us some of your oil. And the five who were prepared said, no, if we give it to you, we may not have enough for ourselves. And so they send the other ones off to go buy, and as they were going, the bridegroom comes. And those five that are wise, they are entered into the wedding feast, and a wonderful, joyous time. But then the door closes. The other five, they come back, and they've got their oil, and they start pounding on the door, saying, hey, let us in, let us in, let us in. We've been planning for this for oh so long. We really want to come in. The response was, go away. I don't know you. Now, it's not that he wouldn't know their names. It's a rejection. Sorry, too late. The door is closed. See, the urgency of the second coming of Christ is that we are so used to having extra chances. Praise God for second chances. Amen? All right, we all need second chances, but there will be an end to second chances and third chances and tenth chances. And the urgency is that we make sure that we are ready by having the presence of the Holy Spirit in our lives. You see, if we don't have the Holy Spirit, we don't know Jesus. That's what it says in Romans 8, verse 9. But if we have the Holy Spirit, then our longing is looking to Jesus and to his return and to our Heavenly Father. And so the foolish, they were not prepared and they were locked out. In Revelation 3, remember I had the picture of the door? Jesus is talking and he says, hey, church, I'm standing at the door and I'm knocking. Because the reality is in the church that there's this mix of the wise and the foolish. There's those mix of those that are filled with the presence and passion of the Holy Spirit. And then there are those that are not. And Jesus stands at the door and he knocks and he says, let me in. Let me in while there's still time. And I'm going to come in to you. And if you've never opened that door, you open it right now. Don't wait till the end of the sermon. Don't wait till this afternoon because Jesus may come before the end of the sermon. I don't know. And you don't want to miss. So urgent is the word of Jesus, the word of God, that he tells us to be ready right now. Don't put it off 5 seconds. Don't put it off 5 minutes. Don't put it off 5 days. And if you've been putting off saying yes to Jesus, today is the day to say, Holy Spirit, you come. You take my sin, cover it with the blood of Jesus, you forgive me, and you replace it with the gift of eternal life and with your presence in my life. Amen? If you do that right now, you just do it right now. And as I talk. Because it's that urgent in order that we are ready for Christ's return. Now, Jesus says, watch, be wise, be ready.
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11: That's 855-577-2255. We're so glad you're here to listen. Today's program is part one of Pastor Allen's message called Breakthrough, Looting Interrupted. 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
10: We're talking about breakthroughs, trying to understand the nature of breakthroughs so that we can participate in them more fully, gain the benefit of God's interventions in our lives. When I say breakthrough, what I mean is God's intervention. When there's an outcome presented to us that is beyond something we could have achieved on our own. But there's a great deal the Bible has to tell us about those interventions, about those breakthroughs. And completely candid, it isn't what we have been taught. Far too frequently, I've spent my adult life in the church. And I've listened to lots and lots of messages, and I'm grateful for that, but there's much we can learn from Scripture. In this particular session, we're going to talk about looting interrupted. I believe that's a breakthrough. I believe it requires an intervention of God once looting begins for it to be interrupted. If we use this little paradigm of when God intervenes, I'll remind you of some of the more significant breakthroughs you know from your Bible. Moses at the burning bush was a breakthrough, particularly if you were a slave in Egypt. God was recruiting help for you. He was recruiting a leader. If you were Moses, I don't know if it was a breakthrough or not. Pretty heavy lift. Big dog assignment late in his life. He had a lot of momentum in a more comfortable way, and God interrupted him. But I'm confident it was a breakthrough for him as well. Changed his eternity. Paul on the road to Damascus was a breakthrough. Angry, violent man, hating people who followed Jesus. And Jesus stepped into his life. Mary, a teenage girl in a little insignificant village tucked away in the hills of Galilee. She had a visit from Gabriel and said, God has an assignment for you. And it completely reoriented Mary's entire life. She lost friends. A breakthrough. You see, I think we've had a wrong imagination of breakthroughs. We've imagined that breakthroughs were when we have a problem or a need or a bad diagnosis or we're behind on our payments and we want to get out of this tough place and we want a breakthrough. We want to be healthy and we want our bills to be paid. There's nothing wrong with that. I believe God responds to those prayers. But what our imagination has been is we get out of the difficult place so we can go back to doing what we've been before. And I honestly don't think that has very much to do with a biblical presentation of these breakthroughs. None of the individuals I just mentioned to you returned to normal. I think it was a breakthrough for Simon Peter one day when an itinerant rabbi passed him on the shores of Galilee and he said, follow me and I'll make you a fisher of men. But Peter never earned his living fishing for very long after that. His whole world got reoriented. So I'm asking you to consider with me is what would it look like if we had breakthroughs? If God intervened in our lives, are we willing to be a part of that story? It gets personal really quickly. Are you willing to change your calendar and your schedule and your workflow and how you interact and your social schedule and your plans for the future? Or do you just want God to bless you so you can go on your own jolly old way? Breakthroughs, deliverance, revelation, insight, understanding, redirection. When God's purposes and plans are initiated. Not these kind of fanciful stories where we click our heels together and everything's just perfect, but we don't really have to change anything. I mean, occasionally God does that. I find that God does that in two circumstances in Scripture predominantly. When your faith is childlike and your maturity is small, and I find that God does those kind of remarkable interventions when the circumstances are so dire that it requires a dramatic intervention of God. You need a talking donkey or you're going to lose your life. And God in his mercy gives you a talking donkey. May I suggest you don't want to build a life plan where the choice is the donkey speaks or you die. So that kind of idealistic breakthrough really isn't the target. We want the revelation, the insight, the understanding, the invitation to grow, to change, to become, to emerge, to lead in a new way, to respond to God. Are you with me? Breakthroughs. Breakthroughs. Well, in this session, I want to talk specifically about this idea of looting being interrupted. And it's a biblical principle. I'm going to try to show it to you. I'm going to take a moment with it. So I'm going to need you to think with me for a minute. I know history probably isn't your favorite subject, but it's biblical history. So it's not like I'm not just going to talk about Martha Washington. We're actually going to look at Scripture. But the looting or the plundering of the people of God throughout Scripture is presented to us as a form of God's judgment. God's judgment, His discipline. So that when we see it happening in the pages of Scripture, we understand God is disciplining His people. It's a very frequent occurrence. It's not something from just one or two unique points in the history of the Hebrew people. Israel or Judah is often a vassal state subjugated to another nation. Typically, again, as an expression of God's judgment. It isn't primarily about political might or military ability. A secular assessment might explain it in those ways because they deny the supernatural engagement of God in the unfolding story of history. But I don't. I believe God is very much engaged in the unfolding narrative of history. In the beginning, God created the heavens and the earth, and at the end of the book, He's coming back to rule and reign over a new heaven and a new earth, and the lion will lay down with the lamb. He's not separate from history. There are many accounts of God delivering His people in the face of overwhelming odds. Defeat is typically an expression of discipline. It's not about the size of the enemy or their technical prowess. It's about the condition of the hearts of the people of God. In the book of Judges, there's a whole book of these leaders. Before there was a monarchy in Israel, God would raise up leaders. Gideon, Samson, Deborah, Jephthah, the whole list of them in the book of Judges from these people who would oppress them, the Midianites, the Philistines. During the monarchy, after there's a king, nations oppress them. Egypt, Babylon, Assyria. You're familiar with some of the names, perhaps. In the New Testament, it's not just an Old Testament concept. In the New Testament, the heart cry of Jesus' disciples is, will you throw the Romans out? Because Israel is once again a vassal state, this time of Rome. It's important. In the book of Judges, chapter 6, just to give you a couple of samples. It says, whenever the Israelites planted their crops, the Midianites, the Amalekites, and the other eastern peoples invaded the country. They camped on the land, ruined the crops all the way to Gaza, and didn't spare a living thing for Israel. Neither sheep nor cattle nor donkeys. They came up with their livestock and their tents like swarms of locusts. It's impossible to count the men and their camels. They invaded the land to ravage it. Israel is being looted. They're taking the livestock, they're taking the harvest, they're plundering the country and leaving the people destitute. And God raises up Gideon in this case. It continues in their history when there's a monarchy in place in 1 Kings 14, in the fifth year of King Rehoboam. It's very early in the life of Judah as an independent nation. The king of Egypt attacked Jerusalem and he carried off the treasures of the temple of the Lord and the treasures of the royal palace. He took everything, including all the gold shields Solomon had made. So King Rehoboam made bronze shields to replace them and assigned these to the commanders of the guard on duty at the entrance to the royal palace. The temple was the national bank. It was the national treasury. So the ostentatious wealth of the temple was plundered, was looted by the Egyptian king. He took the gold that Solomon accumulated and took it back to Egypt. And the king of Israel says, we'll just make brass shields. The people are being looted. In 2 Kings 23, Jehoiakim, this is near the end of the nation of Judah, paid Pharaoh the silver and gold he demanded. In order to do so, he taxed the land and exacted the silver and gold from the people of the land according to their assessments. They're being looted.
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12: Lessons from Paul is a 90-day devotional. Some of my favorite verses that Paul wrote, bit of devotional time, and then some place to journal. The goal is to be changed. We want to be transformed by the Word of God and not just informed by it. Saul of Tarsus, a hero of mine, I got to know him as the Apostle Paul, an unrelenting advocate for Jesus in the face of unyielding persecution. Folks, that sounds like the world we live in. Lessons from Paul, it'll help you and I be overcomers, triumphant in this season in the earth. 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
13: 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That's 855-577-2255. Now, let's get back to Pastor Allen with his message called Breakthrough, Looting Interrupted. Tune in tomorrow to hear part two.
10: Perhaps the most notable example of this is the exile. When I use that word, I hope you know what I'm talking about. In 721 BC, the northern kingdom of Israel was conquered by Assyria, and the 10 tribes of Israel were dispersed throughout the Assyrian Empire. The southern kingdom of Israel, called Judah, with the capital in Jerusalem, survived for about another 150 years. Finally, in 587, the Babylonians destroyed the city of Jerusalem, and they took much of the population back to Babylon. Biblical scholars or people who study it call that period the exile, because the people that were promised the land of Israel weren't living in the land. They were exiled. It was God's judgment upon them. It had nothing to do with the Babylonian army. It had everything to do with God's judgment. What we are not quite as familiar with was the exile was not a singular event. It wasn't a single siege of Jerusalem when the Babylonians won and the Jews lost. It was a series of events bringing Judah and the Jewish people further under Babylonian control. The end result of that over a long period of years was the destruction of Jerusalem and the temple. If you don't know that, you miss the expressions of God's grace. Time after time after time, God would intervene to the people. And he would say, there is an opportunity for you to be different. And time after time, they took a pass. The first stage of Babylonian encroachment was about 605 BC. Nebuchadnezzar, the king of Babylon, laid siege to Jerusalem. After Jehoiakim, I'm going to show you some scriptures in just a moment. I promise this is biblical. Because the king of Israel, the king of Judah, had made an alliance with Egypt, and Egypt and Babylon were enemies, and the Babylonians were not going to allow Israel to expand Egypt's influence. So the Babylonian king marched to Jerusalem and defeated the city, and they took some of the sons of the Judean nobility as hostages. That's where you'd pick up Daniel and his friends. They're going to go back to Babylon. You know some of those stories about a lion's den, about a fiery furnace? Remember those? That's a part of this exile narrative. But that's not the whole story. Some years later, it was about 597, the second stage of this Babylonian incursion took place. They conquered Jerusalem more completely and exiled parts of the population, including this time a different king, King Jehoiakim. The third stage was 587 that I've mentioned already. BC, Nebuchadnezzar this time attacks Jerusalem and destroyed the city, destroyed the walls of the city. He destroyed the temple in the city. They took the golden vessels that were there. Some of them had been plundered years and years ago by the Egyptians. But they took anything that was left in the temple that was valuable, any wealth that had been accumulated or remained or maintained from Solomon's time. The Babylonian exile ended in 538 BC when the Persian king, Cyrus the Great, came to power. He had a different attitude, and he allowed the people to go back. Who fits into that narrative? What biblical characters do you know? Well, Esther was a queen to the Persian king. Nehemiah was the cupbearer to the Persian king, and he got permission to go back and to rebuild the wall around the city, remember? All of that is a part of this exile narrative, the judgment of God upon his people, warning them, your behavior is going to bring destruction. I can't defend you in your ungodliness, in your immorality, in your idolatry. If you persist in these behaviors, you will lose your freedom, your liberty. Your children will suffer. It's the message of the prophets. It's said over and over and over again. This whole thing got triggered in my brain by our Bible reading. If you're reading with us, we're doing Ezekiel. And the reading for either today or tomorrow is Ezekiel 40. And Ezekiel, it's in your notes. Ezekiel gives you a little timeline. He says, in the 25th year of our exile, we're 25 years into this exile, he said. But look at his next phrase. In the 25th year of our exile, at the beginning of the year, on the 10th of the day of the 10th of the month, the 14th year after the fall of the city. In Ezekiel's understanding, the exile began 25 years ago, but it's only been 14 years since Jerusalem was destroyed. Again, it wasn't a singular event. It was a series of events spread out over many years with God pleading with the people, don't keep going this way. The first stage, I put it in your notes, pretty simple chronology. The king in Judah at this point is Jehoiakim. 2 Kings 24, during Jehoiakim's reign, Nebuchadnezzar, the king of Babylon, invaded the land. The king became his vassal for 3 years, but then he changed his mind and he rebelled against Nebuchadnezzar. The prophets told him not to. They said, don't do that. He did it anyway. And the Lord sent Babylonian, Aramean, Moabite, Ammonite raiders against him. He sent them to destroy Judah in accordance with the word of the Lord proclaimed by his servants, the prophets. And the exile begins. Babylonian has authority over Jerusalem. Babylon has authority over Judah. But it doesn't stop there. The next stage comes a few years later. There's actually a two-stage deportation in 597 and then in 587. But in 2 Kings 24, this time the king is Jehoiakim with a C-H. Jehoiakim, the king of Judah, and all of his attendants surrendered to Nebuchadnezzar in the 8th year of the reign of the king of Babylon. He took Jehoiakim prisoner, as the Lord had declared. Nebuchadnezzar removed all the treasures from the temple of the Lord and from the royal palace, and he took away all the gold articles that Solomon, the king of Israel, had made for the temple of the Lord. He carried into exile all Jerusalem, all the officers and the fighting men and the craftsmen and the artisans. He took the smartest people, the most talented people. He took their wealth. What's he doing? He is looting the nation. It's not the first time. It's being done systematically, incrementally. It's a little bit like harvesting a crop. You know, if you go through and you take the choice things and the most obvious things. We have an expression for it. We call it the low-hanging fruit. And these invading forces that begin to insert themselves, they take the low-hanging fruit, the obvious wealth, the most visible things. And then as they begin to insert themselves more fully, they loot more completely. Until finally they say, we're going to take your smart people and your talented people, and we're going to destroy your ability to reproduce, to maintain your equilibrium. That's the final stage of this looting in 2 Kings 25 on the 7th day of the 5th month in the 19th year of Nebuchadnezzar. The commander of the imperial guard, an official of the king of Babylon, came to Jerusalem and he set fire to the temple of the Lord. They're going to burn the bank. We've taken everything these people have. We can burn the bank now. The royal palaces and all the houses of Jerusalem, every important building he burned down. They've plundered everything they want. You see, Jesus said it in John chapter 10 and verse 10. If you'll ever come to the conclusion that spiritual forces are more real than any other force, the Bible and history will make much more sense. Jesus said, I've come that you might have life and have it abundantly, but the thief comes to steal, to kill, and destroy. When God withdraws his protection, the end result is complete destruction. It may not arrive immediately. It may look like looting and plundering. It may look like a slow deterioration, like momentum is being lost. But what has happened is God has stepped back, or the people have walked out from under the protection of God and refused his invitations to repent or to change or to bring realignment or to engage in obedience again. And they continue in their stubbornness, and all the wealth has been plundered. Everything's been looted. So the only thing it's good for now is to be destroyed. That's a demonic expression. It's the judgment of God. Every important building he burned down. The whole Babylonian army under the command of the guard broke down the walls around Jerusalem. If I could take you to the city today, we could stand on you could see the destruction. The commander of the guard carried into exile the people who remained in the city, along with the rest of the populace and those who had gone over to the king of Babylon. But the commander left behind some of the poorest people to work the vineyards and the fields. And the Babylonians broke up the bronze pillars, the movable stands, the bronze sea that were at the temple of the Lord. It's where they prepared the things for sacrifice. They were made out of bronze. So they cut up all the bronze and carried it back to Babylon. Again, this is not a one-time event, the exile. There are many breakthroughs in this process. There are multiple times and places where God intervenes, where he sends a prophetic message. He sends a person to say, don't go this way, to provide direction, to give the people alternatives. And repeatedly, not once or twice or a handful of times, dozens and dozens and dozens of times, when God intervenes and he gives the people a choice, a fork in the road, they rebel. You see, breakthroughs require change on the part of those who benefit. If we take the breakthroughs, if we take God's interventions and we continue on our own way, we give momentum to destruction. The inhabitants of the land did not anticipate God's judgment. They only understood God to be a God who would bless them, because he delivered them from Egypt, and it's a part of their narrative. Because he fed them manna in the wilderness, it's in a part of their national story. Because he turned back Assyrian armies, and he turned back Moabite armies, and he defeated Goliath. And they have this rich history of the interventions of God. And so they can scarcely imagine that their enemies can conquer them. Their consciences have been so calloused that the message of grace and mercy is so prevalent that they can't imagine a just God. There's breakthroughs in Babylon with Daniel and his friends, in Persia with Esther. But God doesn't bring them freedom from their slavery or from their difficulty. In fact, there are 70 years will pass before the people can return to Jerusalem. Think of all the children born into slavery. Think of all the children born that never worshiped in the temple, that never had a Passover meal on the Mount of Olives. Think of the young men and women that spent their entire lives in foreign lands, speaking a foreign language, thinking about Jerusalem. Nehemiah was so grieved when he heard about the condition of Jerusalem that he left the service of the king and made a very dangerous journey back to Jerusalem. Folks, it is not a simple thing to ignore the Lord. When you see the looting begin, we should understand God is sending an invitation.
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20: From the Malama Media News Center, I'm Chaz Han Tai. The man accused of a 2022 Chinatown murder is being acquitted on all charges. On Monday, the jury deliberated for only 25 minutes to find Samuel Carter not guilty on all five counts in indictment. Carter has been held at the Oahu Community Correctional Center for the past 4 years. Carter was accused of killing a 24-year-old woman who was 5 months pregnant. And Hawaii is sticking with its mail-in voting system despite President Trump's orders. State Attorney General Ann Lopez announced April 3rd that Hawaii had joined a coalition of 19 attorneys general in suing Trump. Lopez called it an unlawful effort to usurp election authority and said it would irreparably harm the states. The executive order would also require states to rewrite their ballot counting laws to exclude absentee or mail-in ballots received after Election Day. This news report brought to you by Timothy Sandwich Shop, open 7 days a week in Kapolei. Breezy conditions, mostly sunny, highs in the low 80s.
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1: As a Christian, you're not exempt from having to face your fears, but you are exempt from having to face them alone. Today on Turning Point, Dr. David Jeremiah returns to the 34th Psalm, written to bring peace of mind and encouragement to believers struggling with fear. From God, I Need Some Answers, here's David with the conclusion of his message, How Do I Face My Fears?
2: You know that if we're honest, we all have, on occasion, been afraid. Afraid in our spirit, afraid in our hearts, afraid of what might happen, afraid of what is happening. And for us to say we never have any fear is mostly not to say the truth, because fear is a part of the human condition. But the Bible tells us we don't have to let fear control us, because God has a place in His heart for the fears of our heart, and He will help us. And He's opened His book, which we call the Bible, to give us information. Here in Psalm 34, we have this great teaching on fear that will help us when our fears come. We cannot miss being afraid on occasion, but we can miss living in fear. God never intended for His people, for His children, to live in fear, and He's given us all we need to be victors and not victims. We'll get to that in just a moment, but let me tell you again about our resource for the month of May. It's a beautiful book that just came off the press here at Turning Point. It's never been offered before. It's called Five Psalms for a Flourishing Life. It's a hardback book of 236 pages, which is only available from Turning Point. It's our May resource, which means when you send a gift of any size to Turning Point, all you have to do is ask for your copy of this book, and it'll be on its way. We love sending these resources to you because we know they're there to nourish your soul and help you grow strong in your faith. Please give us the opportunity to send this book to you when you send your gift of any size to Turning Point today. This is Turning Point. This is God's work. And when we work together, a lot of great things can happen, and they're happening. Right now, let's open our hearts to part two of this discussion from Psalm 34. How do I face my fears?
22: I've shared with you a couple of times the little word of the granddaughter of one of my good friends who said that the one word that is not in God's vocabulary is the word oops. And I never will forget that, because that really speaks reams to me. It reminds us that what goes on in our lives and the things that are happening to us that cause our fear are things which have been filtered through the hands of a God that we trust and that we love. What David is saying is that when you began to be fearful, if you are a believer in God, you should immediately turn your attention away from your fear, even if you have to force yourself to do it, and begin to look into the face of Almighty God and express your love and appreciation and your praise and your exaltation of the one who is in charge. What we're prone to do when we get afraid, I know it well, is to go cover ourselves up, put the blanket over our head, and then in a fetal position, nurse our fears. Have you ever done that? Talk to yourself about how bad it is. Reflect on the awful options that are before you. Try to remember everybody else who had what you have who died. You know what I'm talking about? And oh, how the adversary of our souls loves to get us in that kind of a pity party, where we get our attention focused on ourselves and off the resource of our God. You say, well, what good is going to happen to me if I begin to praise and worship God? I'll tell you what will happen. It will make God big in your heart and in your mind, and all of a sudden the problem you have will get into perspective. Satan wants the problem to become everything. God wants Himself to be everything and the problem in perspective to the Creator. When I pray and worship God, sometimes even with tears coming down my face because there's a hurt I can't deal with, it is a wonderful thing to see the transformation that takes place within my spirit. As I worship and praise God, my problem doesn't go away, but all of a sudden I see it in perspective to the one who is in charge of everything, last I heard, in perspective to Almighty God. I want to take just a moment and think with you about that last little phrase that David wrote. He said, I will boast of His kindness to me. And I wrote down in my journal this week that it's interesting what we boast about. When you were at the last dinner party with your friends, what was it that occupied the attention of the group, and what did you talk about, and what did you boast about? Someone has written that if you boast in your conversation about the great things you have done, then you are simply reflecting your own insecurity. Only by putting the spotlight on the Lord and focusing on Him do you really understand what it's like. And you know, I would like to start a new club, Boasting in the Lord Club. When we get together, just brag on Jesus. You know, so many good things are happening in our lives as individuals and in this church as a congregation. When we get together as God's people, we ought to boast on the Lord. We ought to brag on God. Instead of trying to lift ourselves up, or worse, put somebody else down. David says one of the great therapies for fear and discouragement is to have yay God parties every time you get an opportunity. The next thing that he talks about in this psalm is very difficult for some of us. I think most of us, because we're spiritually intelligent, know the importance of acknowledging the reliability of God. We know that. That's in the scripture, and we don't have a hard time dealing with that. We may not always be obedient to it, but we know it's there. But the second thing David points out in the beginning of this psalm is that when you have to deal with the fear in your life, number two, you have to admit the reality of it. You have to admit the reality of your fear. Read verses 4 and 5 with me. I sought the Lord, and He heard me and delivered me from all my fears. They looked to Him and were radiant, and their faces were not ashamed. Now, please watch your Bibles carefully, and let me tell you what is going on in these verses, because it isn't clear just reading it from the English version. The original language actually says, so their faces shall never be ashamed. And what the psalmist is doing in his poetic style is personifying his fears. And this is what the verse really says. He delivered me from all my fears. In looking to Him, my fears were enlightened, and their faces will never be ashamed. Or literally, I will never put a veil over the face of my fears. I will never try to hide them. What the psalmist is saying is that part of the process of dealing with fear is the willingness to acknowledge and admit that it's there. I don't like to acknowledge my weaknesses. I mean, I really struggle with that. I don't like to acknowledge them to Donna, not to my children. And I even don't, you know, it's kind of stupid when you get right down to it. I don't even like to tell God. And then I think, good night, Jeremiah. He knows everything. You know, He knows already, but I know that, and I understand that up here, but I just have a hard time saying, God, I'm afraid, or God, I'm weak. In our fantasies, and you watch this, in our fantasies, we are always the ones who do the right thing. We are always the one who walks into a fearful situation, and we're the strong ones. Isn't that the way you fantasize? Here's a whole group, everybody's coming unglued, and here you come. Boy, I'm telling you, Mr. Rock. And you walk in and you've got it all together and you give a little speech, and in a few minutes everybody's calmed down and the whole thing's in control, and you did it again, right? But it very seldom is that way. And while it might be true in our fantasies, it's not true in reality. And the bottom line, friends, is that all of us have moments where we are very much afraid. Strange things produce fear in us, but the fear is real. And the psalmist says we ought to acknowledge our fear before God. Now, let me tell you why I think that's important. I believe it's important because only the fearful and the weak and the helpless ever get the power of God in their lives. Did you know that? Look down in the next verse or so. David kind of grabs hold of this thing. Verse 6, he says, this poor man cried out. And the Lord here. He didn't say this strong man cried out. This man who's got it all together cried out. This spiritual man cried out. David said this poor man cried out. And Paul gives us in the New Testament the incredible illustration of that. Do you know the story of how Paul came to the Lord? And he said, Lord, I've got this thorn in the flesh and I don't know how to get rid of it, but I don't feel like I can really minister and serve you, Lord, if you don't remove it. And the Bible says in 2 Corinthians that three times in Paul's career, he came to the Lord and he pled with God. He said, God, please take away this thorn. And you know, it doesn't tell us what the thorn is. I think that's probably good, because then we'd have a Paul's Thorn Club in every church. I mean, you know it's true. He didn't tell us what it is. We don't know what it is. A lot of people think it was his eyesight. There's a couple of comments in his writings about his eyes and about writing in a large hand. But we don't know what his thorn was, but we know it was significant. It was a fearful thing for Paul. Three times he said, "Lord, would you please take this away?" And in 2 Corinthians, we're told that the Lord came to him. Listen to the words of 2 Corinthians 12, 8 through 10. "Three times I besought the Lord about this, that it should leave me, but he said to me, 'My grace is sufficient for you, Paul, for my power is made perfect in weakness.' I will all the more gladly boast of my weaknesses," said Paul, "that the power of Christ may rest upon me. For the sake of Christ, then, I am content with weaknesses and insults and hardships and persecutions and calamities. For," here's the principle, "when I am weak, then I am strong." Now that sounds like double talk, but I want you to say it out loud with me. When I am weak, then I am strong. You say, "Pastor Jeremiah, that doesn't make any sense to me at all." Well, it makes absolute sense. What God is teaching us through the words of Paul and in this Old Testament psalm is this: that when we are filled with the realization of our own ability and our own strength and our own prowess, we go forward in the strength of the human psyche to do the will of God, and we ultimately fail. And if we don't fail, we fall very short of God's purpose for us. I read in a book that when we operate in the flesh, three things are always true. We will always lack the power of the Spirit, and so we'll suffer from fatigue. We will always lack the vision of the Spirit, so we'll suffer from frustration. And we will always lack the sustaining ministry of the Spirit, so we will suffer from failure. And my friends, there are Christian people who are well-meaning all over the universe whose lives could be marked by those three characteristics. And they are the characteristics that come when we try to do things in our own strength. Now watch. When something happens, when you have an illness in your family, or you have a child who goes south on you. Anybody have a child go south on them? Everything's in line, and all of a sudden one day you wake up and you wonder, who is this person? And you don't have any way of understanding it. And in that moment of time, when you feel so helpless and so incapable and so weak, the Spirit of God descends into your weakness and gives you strength, and all of a sudden you begin to realize there's something dynamic going on in your life that you never experienced before. It's not your power.

The psalmist says in verse 6, "This poor man cried out, and the Lord heard him and saved him out of all his troubles." C.S. Lewis once wrote, he said, "Down through the ages, whenever men had a need of courage, they would cry out, 'Billy Budd, help me.' And nothing ever happened. But for 1900 years, whenever men have needed courage and have cried out, 'Lord Jesus, help me,' something's always happened." Isn't that true? You know, in years past, before you knew of the Lord, you may have had somebody you called out to, Billy Budd or Sally Jane or someone. But when you call out to God, you can count on it. He will help you. And that's what the psalmist says. This poor man cried, and God heard him. And I love the definition of the word trouble here. You know the word trouble in the Hebrew language, what it means? We could translate it in our vernacular today, hang-ups. It literally means to be limited, inhibited, tied up, restricted. "I cried out unto the Lord, and He delivered me from all my hang-ups, from all my fears." When we lay hold of Christ, we are freed from our inhibitions. In fact, the psalmist reviews this principle later on. Look at verse 15. "The eyes of the Lord are on the righteous, and His ears are open to their cry." Verse 17. "The righteous cry out, and the Lord hears and delivers them out of all their troubles." You say, this is so simplistic, and it is, and yet I could count numerous occasions when I've counseled with people who are in deep trouble in their lives, and they're Christian people, and they've not been afraid to admit they've got a problem, and then I've asked them in the office, "Have you talked to the Lord about this?" And they look at me with a blank stare as if I just entered into another language or something. Oh, you mean tell Him? Yes, tell Him. When you acknowledge the reliability of the one who's in charge of your life and then you admit the fear that you have to appropriate the power that He has promised to give you. You have to tell it to Jesus. And then fourthly, when you tell it to Jesus, you have to accept the reinforcement of His power in your life. There's a wonderful phrase in this next verse. It demands almost an entire morning of explanation, but let me read verse 7. "The angel of the Lord encamps all around those who fear Him and delivers them." Now focus on that for just a moment. Let me tell you first of all that the word angel of the Lord only appears in the Psalms three times. Once here in Psalm 34 and interestingly enough twice in Psalm 35. And you will look in the New Testament, you will never find the angel of the Lord in the New Testament. You know why? Because the angel of the Lord, now watch carefully, is an Old Testament theophany. That's a theological word which means theos, God, phaneo, manifestation, an Old Testament manifestation of God. A theophany is the Old Testament picture of Christ. In other words, the angel of the Lord is the Christ of the New Testament operating in the Old Testament. You don't need the angel of the Lord in the New Testament because you've got Christ. But watch carefully. Read back into your Bibles now and notice what the psalmist says. He says, "The Christ, the Lord Jehovah, encamps all around those who fear Him, and He delivers them." Do you know who is close to you when you're at the most fearful moment in your life? The Lord God, Jesus Christ. You remember when the three Hebrew children were in the midst of the fire, in the most awesome moment of testing and fear? And they looked into the fire, and there was a fourth member who was like unto the Son of God. Watch this. God didn't take them out of the fire. He sent Jesus into the fire to be with them. And when you go through your times of fear, what it says here is this. The angel of the Lord, meaning Jesus Christ, will come and literally encamp around you. The word encamp means to fortify you, to build a hedge around you and protect you in the midst of the fearful experience that you may be undergoing. Wow. That's why so many of us, when we've gone through times of difficulty, we say to our Christian brothers, "You know, I don't understand what was going on. I sure didn't ask for it, and I didn't get to vote on it." But I'll tell you what, I never, ever felt the presence of God like I did during those moments. Ever been there? I mean, nobody wants to go back, but you don't have a choice. It comes periodically. You lose a loved one, you go through difficulty, and it's the fortification of Jehovah God in your circumstance. And I want you to read with me verse 18. For verse 18 says, "The Lord is near to those who have a broken heart, and He saves such as have a contrite spirit." The Lord is near

0: those who have a broken heart. Do you have a broken heart? Are you filled with fear? Let me tell you something about the Lord. He's near you. He encamps himself around you to protect you and to encourage you. In the article that was in Leadership Magazine, Jim Cimbala told the story of a fearful time in his life. And as I read the story again, I realized that in this story are all the principles of Psalm 34, every one of them. So listen, as I tell you the story of a fearful moment in the life of a pastor, and many of you will identify with him. He writes, up until age 16, my oldest daughter was a model child. But then she got away from the Lord and got involved with a godless young man. She eventually moved out of our house and she later became pregnant. We went through a dark tunnel for 2.5 years. And while wonderful things were happening at our church and we were renting Radio City Music Hall for large outreaches and starting other churches, and my wife and our Brooklyn Tabernacle Choir were making albums and many were coming to Christ, no one knew that I was hanging on by a thread. I often cried from the minute I left my house till I got to the church door, thinking, God, how can I get through 3 meetings today? My daughter, my daughter. But I didn't want to make my need the focus. People are coming to the church because of their needs. Many live in ghettos and in violent non-Christian homes, and somehow talking about my problems didn't seem right. After Chrissy had been away for 2 years, I again spent some time away in Florida, and while I was there, said Cimbala, I said to God, God, I've been battling and crying and screaming and arguing and maneuvering with Chrissy, but no more arguing, no more talking, it's you and me. I'm just going to intercede for my daughter in prayer. I told Carol to stay in touch with our daughter because I was no longer going to talk with her. I was only going to pray. I stayed in Florida till I prayed through, and God brought me to a new realm of faith so that when I returned to New York, I stopped reacting as before to the discouraging things that Chrissy was doing. I found a place in God where I could praise Him. Watch this. Even though the news from her was getting worse, it's a hard thing to describe. It wasn't positive thinking, it was faith. 4 months later, in February, we were in our Tuesday night prayer meeting, and the choir and the church leadership now knew about Chrissy. We didn't spread it any further in the church, just the choir and the leadership. I had not talked to my daughter since November. An usher passed a note to me from a young woman in the church whom I felt was a spiritual person, and the note said, Pastor Cimbala, I feel deeply impressed that we are to stop the meeting and pray for your daughter. Lord, is this really you? I thought. I prayed within myself. I don't want to make myself the focus. At that moment, Chrissy was at a friend's house somewhere in Brooklyn with her baby. I interrupted the meeting and had everyone stand. And I said, and I'll never forget the words he wrote, my daughter thinks up is down, white is black, and black is white. Someone has sent me a note saying she feels impressed that we are to pray for her, and I take this as being from the Lord. Then some of the leaders of the church joined me, and the church began to pray, and the room soon felt like the labor room in a hospital. The people called out to God with incredible intensity. When I got home that night, said Pastor Cimbala, I said to my wife, Carol, who wasn't at the prayer meeting, honey, it's over. She said, what's over? It's over with Chrissy, I replied. You had to be there tonight. I just know that when we went to the throne of grace, something happened in the heavenly places. Honey, I know it's over. 36 hours later, I was standing in the bathroom shaving, and my wife burst into the room. Chrissy's here, she said. You better go downstairs. I don't know, I said, having intentionally kept my distance from Chrissy for 4 months. Trust me, said Carol, go downstairs. I wiped off the shaving cream and went to the kitchen, and there was my daughter, 19 years old, on her knees, weeping. She grabbed my leg and she said, Daddy, I've sinned against God, I've sinned against you, I've sinned against myself. Daddy, who was praying on Tuesday night? What do you mean? I said, what happened? She said, well, I was sleeping, and God woke me up in the middle of the night, and He showed me I was heading toward this pit, this chasm. And Daddy, I got so afraid, and I saw myself for what I am. But then God showed me He hadn't given up on me. And I looked at my daughter and saw the face of the daughter we had raised, not the hardened face of the last few years. And Jim said, during those years when Chrissy was away, this verse was the only thing I hung on to. My grace is sufficient for you, for my power is made perfect in weakness. And it is.
1: And that story, which is now several years in history, is a story that's been repeated many times in the lives of people you and I both know. How God comes through at the time when fear seems to be taking over. He's promised to do that, not just for famous people that you've heard about, but for you and for me. This is a promise of God to us. Psalm 34 is a psalm for all people who know God, and that includes you. Take it to heart and let these truths be sufficient for your fears. Tomorrow, we're going to talk about how to help your family. Here's another question in this series of God, I Need Some Answers. Here's the question, how can I help my family? And we're going to look at Psalm 127 and 128, two great psalms for the family, back to back in the Bible. I hope you'll be with us then. Until then, this is David Jeremiah, and this is Turning Point, telling the truth of the Word of God across the nation and around the world every day. Thanks for being a part of this endeavor. We'll see you next time.
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11: Before you and I became a Christian, we would never have trusted Jesus as our Savior apart from the Holy Spirit, who was not on the inside of us, but rather from heaven, convicting us of our sin. What was He doing? He was showing us what we are like. He was showing us our sinfulness. He was showing us our separation from God. He was showing us our rebellion. He was showing us our pride. He was showing us our desperate need of forgiveness. He was showing us we needed Jesus Christ in our life.
12: Have you ever prayed, "Lord, I need help"? Well, for believers in Jesus, that cry never goes unnoticed. Today's edition of In Touch, the teaching ministry of Dr. Charles Stanley, reminds us that the Spirit is present and always available to assist you in every situation.
11: How many times in your Christian life have you said, "I need some help"? I mean, "Lord, I need some real help." How many of you ever felt that way? "I need real help." Maybe it was a decision you were trying to make, or maybe it was something you had to do that you felt so inadequate about, or whatever the challenge may be. All of us have felt, not just once in a while, but many, many times, "God, I need help." Well, the wonderful thing about needing help is that God's provided it. So what I would like to do is to take a few moments just to ask you to turn to John chapter 14, and I want us to look at this helper that God has given us because He knew you and I would never be able to live the Christian life. And so therefore, He said He gave us a helper. And I want you to turn to the 14th chapter, and I want to take you through some verses here. And I just want to say one thing, in essence, and that's this. Every single one of us has an intimate, personal, omnipotent, available, ready, adequate, sufficient helper. I mean, He's instantaneously there every single time you and I have a need. Listen to what Jesus said. He said about Him in John chapter 14. He says, "And I will ask the Father, and He will give you another helper, Alos, just like Himself, that He may be with you forever." So He said, the Father is going to give us a helper. He's going to be like Jesus in the fact that He is deity. He says, "And He will be with us for how long?" How long is He going to be with us? Forever. That means whether it's morning, noon, and night, you and I have a personal helper who is the Holy Spirit living on the inside of us, and Jesus called Him a helper. So what I would like for us to do is I would just like for us to go through a few very simple things, because I just want to bring something to your attention, and sometimes it's so simple we forget it. I want us to see, just for a few moments, how does the Holy Spirit help us? He is given by the Father to us forever to live with us, to assist us. How does He help us? That is, what's He going to help us do? There's some very specific things He says in the Word. So the first thing I want you to notice, in the 16th chapter of John, the 8th verse, one of the first things He does is He helps us see ourselves just the way we are. And listen to what He says in this 7th verse. He says, "But I tell you the truth, it is to your advantage. It is expedient that I go away. For if I do not go away, the Helper shall not come to you. But if I go, I will send Him to you. When He comes, He will convict the world concerning sin, righteousness, and judgment." Now, it is the Holy Spirit who opens your eyes and mind and helps us to see us just like we are. Before you and I became a Christian, we would never have trusted Jesus as our Savior apart from the Holy Spirit, who was not on the inside of us, but rather from heaven, convicting us of our sin. What was He doing? He was showing us what we are like. He was showing us our sinfulness. He was showing us our separation from God. He was showing us our rebellion. He was showing us our pride. He was showing us our desperate need of forgiveness. He was showing us we needed Jesus Christ in our life. That's why He says, don't be conformed. Don't continue to be shaped by this world. But He says, rather being transformed by the renewing of your mind. What's the renewing of my mind? The renewing of my mind is this. As the Holy Spirit enlightens my thinking and shows me how to think. This is the way God thinks. This is the way I want you to think. By the renewing of your mind, he says, you and I are transformed into the likeness of Jesus Christ. So one of the first ways he helps us is to show us what we are, to reveal ourselves to us. The second way he helps us is this. He shows us who Jesus is. Look, if you will, in the 15th chapter and the 26th verse, if you will, the 26th verse. He says, and when the Helper comes, whom I will send to you from the Father, that is the Spirit of truth, who proceeds from the Father, he will bear witness of me, Jesus said. He says, now, he's going to talk about me. How do we understand that Jesus Christ is the Son of God? It is the work of the Spirit. How do we know that you and I are followers of Jesus Christ and that we are the sons of God? How do we know that we have this relationship? He says, the Holy Spirit bears witness with your spirit and my spirit. That means the Holy Spirit is testifying continually to us that you and I are the sons of God. The Spirit of God doesn't send out conflicting messages. The Spirit of God sends out the truth. And the truth he sends out is always compatible with and in absolute perfect agreement with the Word of God. So one of the ways he helps us is to understand what we are like and who we are in our need. The second way he helps us is to understand who Jesus Christ is. He is the Son of God. He is the Messiah. He is our Savior. He is our Lord. He is the King of Kings. He is the Lord of Lords. He is the eternal judge. He is our intercessor. He is our great high priest. The Spirit of God is always magnifying and lifting up Jesus and glorifying him. That's the way he helps us. He helps me understand and see who Jesus is and how he is to be involved in our lives. Well, the third thing that I noticed here, as you just look through the scriptures and ask yourself the question, well, how is he going to help us? Well, one of the ways he helps us is this. He helps us do what God has called us to do. Now, his helping us isn't limited to preaching and teaching the Word of God or singing the gospel or serving in some fashion in the church. The helping work of the Holy Spirit reaches to every single aspect of our life. And I believe he is just as willing and ready to help a mother raise this precious little bundle of joy as he is to help someone preach the gospel. He is our helper. Remember, he was sent by the Father from heaven to assist us, help us, live on the inside of us, live through us, express through us the life of Christ, assist us in every single challenge that we have in life. He is there as our helper. You and I have the wonderful, matchless, awesome privilege that anytime we face anything, anywhere, under any circumstance, we know we have sovereignty. We have omnipotence. We have omniscience living on the inside of us, ready to equip us, ready to assist us, ready to stand, willing and ready and able to do through us whatever is required of us. You have the promise, God's divine promise, that the Spirit of God will be in you, with you, and upon you, assisting you to do well what you do, assisting you to live holy before Almighty God, assisting you in your witness, and assisting you that whatever you do, whether it is a student in school or maybe in some place of prominence, the Spirit of God is there as your personal assistant to help you do and do well to the glory of God. Because a job poorly done by a Christian is a horrible witness and a horrible testimony. So he helps me see myself as I am. He helps me see the Lord Jesus as he is. And he helps us to see, or rather to do, the things that God has called us to do. Now, one of the things he helps us to do is to understand the Word of God. Listen, there's not a single one of us can understand any of this apart from the Holy Spirit. Somebody says, well, I understood John 3:16 before I was saved. How much of it did you understand? Did you understand that his death was substitutionary? Did you understand that his death was vicarious? Did you understand that he was the lamb slain before the foundation of the world? Did you understand that you were chosen in him before the foundation of the world? And we could just go on and on and on and on in things that I know that you did not understand and could not understand apart from the ministry of the Holy Spirit. And that's why some of your friends, for example, who will open the Word of God, and you may be reading and saying, let me show you what God said to me. And they say, well, you know, I never saw that. I've been reading this for a long time. Why? Because you're open to the Spirit. You understand that apart from the ministry of the Holy Spirit, there is no understanding of the Word of God. He is the only ultimate teacher. Nobody can teach you apart from the Spirit of God. And the more that you and I walk in the Spirit and walk in obedience to Him, then the more the Spirit of God can give us enlightenment and understanding. And some things become very simple and clear and plain to us. It has nothing to do with education. It has to do with the Spirit of God unfolding the Word of God and doing what? Lifting out the truth. Now, listen, when the Spirit of God reveals the truth of God, He intends that you and I believe the Word of God and then do what? Apply it. Exactly right. Now, you want your understanding of the Word of God to increase? Apply the last thing He told you. I don't believe God just keeps giving us understanding of the things of God, giving us understanding of truth. If back here He says, now, here's what I want you to do. And you say, well, Lord, thank you very much. I'm going to pass that by and I'm moving on up here in my growth. And God says, no, you're not. You may think you are, but right here's where you stop. Now, you can go on and you can serve. You can do a lot of things. But as far as your understanding of the ways of God, listen, the understanding of the ways of God is some of the most precious truth that God could possibly reveal. That is, you know what He's doing? He's letting us in on the inside of Him, understanding how He thinks. These are the ways of God. You think God is going to cast His pearl, as He says, before swine? That is He just going to dump out these precious truths to people who say, well, I'm fulfilling my curiosity and I do like to know those things. God does not give us truth for consideration. He gives us truth for obedience. That's what God is up to, not fulfilling curiosity. The work of the Holy Spirit is not to satisfy my curiosity. The work of the Holy Spirit is to reveal truth in order that once that truth has been revealed, the next step is that I am willing to be obedient to the truth. And until I am, I cannot expect God to keep giving me deeper understanding of Himself. The fifth thing He helps us to do is He helps us to live the Christian life. Now, I want to put quotes around help here. When I say helps us live the Christian life, that's what most people would probably say. But I want to clarify what I mean by that. You'll recall, for example, Paul said, what I want to do, I find myself doing the very opposite. What I don't want to do, I find myself doing. Really struggling in his Christian life. Then Paul said, I've been crucified with Christ. Nevertheless, I live, yet not I. But now Christ lives in me. Listen to this. And the life which I now live, I live by the faith of the Son of God who loved me and gave Himself for me. The Apostle Paul understood what it meant to be filled with the Holy Spirit. The Apostle Paul talked about the fruit of the Spirit. This Holy Spirit who lives within us, who is assisting us, what is He doing? The Holy Spirit doesn't help me to just live the Christian life in terms of, now do this, don't do that. The Holy Spirit on the inside of us, in essence, is doing what? He, as we surrender to Him, lives through us the very life of Jesus. Now, He will convict us and point out things in our life that are not right, things that are good, things we ought to be doing. But listen, the power to live the life, the strength to overcome sin, the power to say no, and the power to say yes is what? It is the release of the Spirit of God on the inside of us. The way He helps us in living our Christian life is to live it out through us. When the Spirit of God is helping us, when He's living through us the life of Christ, then what's my focus? Jesus? And so what happens is I yield to Him. The Spirit of God just naturally, normally lives His life through us. Well, we could say a lot about that. Let me move on to the next one. One of the things the Holy Spirit helps us to do, He helps us do something every single one of us desperately need. How many times have you said to Him, God, I don't know how to pray? You ever told Him that? Turn to Romans chapter 8. One of the helping works of the Holy Spirit. He says in verse 26, and in the same way, the Spirit, that is the Holy Spirit, also helps our weakness. We don't know how to pray as we should, but the Holy Spirit Himself intercedes for us with groanings too deep for words. And He who searches the hearts knows what is the mind of the Spirit, because He intercedes for the saints according to the will of God. What does He do? There are times when you and I get on our knees or get on our face before God, and some things I know exactly how to pray about. There's sometimes when I think, Lord, I don't even know how to ask You. I don't even know what to say, God. You say, well, you mean to tell me you don't know how to pray about some things? Absolutely. And if you're honest, so will you say the same thing. Sometimes there are people you don't know how to pray for. Situations you think, God, now, I have such little knowledge of what's going on. Lord, show me how to pray. And show me what to ask. And sometimes even when you ask. He doesn't always give you the answer that immediately, but what does he say? He says, because you and I are weak, and we have to deal with these weaknesses, the Spirit of God on the inside of us does what? He groans. He knew that you and I would face situations and circumstances in which we absolutely do not know how to pray. And so what happens? When we don't know how to pray, we don't have to be absolutely desolate and throw up our hands in despair. What do we need to do? We just thank him, and sometimes I have to say, Holy Spirit, you do the praying. I don't even know how to pray, but I'm going to lie here. I'm going to sit here. I'm going to just kneel here until you finish. And what I've discovered is this: if I'll keep on praying, there will be a breakthrough. It's like all of a sudden, curtains pull back, and then all of a sudden, what happens? What happens is the barrier's gone, and there he's been there all the time, listening and watching and covering you as you've prayed. You see, the reason our prayers are so weak is because we do them in our own strength. When I get on my face, I ask the Holy Spirit to sanctify me for this period of prayer. Set my mind and my heart away from everything but you, God, because all of us can be barraged with 1,000 things to think about. Sanctify me unto yourself during this time of prayer, shutting out everything. Spirit of God, I want you to pray through me. I don't know how to pray, or even if I do. Holy Spirit, I want you to guide my praying. If my praying gets off track, I know if I ask for something, Lord, you don't want me to have, you're going to ignore it anyway. When somebody says, oh, I'm afraid I asked for the wrong thing, don't you worry about it. Everybody in heaven isn't going to jump to all of our requests because we make them. But here's what will happen. When you and I are praying in the Spirit of God, that doesn't mean we're speaking in some unknown language. It means the Spirit of God is in such absolute control of our spirit, there'll be a sense of oneness in our prayer. There'll be a sense of harmony in our relationship with him. And it may be that you may stop asking for what you've been asking for because the Spirit of God shows you that's not of him. Or he may intensify what you've asked for because that is of him. The Spirit of God is our helper. And you know what? It's like when you and I kneel down, here he is beside us. And sometimes we don't know what to ask, and he'll say, working in your spirit, my spirit, you'll start praying for things we hadn't even planned to pray on and pray about. Or we'll ask for something we never planned to. Or he'll get our mind in such oneness with him. We won't ask anything. It's just a matter of kneeling there, sitting there, being quiet. And listen, doing what? Absorbing him, meditating upon him, listening to him. And some of the most precious times are going to be those times you don't even utter a word. Now, your first response may be, well, the Holy Spirit didn't help me. I couldn't say a thing. Oh, yes, he did. Let me ask you a question. Which do you think is the most difficult for the Spirit, if we can put it in human terms? To keep you quiet for a half an hour or let you talk for a half an hour? It is to keep us quiet and listening to God. Being quiet and just listening to him. So he helps us in our praying. Well, you know, we could go all night on any one of these, but let me just close by saying this. When I think of all the ways that he helps us, one of the ways the Holy Spirit helps us, listen, he helps us to die gracefully. I want you to turn to the death of a man in the New Testament. And the 6th chapter of Acts says in verse 8, and Stephen, full of grace and power, was performing great wonders and signs among the people. I mean, the Spirit of God was on this man, and God was working through him in a beautiful way. Well, his sermon begins in chapter 7, and the high priest said, are these things so? And he said, hear me, brethren and fathers. And then he preaches this fantastic sermon. I mean, all the way over to the 53rd verse. But what I want you to notice is the 54th verse. Now, when they heard this, that is his sermon. I mean, it's a fantastic sermon. When they heard this, they were cut to the quick. That means the Spirit of God really convicted them deeply of their sin. And they began gnashing their teeth at him. I mean, they were grinding their teeth in anger. Stephen, that's what they were feeling. But being full of the Holy Spirit, he gazed intently into heaven and saw the glory of God and Jesus standing at the right hand of God. Now, here they come at him. He knows what's coming. And he said, behold, I see the heavens opened up and the Son of Man standing at the right hand of God. They cried out with a loud voice and covered their ears, and they rushed upon him with one impulse. In other words, they couldn't even stand to hear him say that. And they rushed upon him. The scripture says, look, with one impulse, I mean, get this man. When they had driven him out of the city, they began stoning him. And the witnesses laid aside their robes at the feet of this young man, listen, named Saul. And they went on stoning Stephen as he called upon the Lord and said, Lord Jesus, receive my spirit. And falling on his knees, he cried out with a loud voice, Lord, do not hold this sin against them. And having said this, he fell asleep. Now, friend, that's dying gracefully. Now, the Spirit of God helps us die as well as helps us live, because that death is momentary, absent from the body, taken by the angels into the presence of Almighty God. Friend, you can't do without Him. He's the best friend you got. And what you ought to do is take advantage of that friendship.
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11: I think, first of all, the Holy Spirit will bear witness. In other words, if a person is a child of God and they really and truly want to pursue His ways, the Holy Spirit's going to give them guidance and direction. If the Spirit of God sees within them this idea, they just want something else from God, so what can I learn so I can get something else? The Spirit of God will show them, you know what, that's not of me. I don't think we give the Holy Spirit enough credit. He's in us, working in us, and He's always, and you remember Jesus said, He doesn't glorify Himself. He's always talking about Jesus. So I think we underestimate His effect and His work in our life when He's so willing, because He's really the compass. And so if I listen to Him, I'm going to know what to do next.
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2: From the Mon Lama Media News Center, I'm Chaz Han Tai. The man accused of a 2022 Chinatown murder is being acquitted on all charges. On Monday, the jury deliberated for only 25 minutes to find Samuel Carter not guilty on all five counts in indictment. Carter has been held at the Oahu Community Correctional Center for the past 4 years. Carter was accused of killing a 24-year-old woman who was 5 months pregnant. And Hawaii is sticking with its mail-in voting system despite President Trump's orders. State Attorney General Ann Lopez announced April 3rd that Hawaii had joined a coalition of 19 attorneys general in suing Trump. Lopez called it an unlawful effort to usurp election authority and said it would irreparably harm the states. The executive order would also require states to rewrite their ballot counting laws to exclude absentee or mail-in ballots received after Election Day. This news report brought to you by Timothy Sandwich Shop, open 7 days a week in Kapolei. Breezy conditions, mostly sunny, highs in the low 80s.
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0: Welcome to Through the Bible. Today, Dr. J. Vernon McGee walks us through one of the greatest verses in the Bible. It's beautiful in its simplicity and in what it means to each of us. So open your Bible to Genesis 15, verse 6, and I'll read it now. Abraham believed in the Lord, and he accounted it to him for righteousness. In a word, that's grace, in the same way that we're saved by grace through faith. You know, Dr. McGee added this, God never saves by any other means except grace. And if you ever get saved, it'll be because you believe that God has provided salvation for you. What terrific news. And something that we never get tired of talking about. And that's the message that we'll keep sharing. Right, Greg?
1: We will, Steve. And as God enables us through mainly through opportunities, through people, through new relationships, and through the financial and prayer support that our listening family is just so faithful, it allows us to open new doors into new languages. And that's what we want to talk about today.
0: Yeah, and that really is unique for a ministry, and that Through the Bible has been blessed because of the faithful listeners consistently supporting the ministry. So what we're talking about now would not happen without your faithful prayer and financial support.
1: That's right. And we wanted this to be a two-way conversation. And what I mean by that is what we try to convey, Steve and I, and when we write to you and the newsletters, we're working really hard. We understand that we're stewards.
0: Yeah.
1: We're stewards of Dr. McGee's content. We're stewards of the prayers and the gifts of God's people.
0: Amen.
1: And so this new ministry is in a language called Turkana.
0: Mm-hmm.
1: Just before we jump in, though, this is a newsletter article in our newsletter, which is where newsletter articles belong,
0: yes,
1: right?
0: Yes. And so if you're not receiving our newsletter, you can sign up for that. You're not going to get a bunch of different solicitations and stuff. It's just part of the monthly packet that you get as being signed up for our newsletter. And it's worth taking the time to read. As I mentioned before, I always take it and put it in the front cover of my Bible and use it as part of my devotion. And you're going to want to get this one from Bernice Katere.
1: Yep.
0: And the testimony that she's got is outstanding.
1: It is. And I just want to give a little background. When we started with the opportunity that Bernice connected us with these folks and said we might be able to get TTB in Turkana, again, out of stewardship, we said, well, let's start by translating 6 books of the Bible like we do for the radio home group curriculum.
0: Yep.
1: And if it goes well, then we'll open up the whole 66. And again, that's part of our stewardship, is we don't always just jump right in the deep end. We like to test the people, the radio station, but this has gotten so much response so quickly, we're now all in, we're in the deep end. We're going for 66 books.
0: Yeah, and I appreciate, and I think it was such a good move for us to put her in as the Director of Language Initiatives in Africa, because we are seeing the Holy Spirit move in such significant ways in Africa, and more to come on that in our commitment to Africa.
1: That's right. We are serious about it.
0: Yeah, so talk a little bit about the Turkana producer, the voice, how we got him, anything you want to pull out of that?
1: Well, it's, again, this is such a great article, and as I was reading it, I knew we'd be talking about it. I thought, I just want to say to everybody, you really want to get this. This is, we have no agenda other than you being blessed to read this. And Turkana is a region in northern Kenya, and it's actually near this giant refugee camp called the Kakuma Refugee Camp that has more than 300,000 refugees from over 20 nations. And we're on a radio station right near the edge of that refugee camp.
0: Yeah.
1: And that alone is just an extraordinary ministry opportunity.
0: Yeah. I also appreciate part of the teaching of Through the Bible that makes it unique is Bernice draws it out in this letter where she says, unlike occasional evangelists who preach in English or Kiswahili through interpreters, the Bible teacher comes with clarity in their own language and is consistently there day in and day out. So not to say evangelists play a role, but opening the Bible and teaching it to people is such a key, and the response is so consistent that people grow in their faith and come to Christ as a result of being exposed to the Bible in that way.
1: Yeah, and so the Lord led us through Bernice to this Reverend Dr. Joshua Lemuya. He is a very respected pastor. Bernice met him when she was doing some other ministry engagements, and in January 2024, he began the involvement in the project. Mm-hmm. And now the thing I love is, you know, again, in the beginning, it was, okay, let's do this for maybe 2 years and do 6 books of the Bible. Now he's saying, I want to continue until all 66 books of the Bible have been taught.
0: Yeah, and the fruit that we're seeing, even though he's not done with the production, is amazing. Like, I read part of this article where it says that a church has been planted entirely by listeners of Through the Bible in the Turkana language.
1: Yes.
0: And there's going to be more to come. It's just such an encouragement.
1: Well, and I think this is worth reading. In the village of Methawan, one family began listening to the radio program together. They shared what they learned with neighbors who soon joined them. I mean, let's stop. Steve, how many times have we seen that? We've seen it literally all over the world. Yeah. People share Through the Bible with neighbors, and then something good happens.
0: Yep.
1: And the report goes on to say this. Before long, the gathering grew into a spiritual community and eventually a church. A church that meets regularly under a tree.
0: And that's not our first tree church.
1: No,
0: we've had
1: not.
0: Others.
1: Yeah. There's a lot of...
0: Especially in Africa.
1: Under the tree churches.
0: Yeah.
1: And they learn from God's word shared on the TTB program. And basically, we don't have time to read all of this, but we hope that you will go online or call us and sign up for the newsletter because you can read this great article. But the bottom line is this church is reaching out to its community and they're using the TTB radio program as the teacher of their church.
0: Yeah.
1: Pretty cool.
0: And if you're interested in praying for this ministry and others all around the world, sign up for our world prayer team. Go into ttb.org/pray and sign up today. Greg, why don't you pray for us as we begin?
1: Father, every time we see you at work, we are humbled because we know that we are your servants and you are the director of this ministry. You lead these new initiatives. You open doors. You provide people and resources. And we just want to acknowledge that and praise you for it. And thank you that we get a chance to bring your word to these hungry souls in the Turkana language. We pray you'd continue to allow us to do that more and more across the world. In Jesus' name, amen.
0: Here's our study of Genesis 15 on Through the Bible with Dr. J. Vernon McGee.
2: Now we come today to verse 6, and I'd like to read it here in the 15th chapter. And he, that is Abraham, believed in the Lord, and he counted it to him for righteousness. Now here is one of the great chapters of the Bible, and this is one of the great verses of the Bible. You'll recall that God appeared to Abraham after his victory over the kings of the east, and God had protected him. I'm your shield and your exceeding great reward. And this man, Abram, is a little disturbed. He asks about the fact that he doesn't have a child. One born in his house is the one that will inherit and be in the line. And God took him by the hand, it was night, and led him out and said, look yonder toward the stars, if you can number them, well, you could number your offspring. He couldn't number the stars. He could see approximately about 4,000, but there probably were over 50,000 in that area where he was looking. He couldn't number them. He couldn't number his offspring. You couldn't today. Now, Abraham believed God. Actually, what it means is Abraham said amen to God. God says, I'll do this for you. And Abraham said to God, I believe you. Amen. I believe it. And that was counted to him for righteousness. Now, this is so important that we need to make a check on this. Paul used it. For instance, you have him in the 4th chapter of Romans. Paul quotes this verse, and let me read that, beginning with verse 1 of the 4th chapter of Romans. What shall we say then that Abraham our father, as pertaining to the flesh, hath found? Or let me change that reading. Abraham has found as pertaining to the flesh. I think that brings out the meaning better. For if Abraham were justified by works, he hath whereof to glory, but not before God. For what saith the Scripture? Abraham believed God, and it, that is, his faith, was counted to him for righteousness, for that's what it was not, but that's what God counted it. Now to him that worketh is the reward not reckoned of grace, but of debt. Now if you can work for your salvation, then God owes it to you. But my friend, God never saves by any other means except grace. He's never had any other method of saving. And if you ever get saved, it'll be because you believe God. You accept Christ as your Savior. You believe that God has provided this salvation for you. And he makes it very clear here in verse 5, but to him that worketh not, no works at all, but believeth on him that justifieth the ungodly. What kind of folk? Ungodly folk. His faith is counted for righteousness. It's counted for what it's not, and that's for righteousness. Now, Abraham just believed God. He just accepted what God said, and he believed God. That's the way you get saved, is to believe that God has done something for you, that Christ died for you, and rose again, and God will declare you righteous by simply accepting Christ. Now, in the third chapter of Galatians, you have that same great truth, by the way, and we're told here in verse 8 of Galatians 3, in the Scripture foreseeing that God would justify the heathen through faith, preached before the gospel unto Abraham, saying, in thee shall all nations be blessed. And then we're told back in verse 6, even as Abraham believed God, and it was counted to him for righteousness. So then they which be of faith are blessed with faithful Abraham. Faith that Abraham had made him faithful to God. But he's not saved by being faithful. He's saved by believing God. That's all important to see. Now, Abraham was a very practical man. He was not filled with a phony piousity, as we see a lot of that today. He's very practical. He now wants to know something, and he'd like to have something in writing. Will you listen to verse 7? He said unto him, I am the Lord that brought thee out of Ur of the Chaldees to give thee this land to inherit it. Here God again says, I'm giving you this land to inherit it. And Abraham doesn't even have a deed. He has nothing in writing. And as I said last time, God told him to go down to the courthouse, and I'll meet you down there, and we'll sign a contract. And you say to me, well, I've read that in my Bible, and it's certainly not there. Oh, it is in your Bible. You just have to read it right, though. Verse 8, and he said, here's Abraham now, Lord God, whereby shall I know that I shall inherit it? You've told me that. How shall I know it? I'd like to have it in writing. Now, here's what God said do. And he said unto him, take me an heifer of 3 years old, and a she-goat of 3 years old, and a ram of 3 years old, and a turtle dove, and a young pigeon. And he took unto him all these, and divided them in the midst, and laid each piece one against another, but the birds divided he not. Now the thing that God said for him to do is that you get a sacrifice, you get a heifer, she-goat, a ram, and you divide them down the middle. That is, split them right down the middle, put one half on one side, one half on the other. Turtle doves, you don't divide. You put one turtle dove over here, one over there. Now, when men made a contract in that day, that's the way they made it. They would fix a sacrifice like this, and the two men who were making a contract, if one man agreed to buy sheep from the other one, the party of the first

sacrifices, and you had known the custom of the day, I probably ought to turn and read from Jeremiah 34:18, for here you have a reference to this custom that was prevalent in that land, not just among these people, but all other peoples in that day. And here's a reference to it. I'm reading Jeremiah 34:18, and I will give the men that have transgressed my covenant, which have not performed the words of the covenant which they had made before me when they cut the calf in twain and passed between the parts thereof. You see, this was the method in that day of taking the sacrifice and dividing it, and the men then make the contract. Now, Abraham gets everything ready, and while he's waiting for the Lord, why, the fowls of the air come down, the buzzards, the crows, and all other carrion. And Abraham's there shooing them away. They were ready to swoop down. And you would say, well, Brother Abraham, apparently the one you're making a contract with hasn't shown up. And he said, no, hasn't. Says, I guess he's late. No, Abraham says, I don't think he's late. He just told me to get things ready and that he'd be here and make the contract. Now notice what happened. When the sun was going down, a deep sleep fell upon Abram, and lo, a horror of great darkness fell upon him. Now, this is the thing that took place. Abraham is paralyzed in sleep and put aside. Now, that seems very strange that God would paralyze him in sleep when he's supposed to be making a contract. This is an unusual contract. God is going to go through because God's promising something, and Abraham's not going to go through because Abraham's not promising to do a thing. He just believed God. That's all. My friend, that's exactly what took place 1900 years ago. God the Father so loved the world that he gave his only begotten Son, and the Son agreed to come to the earth and die for the sins of the world, your sin and mine, that whosoever believeth in him might not perish but have everlasting life. And I wasn't even there. 1900 years, I wasn't even there to make a contract. But God the Father and God the Son did, and he went to the cross, and he died for my sins. And I was paralyzed by sin. I couldn't promise anything. You couldn't either. Abraham's not going to promise anything. Suppose that God had said to Abraham, Abraham, if you'll just promise to say your prayers every night, I'm going to do this for you. And suppose Abraham forgets to do this and doesn't pray one night. Well, the contract is shot. It's broken. And therefore, God doesn't need to make his part good. God said that he'd do it. And he's asking man to do just one thing. Say amen to God. You believe it. Believe what God has done. Friends, that's salvation. And it's to believe God. Years ago, a dear little Scotch mother, her son had gone away to Glasgow to college, and he came back rather an unbeliever. And she was talking with the boy and telling about how wonderful God was and that she was sure of her salvation. Well, he had become skeptical, and he was a little provoked, and finally he said, how do you know you're saved? Why, he said, your little soul doesn't amount to anything. And he began to compare her to the vastness of the universe and said, God could forget all about you, and you can't be sure. And she never said anything. She just kept serving the boy's breakfast. And finally, when she'd finished, she sat down with him, and she said, you know, son, I've been thinking about it. Maybe you're right. Maybe my little soul doesn't amount to much. Maybe the vastness of God's universe would mean he wouldn't miss me at all. But says, you know, says, if he doesn't save me, he's going to lose more than I'm going to lose. And he says, what do you mean? Well, just as you said, my soul doesn't amount to anything. I wouldn't lose much, but he's going to lose his reputation. He promised to do it. He agreed to do it, that whosoever believeth in him might not perish, but have everlasting life. Friends, God's the one went through. God made the contract, and he said unto Abram, know of a surety that thy seed shall be a stranger in a land that's not theirs, shall serve them. They shall afflict them 400 years. In the scripture, it's predicted these people would be put out of the land three times. This is the first one. It's also predicted they'd return back to the land.
they did from this.

0: one. Later on, it was the Babylonian captivity. They were carried into captivity, they returned. At 70 AD, Jerusalem was destroyed, and again they were scattered. They have never returned from that, but it's predicted they will come back someday. Now God says, also that nation whom they shall serve will I judge, and afterward shall they come out with great substance. And they did. And thou shalt go to thy fathers in peace. Thou shalt be buried in a good old age. Abraham would not live to see it, of course. Verse 16, but in the fourth generation they shall come hither again, for the iniquity of the Amorites is not yet full. God says, I can't put you in this land now, because I love Amorites too, and I want to give them a chance to turn to me. And God gave them 400 years. That's a long time, is it not, to see if they wouldn't turn to him. And the only one that turned to him in that land was that Canaanite. You remember Rahab the harlot. She turned to God. She believed him. And that's all God asks you to do, is to believe him. But he gave the Amorites all this opportunity. It came to pass when the sun went down, it was dark. Behold, a smoking furnace and a burning lamp that passed between those pieces. Both of those speak of Christ. The furnace speaks, of course, of judgment. The lamp speaks of him as the light of the world. In the same day, the Lord made a covenant with Abram, saying, unto thy seed have I given this land, unto the river of Egypt, unto the great river, the river Euphrates. And God now marks out the land. By the way, what did Abraham promise to do? Nothing. He believed God. God will save you. Saves you by grace, by believing what he's done for you. Now, we come to chapter 16, and I must confess that you almost wish chapter 16 wasn't in the Bible, that God had left it out. Because after Abraham rose to the heights here, well, you would say, well, believe me, he's certainly treading on high places now. But he's not perfect. We see the lapse of this man's faith here relative to Sarah and Hagar, the Egyptian maid. Now let me read chapter 16, verse 1. Now Sarah, Abram's wife, bare him no children. She had a handmaid, an Egyptian, whose name was Hagar. You see, he got two things down in the land of Egypt that really caused him trouble. Wealth was one thing, and this little Egyptian maid he got down there. And Sarah said unto Abram, behold, now the Lord hath restrained me from bearing. I pray thee, go in unto my maid. It may be that I may obtain children by her. And Abram hearkened to the voice of Sarah. Now the thing that this woman has suggested was the common practice of that day. When a wife couldn't bear a child, there was the concubine. And that was common practice of that day. But don't say God approved this. God did not approve of this at all. This was Sarah's idea, and frankly, it was not contrary to the custom of the day. And Abram listened to her. It looks like he's surrendering his position as head of the home here. And he followed her suggestion. And Sarah, Abram's wife, took Hagar, her maid, the Egyptian, after Abram had dwelt 10 years in the land of Canaan, and gave her to her husband, Abram, to be his wife. Now, this little Egyptian maid becomes a concubine, and this is not according to God's will. God's not going to accept the offspring at all. He didn't. He wouldn't. Why? Because it was wrong. Don't say God approved this. All that you can say is that this is in the record because this is a historical fact that took place. Now we read, he went in unto Hagar, she conceived, and when she saw that she had conceived, her mistress was despised in her eyes. You can see, she said, I've mothered a child of Abraham, and Sarah couldn't do it. She looked down on Sarah, you see. And now notice verse 5, and Sarah said unto Abram, my wrong is upon me. Now look, don't go by that. Don't say that God approved of this. He didn't. God says this is wrong. Now Sarah sees that she's done wrong. My wrong be upon me. She's wrong, my friend. And I have given my maid into thy bosom, and when she saw that she had conceived, I was despised in her eyes. The Lord judge between me and thee. God doesn't approve of it. God will not accept this, and it's going to be a real heartbreak to old Abraham. But you see, they're not really trusting God as they should. After all, Abraham at this time is 90 years old. Sarah's 80. I think they'd come to the conclusion that they were not going to have a child. I'm of the opinion that probably Sarah could rationalize and say, well, I think maybe this is the way God wants us to do it, for this is the custom of the day. And it was the custom of that day. But it's contrary to God's way of doing things. You know, we get the wrong impression if we think just because it's in the Bible, God approves of it. And the only thing that's inspired is that it's an accurate record. But there are many things God does not approve of that are recorded in His Word. This happens to be one of them. But we'll have to wait till next time to pick up our story. May God richly bless you.
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12: 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Pat is an author, teacher, and international speaker in the area of Christian apologetics, the defense of the Christian faith. 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He'll also share how archaeology has played a pivotal role in strengthening his own confidence in the truth of the Bible. 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Plus, you'll also find hundreds more podcasts that you may download or listen online. Now let's get right into the conclusion of this interesting and fascinating topic.
13: The kind of tools you'll be using is shovels and trowels and various brushes as you dig. You're literally scraping off the top and going down. It's not something that you just drill down. You got to be very careful as you go down because there's artifacts and parts of buildings and temples that you might hit. And when you find artifacts or a significant marker, you know, you call your square supervisor over and they'll come and examine and see what you find. And some important discoveries include pottery. You know, pottery is the most important because it's everywhere. Everybody uses pottery, but it's the most accurate way of dating here, the most accurate method of dating. Coins are very accurate, but they're a lot more rare. You know, jewelry, bones. When you find artifacts like that, you call your supervisors over and say, hey, we got something important here, and they'll take a look at it. You're looking for parts of monuments, you know, like a wall, maybe part of a fortress wall or the foundation, a floor, an altar. And then you're looking for vegetation, you know, like seeds and corn. Maybe you hit a kitchen or a cooking area. And then you're looking for other things like burn levels. You know, maybe the city was destroyed by fire, and so you're at a particular burn level where the city was burned down. And so the discoveries are photographed, drawings are made, because once you excavate a site and you take the artifacts to the warehouse, that it's gone forever. So you need careful documentation of where you found things and what it looked like. And, you know, at the end of the day, you have buckets of pottery sherds and artifacts and tools. And so the whole team comes together and you wash all your discoveries. Yeah, you label and group them, and they're taken to the warehouse for storage. So that's kind of the grind of everyday archaeology out there.
14: That was a great overview. And what's fun, Pat, of course, as you know, I was able to excavate with you with VIU's North American site, what we call KZAP. And that was actually my first excavation. So it was fun for me to watch all of this transpire as it unfolded. And you're exactly right. I was assigned a square. I normally just became the dirt pusher, you know, picking up what you guys were doing. But I was really impressed with the amount of pottery sherds and everything else that was going. And of course, as the KZAP excavation continued here in the States, that I started to, you know, get the trowel and shovels and started to dig layer by layer. And I actually found some things as well. So there's an excitement to it where you do call everyone over and they look at it and everyone weighs in on it. And your square supervisor is documenting everything. So it's a lot of hard work, but it is also very, very exciting. And you just gave a great summary of that. Well, Pat, one of the things is, you know, when we talk about biblical archaeology, it's just another avenue to demonstrate that Christianity is comprehensive. As you already alluded to, it involves the Bible, it involves science, it involves the art, it involves history. It really gives us this broad, big view, not only of the Bible, but of culture in general. So how does archaeology really help accomplish this holistic, this very broad view of the Christian faith and culture?
13: Yeah, that's, you know, one of the things that I was really impressed about as I studied apologetics, that Christianity really presents a comprehensive case for its claims. You know, it reminds me, not long ago, I was speaking with a bunch of scientists at a faith and science conference, and a university student, I think it was a graduate student, asked, he said, you know, I see that a lot of you rely on science to prove Christianity is true, but the scope of science is limited. And being the non-laboratory scientist there, I said, well, Christianity doesn't just rely on science, as you stated, Brian. It presents a very comprehensive case for its claims. I said, in Christian apologetics, we use reason and we use evidence from various fields of study, science, literature, archaeology, history, geography, and we look at the text, we look at manuscripts, and also our experience. Does it confirm what we experience about the world around us? And he was very interested in that answer. And he said, well, give me some examples. So I know in previous shows, we demonstrated that there is compelling evidence that God exists. You know, we used reason, we used science, we used the evidence. Also, we presented a very compelling case that Jesus was a real historical person who lived a unique and miraculous life, died and resurrected from the dead. And so archaeology, you know, provides historical evidence that confirms that what we have in the Bible is a reliable record of God's activity in the world. And if the Bible is a reliable historical document, then Christianity is indeed true. So as you said, Christianity presents a very comprehensive case for its claims.
14: Great answer. Well, you know, Pat, going to now reference something you just said a little bit ago, and that is that biblical archaeology is relatively new, you know, in the scope of the sciences. And you recently taught at a Korean conference there in California about various archaeological discoveries, but also a brief overview of the foundations of biblical archaeology. Could you share some of that insight with us? Who were some of the names and people we need to know when we're approaching biblical archaeology?
13: Yes, as you stated, biblical archaeology is pretty young. It's a little over 100 years old. People may not realize that. You may say that it started back in the late 1800s with Napoleon, you know, when they were down in Egypt there, found a bunch of these artifacts, and Napoleon brought a archaeological team down there, and they studied a lot of the things that they were finding, and they brought many of these artifacts back home to Europe and put it in the museums there of France. And people in Europe, especially Bible scholars, saw all this stuff and said, hey, wow, look what's down there. And with the invention of the steamship and others, there became a great interest in going to the Holy Land there and digging up many of these archaeological discoveries. And that ignited an excitement. And remember what's going on in Europe at that time. It's the Enlightenment. And liberal thinking now is beginning to dominate many of the European colleges and even seminaries out there. And you have theories coming out like the documentary hypothesis, all right? And we start to have more of a naturalistic view of the Bible, that these miracles really aren't miracles here. They appear to be miracles to these primitive writers, but with modern science and discoveries, we realize they're just natural phenomenon that they took to be miracles. You know, for example, and you still read this in text, the crossing of the Red Sea with Moses. Well, that was across the Sea of Reeds, which is only about 2 feet deep at low tide. And so there wasn't this miraculous dividing of the ocean there. You know, Hebrews just went across a marsh about 2 feet deep at low tide. And so that's the kind of interpretations we're getting. Well, with all this archaeology, people were, Bible scholars were anxious to go down there and demonstrate the historical veracity and integrity of the Bible. And so that's when it really became popular. And really, you know, biblical archaeology was more like treasure hunting. They weren't very careful. They were just going in there and just digging and taking treasure back to Europe. But it wasn't until, you know, maybe the 1920s and 30s that we really began to do archaeological study as an academic, scientific kinds of forensic science here, and develop the art of archaeology there. And William Petrie is a great archaeologist there, one of the early founders of biblical archaeology there. Dr. William Albright is considered the father of biblical archaeology there, and they began digging, you know, in the 30s to the 60s, and made many discoveries they thought confirmed biblical accounts, especially the Old Testament, of course. And then in the late 60s and 70s, a student of Albright, Kathleen Kenyon, came along, and with the technology that they had developed then, began to really question a lot of the discoveries that were made. The dig she did at Jericho said, wait a minute, Jericho was an abandoned city when Joshua came. It was destroyed in 1500, 100 years before Joshua came. Et-Tel, that people thought was the city of Ai, they said that was destroyed a couple hundred years before Joshua arrived as well. And biblical archaeology went into decline here as we seem to think, well, wait a minute, archaeology is not confirming the Bible as we thought. It's raising a lot of questions, and kind of went into retreat until maybe the 90s, you know, with new technology, new archaeologists were coming, and they re-examined a lot of Kathleen Kenyon's work, and others discovered she was right in some areas, inaccurate in others. And with the technology we have, biblical archaeology has really come roaring back. And we have made numerous discoveries now, some which I went over at several conferences that we had, some exciting discoveries that really confirm biblical accounts. You know, most of the controversy, as you know, Brian, are, you know, of the Old Testament accounts. And we have some exciting discoveries. At Tal el Hammam, Dr. Stephen Collins has discovered what appears to be, a, you know, the city of Sodom. And he's got a good case for that. We have evidence now for the Exodus. Many questioned whether the Exodus actually happened. Most archaeologists and Old Testament scholars take that to be a legendary account. Well, we've got some great historical evidence for that. We're finding a lot of evidence for the conquest of Joshua now. And with the new discoveries we're making at Jericho, they're affirming Joshua's account there. And we have numerous discoveries now in the period of the Iron Age, of course, you know, Judges, Kings, the Assyrian and Babylonian conquests of Israel, exciting discoveries like the Dead Sea Scrolls. And so biblical archaeology is growing fast, and we're making some great, very significant discoveries.
14: Yeah, I love that, Pat. I love the fact, well, maybe love is too strong of a word, but I appreciate the fact that someone as notable as Napoleon was instrumental in jump-starting what we would know as biblical archaeology. But then, of course, the golden age of William F. Albright and William Petrie and Kathleen Kenyon, all of these are some major names. But then we fast forwarded, and you mentioned Steve Collins and other biblical archaeologists who are doing great work since the 1990s. And just kind of a little side plug, you had mentioned a conference and that you do attend conferences. Well, just around the corner is Veritas International University School of Archaeology, ISAB. That's the International Symposium of Archaeology in the Bible. It is around the corner, and it is being held here in Albuquerque, New Mexico. And there are some heavy, heavy hitters who are part of this, including Craig Evans, Shimon Gibson, James Hoffmeyer. These are just really big names in biblical archaeology. So I would just encourage our listeners just to go to www.isabq.org, and we could announce that more in a minute. So, Pat, as we continue, you've already mentioned some of this, but help our listeners understand some of the terms that are used by archaeologists. You had mentioned previously sherd or pottery. You mentioned a square. You mentioned artifacts. But are there some other common terminology that our listeners should be aware of as we progress through this new series?
13: Yeah, Brian, you know, here's some terms that really help me. First, we have schools of archaeology, and they basically fall into two camps that you really need to be aware of, the minimalist and the maximalist. The majority, I think, Brian, you and I might agree, maybe 90% of those in this arena of Near Eastern archaeology or biblical archaeology are minimalist. They minimalist basically does not believe the Bible really has much historical value. In fact, they believe that biblical studies corrupt good archaeology. They believe you should just look at the archaeology and let it speak for itself. Don't come in with a biased lens of trying to look at it through the Old Testament accounts here. And so the minimalists often don't see the Old Testament as of much historical value or very little historical value. And so you have to understand, when you're reading something in a magazine or in a journal, how does this person view the Bible? Does he view it as a historical document or not? You know, those are minimalists. And I remember reading a lot of books on archaeology and how this guy constantly was saying, well, the Bible's not relevant here, or this contradicts the Bible here, or the Bible mentions nothing of this, and really seemed to be critical of the Bible. And he was an archaeologist, and I thought, oh, well, you know, he's an archaeologist, he's got to be right. Well, I didn't realize that there are two camps here. And then the other camp is the maximalist here, and they believe the Bible is of historical value. And here we have a document that helps us understand the discovery that we made here. And so those are the two camps that people should be aware of. And, you know, who are you reading? You're reading a minimalist or a maximalist? And that'll help you understand what you're reading there. And then, Brian, what was very helpful for me is to understand the time periods we're talking about. And the ages you'll hear a lot about, you know, the Chalcolithic age. That's from 6,000 to about 4,000 BC. And then the Bronze Age. The Bronze Age goes from about 3900 or 4000 BC to 1200 BC. And really, the Bronze Age is important because that's when a lot of the action in the Old Testament is happening, you know, during the Bronze Age. There's four distinct periods in the Bronze Age. You know, the early Bronze Age is about 4000 to 2500 BC. The intermediate Bronze Age is from about 2500 to 2100. Then we have the Middle Bronze Age. That'd be the time of the patriarchs, 2100 to 1550 BC. And then the Late Bronze Age, 1550 to 1200 BC. That's the time of the Exodus and Joshua and the conquest. And so people should be familiar with those time periods. And then we have the Iron Age, of course, which goes from 1200, the period of the judges, through the kings, through the exile, to about 332 BC. So those terms, minimalist, maximalist, and understanding the age you're in is tremendously valuable in the study of archaeology.
14: That's very, very helpful. And I know as I'm learning more about the archaeological process, you know, terms such as minimalist and maximalist and understanding the historical divisions are very, very helpful, particularly for laymen who are wanting to investigate and learn more about biblical archaeology. Pat, let's just conclude with one more question. And this is really just more practical. You know, next week we're going to jump into the top 10 biblical excavations and discoveries. We're going to do one per week. And so it's going to be really exciting to kind of unearth, no pun intended, some of these major discoveries. But I really want to get personal here. And that is, in your studies, how has biblical archaeology strengthened your faith?
13: Yes, Brian, Christianity is uniquely a historical faith, and so we should expect historical evidence to support the accounts presented in the Bible. As I shared a little bit, when I first heard the gospel message at 17, it was the greatest message I had ever heard, but I was soon discouraged when I took Bible class, you know, from the priest at high school, and he showed me what appeared to be overwhelming evidence that the Bible was not a historical book, but a book of myths, just like the other religious books. And really, it was, you know, it really shook my faith there. But when I got into apologetics, especially archaeology, I discovered that biblical archaeology does not have hundreds of discoveries that confirm people, place, and events of the Bible. It doesn't have thousands of discoveries, but tens of thousands of discoveries that confirm people, places, and events of the Bible. Really, there's no book like it that has so much historical evidence. In fact, archaeologist Randall Price says that discoveries that support biblical accounts are in the hundreds of thousands. He's correct. You know, you just look at things from pottery to manuscripts. I mean, it's in the hundreds of thousands. Compare that to the Book of Mormon that said there were great civilizations that covered North America. How much archaeology do we have for the Book of Mormon? Very little. Very little. What about the Quran? Very little. Very little evidence. In fact, it's getting to the point where people are questioning, did Muhammad actually exist? And I'm sure you're going to have shows on that with some of the professors there. The writings of the Buddha of Confucius and others. I mean, how much archaeology and manuscript evidence do we have? Not much. But you compare that to the Bible. How much historical evidence do we have? Well, in the field of archaeology, I mean, you've got hundreds of thousands of discoveries that confirm people, places, and events of the Bible, which shows you the Bible is a historically reliable book. And if the Bible is historically reliable, Christianity is true. I mean, we don't have to show that it is inspired or that it's inerrant. I mean, if it's reliable, which is what the historical evidence shows, then Christianity is true.
14: Beautiful answer there, Pat. Thank you for that. And it's true that archaeology and apologetics, they kind of go hand in hand. And when we deeply study the archaeological record, be it manuscripts or the archaeological evidence, we're really giving an answer to those who are asking about the reliability of the Bible. So appreciate that, Pat. Well, like we normally do on each episode, we like to end our time by recommending some books for our listeners who want to study this more in depth. Where would you begin, Pat, with someone who, let's just say they are brand new to this field? Where should they start their quest?
13: Yeah, well, you know, here are a couple books that a great place to start. Of course, the one that we're promoting here, The Popular Handbook of Archaeology and the Bible by the guy people might know, Joseph Holden and Norman Geisler. Another great book that'll really give you a good introduction is by Stephen Collins and that guy again, Joe Holden. He just seems to appear all over the place. The Harvest Handbook of Bible Lands. It's another great place to start. And a couple other good books by Horth and Harold McCrae, Archaeology in the Old Testament and Archaeology in the New Testament. Those are great places to start. And a guy I really like because he's from Hawaii. In fact, he's from the same high school I am, Edwin Yamauchi, who wrote a classic book on biblical archaeology as well. I believe it's called Stones and the Scriptures by Edwin Yamauchi. So those are some great places to start.
14: Yeah, Edwin's such a living legend. Thanks for those, Pat. Well, Pat, it was great having you on, and I'm really looking forward to this new series where we unpack the top 10 archaeological discoveries of the Bible.
13: Yeah, great to be with you, Brian, and I look forward to seeing you at the conference.
14: Yes, and until then, may the Lord richly bless you.
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28: From the Mon Lama Media News Center, I'm Chaz Han Tai. The man accused of a 2022 Chinatown murder is being acquitted on all charges. On Monday, the jury deliberated for only 25 minutes to find Samuel Carter not guilty on all five counts in indictment. Carter has been held at the Oahu Community Correctional Center for the past 4 years. Carter was accused of killing a 24-year-old woman who was 5 months pregnant. And Hawaii is sticking with its mail-in voting system despite President Trump's orders. State Attorney General Ann Lopez announced April 3rd that Hawaii had joined a coalition of 19 attorneys general in suing Trump. Lopez called it an unlawful effort to usurp election authority and said it would irreparably harm the states. The executive order would also require states to rewrite their ballot counting laws to exclude absentee or mail-in ballots received after Election Day. This news report brought to you by Timothy Sandwich Shop, open 7 days a week in Kapolei. Breezy conditions, mostly sunny, highs in the low 80s.
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0: Good afternoon and welcome to the Narrow Path radio broadcast. My name is Steve Gregg and we're live for an hour each weekday afternoon to take your calls. And you know, every day is different. A couple of the days this week I had to say, well, the lines are already full. Don't call now. Call later. I think it was yesterday there were a couple of lines open at the beginning of the show. Right now, all of our lines are open. There's no calls waiting, which means you could get right through if you call. If you have questions about the Bible or the Christian faith you'd like to bring up for conversation, or you want to bring up an alternative view to something from that which the host has expressed, feel free to do that. The number is 844-484-5737. One more time, the number is 844-484-5737. And sometimes when I'm looking at an open switchboard, I think maybe there's something wrong with my screen. Maybe there's something I'm supposed to be looking at. Nope, calls are coming in now. So it was not me. It was the callers. Great to know that this is a day where you can call right through and get through. We have an announcement to make about tonight. The first Wednesday of every month, we have a Zoom meeting. And that's a question and answer time between myself and whoever is on the Zoom call. I think there's a capacity of about 100 for the Zoom call. 100 can be on it. Of course, not all 100 will get on to ask a question. But if you want to join us, you can to log on to the Zoom meeting tonight, which is at 7 p.m. Pacific time. Go to our website, thenarrowpath.com, and under announcements, it tells you know all the speaking places and stuff that I'm going to be in. Under today's date, which is Wednesday, May 6th, it will say Zoom meeting, and it'll give you the log-on information if you'd like to join us tonight, 7 o'clock p.m. That's Pacific time. All right, we're going to talk to Robert and Duncan, British Columbia, first of all. Hi, Robert, welcome.
1: Welcome, Steve. Good afternoon. I have a few questions to ask you. I have salvation, and I've been baptized 15 years ago. I'm also a member of an assembly. But now where I live, they have no gospel halls. I go to what they call a gospel chapel. And the problem I'm having is that they don't really operate as a gospel chapel. And so I was going to get your view on it. Number one, they really don't preach the gospel. I don't think they really know what the gospel is, because I think to me the gospel is preaching salvation for non-believers. But I also believe it's important also for believers as encouragement in the Lord. And one of the things that we're having a problem is that women over there, there's about four or five women, they don't believe in headship. And I think that being covered is very important. That's what the Lord says, and I believe it's a commandment. And if you're not going to cover your head, you're actually disobeying the commandment. And the other thing is that a lot of them only come and break bread once a month, and I don't know if that's right or not. I mean, I break bread with the Lord every Sunday, every Lord's Day. You know, and I attend every meeting that concerns the Lord. So I'd like to know what your thoughts on that is.
0: Okay, so were you, when you came to the Lord 15 years ago, was that in a Mennonite church?
1: No. This is a Brethren church.
0: A Brethren church, okay.
1: Brethren,
0: yeah.
1: And so I only believe really in gospel halls because there we preach the gospel.
0: I hear you.
1: You know, every Lord's Day, you know.
0: Yeah.
1: But gospel chapels, I thought they would because they call themselves a gospel chapel. But
0: I hear
1: they
0: you.
1: Really don't. You know,
0: okay. So. Well, not everyone, not everyone agrees about what's included in the gospel and what's not. Certainly, the death and resurrection of Christ, his lordship, the need for men to repent and be baptized and, you know, to be saved, those things are included in any biblical presentation of the gospel, if by that we mean the gospel related to justification. The gospel related to being reborn as a child of God and so forth. Now, the gospel, of course, the Bible refers to it as the gospel of the kingdom of God. And when it's the good news about the kingdom. Now, the kingdom of God is the movement that Jesus started with himself as king, and anyone who becomes part of that movement is a subject of that king, and his movement is a kingdom among the kingdoms of the world, except his is not of the world, but it is here. I mean, we are here. So the gospel can include more things than just the salvation message. But some of the things that you think it should include would be things like the Paul's teaching on women's covering themselves because of the male headship. I'm not going to disagree that that's in there. The interpretation of that one passage, which is 1 Corinthians 11, has certainly differed among many persons. And so, you know, a person might not say, well, I don't want to obey what the Bible says, so we're not going to follow the covering and headship teaching. It might well be that they are understanding the passage differently, and they are interested and desirous to obey God, but they just don't understand it that way. Now, I believe in the headship teaching of Paul. There are people called evangelical feminists, which should simply be called feminists, because there's nothing evangelical about the feminist movement, but they would say, no, Paul didn't, you know, women and men don't have different roles, they're all the same. Paul didn't teach that, but they sometimes don't like Paul. They sometimes say, well, you know, we don't agree with Paul. Now, people who decide to go that way are making up their own religion as they go along. But there are people who say, I do believe in male headship as Paul taught it. I do believe in the scriptures. I do believe in the authority of Paul and of 1 Corinthians. But they interpret 1 Corinthians 11 somewhat differently. Now, you know, it's a matter of interpretation, in other words. I actually have an article I wrote on that very thing. I think it's called Should Women Be Veiled or Covered? But it's at our website, thenarrowpaths.com, under the tab that says Topical Articles. And I examine 1 Corinthians 11 and the headship and covering business there in great detail, considering the various views. However, I would say, if you feel strongly that, you know, you must go to a church that takes Paul literally on that matter and applies and that believes that Paul, you know, wants that to be universally practiced among all Christians of all time, and that is one view, others have other views, then you're going to have to look for another church, because you don't want to be going to a church and sitting in criticism of them. Now, I would not make that choice myself, even though I believe a lot of things that some people in the churches around me don't believe. But that doesn't prevent me from fellowshipping with them. It doesn't make me judge them as being people who aren't serious about God or who don't believe the Bible. I happen to realize that there are lots of things in the Bible which some Christians interpret differently than I do. In fact, some things in the Bible I once interpreted differently than I now do. So, I mean, if I can change my view and recognize that something I once believed was mistaken, well, then I have to tolerate others whom I think may be still mistaken. We don't fellowship with people because they agree with us on every point. So we have to decide which points are deal breakers. Now, it sounds like you're saying that taking communion every week and women wearing head coverings is a deal breaker in your book. I'm not sure that it would be in Jesus' book. Jesus never said how frequently the church should take communion. It may well be that the early church did take it every week. I think in the earliest days of the church, they took it every day. It seems like it in Acts chapter 2. If the church at one time did it every day, another time they did it once a week, some churches do it once a month, but there's no instructions in the Bible about how frequently it should be done, then it seems to me like we have to give some liberty there to people who have a different opinion. Now, if we want to take it more frequently, we can go looking for a church that does it more frequently, or we can make a suggestion, maybe to the leaders, say, maybe we could do this more often. Maybe we could do it every Sunday. You're not going to find that every church leader is going to agree with you on every point. I certainly have not found every church leader to agree with me on every point. In fact, I haven't found any church leaders who agree with me on every point. But that doesn't bother me. I still go to their churches. I still fellowship with them. I still, you know, minister in their churches sometimes. You have to recognize that some issues are not the issues that God uses to judge people's salvation or to determine whether they are his children or not. God's children can be at varying degrees of education in terms of the Word of God and understanding. and our, like when we have actual children, you know, when we have a family and our children are born, different children, as they reach different ages, learn things they didn't know before, which means if you have half a dozen children in your house, you're going to have half a dozen levels of knowledge and understanding among them. But they're all your children. You don't despise your youngest children because they haven't learned as much as your older children have. God's not going to judge us on whether we know everything or not, because if he did, we're all going to go to hell. But because none of us know everything. But he's going to judge us on the basis of whether our lives are directed toward loyalty to him and desire to obey him. Now, how much we understand what obeying him means in every situation will differ from one person to the other. But if a person has a heart to obey him, then there's no reason to doubt that they're a child of God. And there's no reason that we can say, well, I know better than you about this, so I can't fellowship with you. That'd be like the older brothers saying,

0: and enjoy and benefit each other, even with some differences of opinion. So that's what you have to decide. You know, the church you've been in, I guess, previously, did things that you agree with. You know, the good, there's a good chance that the reason you agree with them is because that was the church you were in from your infancy as a Christian, and therefore you were shaped by them. But not every Christian has been shaped by the same congregations and denominations and so forth. So you're going to have to decide whether you're going to be open to the body of Christ or just be looking for a church where nobody is going to be able to disagree with you. We all face that kind of stuff. All right. Let's talk to Robert in Indianapolis, Indiana. Welcome to The Narrow Path, Robert.
1: Welcome there, sir. Yes, I had called in before about my take on Genesis 1:1, and now I want your take on the Trinity. I believe you agree, as I do, in the Trinity. So can you give me an example scripturally of the Trinity?
0: What do you mean, an example of it? The Bible doesn't give examples of the Trinity that I know of. What are you thinking of as an example? So, see, some people come up with things like, well, humans are body, soul, and spirit, but they're one person. Or, you know, an egg is a shell and the white and the yolk, but it's one egg. Or, you know, water can be solid, liquid, or gaseous, but still water. I mean, if that's what you mean by an example of the Trinity, the Bible doesn't have anything like that.
1: Well, I can think of two. And I will give them to you, but you probably wouldn't understand them. Real quick. One is in Genesis chapter 1, verse 2. And the other one that I can think of is in Luke chapter 2. Don't know the verse, but that is the one, you might be able to find it, where he's talking to the Father, he's holding baby Jesus, and he's full of the Holy Spirit. So that would be my example of the Trinity that I use for somebody who doesn't believe, because it contains all three. Would that be a good example?
0: Well, I'm not sure. You haven't told me why it's an example. Actually, I think that in Luke, you're probably thinking of Luke chapter 4 or 3, where Jesus is in the water. In Luke 3, Jesus is in the water, and the Father speaks, and the Holy Spirit comes down as a dove. Sometimes people see that as an exhibition of the Trinity.
1: That would be wrong. But I was actually thinking of Luke chapter 2, Jesus was a baby. The man is said to be
0: Simeon.
1: Full of the Holy Spirit.
0: Yes, Simeon.
1: And he's talking to the Father.
0: Okay, so old Simeon is praying to God. Mm-hmm. The Spirit has come upon him, and he's holding Jesus. Well, what we see there, just like at the baptism of Jesus, we see the Father speaking, or in this case, a man speaking to the Father, the Holy Spirit present, and Jesus present. But to say that those three are present doesn't mean that they are all one God. Now, I believe they are. Mm-hmm. I believe in the Trinity. But, you know, to say that, well, there's a lot of verses where the Father and the Son and the Holy Spirit happen to be mentioned. But to mention those three does not explain the Trinity. We might say, well, once you know the Trinity is true, you can see that that's an allusion to it. Well, okay, fair enough. I could see that. However, you have to know that the Trinity is true before you see it in those passages. So those passages do not, you know, make it explicit. Now, you said Genesis 1:2. What was the Trinity in there? The world was formless and void, and this, you know, the Spirit of God, you know, moved upon the face of the waters.
1: Yes, the face of the waters. The face being the appearance, that would be Jesus. The Holy Spirit, of course, being there. And then the waters is everything that would have been the Father.
0: Okay, well, I mean, if that's how you see it, if that blesses you, that's fine. I will say that those are not the kinds of examples that I think would persuade somebody who doesn't already believe in the Trinity. In other words, if you meet somebody who says, I don't think the Bible teaches the Trinity, and you show them, you know, darkness was on the face of the deep, and the earth was formless and void, and the Spirit of God moved on the face of the waters, I'm not sure they're going to see the Trinity there as you do. And also, of course, in Simeon's holding Jesus and praying to God and the Spirit upon him, I don't know that they're going to see the

0: Trinity doctrine is made up of some specific propositions. It's not just that you can find the Father and the Son and the Holy Spirit somewhere in the Bible. You can find other things in the Bible too, by the way, besides the Father, Son, and Holy Spirit. But the specific propositions of the Trinity is that the Father, Son, and Holy Spirit are, persons in a singular Godhead. Now, what does that mean? Well, I'm not sure I know what that means, but whatever it means, none of those passages you mentioned say it or teach it. But if I already believe in the Trinity, and I think we do have reason to believe in it, then, of course, we can say, oh, I see in this verse or that verse. If you're asking me whether those are good arguments for the Trinity, I would say, well, if arguments for the Trinity means proofs of the Trinity that would be persuasive to somebody who doesn't already believe in it, I think you'd have to do better than those ones. But if that works for you and blesses you, I'm not going to try to take that away from you. Thanks for your call. Reginald in Little Rock, Arkansas. Welcome to the Narrow Path.
1: Hello, Steve. Can you hear me?
0: Yes, sir.
1: Okay. I really want to thank you for giving me a call. My question is, I'm a former Jehovah's Witness, and I believe in as far as scripture goes, I believe in, you keep the plain thing the main thing, and I appreciate how you keep things kind of to a scripture basis. If people want to get outside of what, if the Bible doesn't explain it, you let them know that I can't explain it. So anyway, what my question is the witnesses have this thing about the door-to-door ministry, and that's fine and dandy. But my thing is, my question is, in your opinion, if you don't, like Matthew 28, 18 through 20 says, go therefore, and also Mark says, as you go. But anyway, is it, in your opinion, do you think that it is a sin to not go, or to just, lay in the bed and just say, well, I've been saved, this and that, or,
0: I see.
1: That's my question about that.
0: Well, it's very difficult, perhaps impossible, for anyone to say what going and making disciples looks like for another person. In fact, remember when Jesus was talking to Peter about how he would die in John chapter 21, and Peter looks back and sees John and says, well, what about him? Jesus said, well, if it's my will that he stays around until I come, what is that to you? You go, follow me. In other words, each person has their own mission. Each person has their own realm of obedience. Each one has their own gift. I think we should all be seeing ourselves as a part of a body, a corporate, universal, worldly, that is global, body of Jesus. Everybody who submits to Christ has his spirit, members of his body, of his flesh and his bones. We are part of that body, and that body is required to go out and make disciples. Now, what is your role and my role and someone else's role in that? Well, Paul says there's different gifts. Some have a gift of showing mercy. Some have a gift of help. Some have a gift of giving. Some have a gift of leadership. Some have gifts of prophecy or faith or, teaching and other things like that. So there's different ways. There's, Paul said in Ephesians 4:11 that Christ gave some, to apostles and prophets and evangelists and pastors and teachers. Now, evangelists is in that list, but there's also apostles, there's also prophets, there's also pastors and teachers. Now, I believe all of these are going and making disciples, but what a prophet does is different than what an evangelist does, and what a pastor or a teacher does is different than, a missionary does. There's, to say we're disobeying if we're not going. Well, I don't know what you mean by going, because the body of Christ is commissioned to reach the world, and somebody's going to have to travel to do that. Is everyone going to have to travel? Well, it depends on what their role is. If a person's a missionary, in all likelihood, they're going to have to go somewhere, get a plane ticket or, book passage on a ship or something and go someplace and be a missionary there. And that's their going. A pastor isn't going to be going overseas. He's going to be shepherding a flock. That's what a pastor is for. He's going to be overseeing those who have already been evangelists and making disciples. See, making disciples doesn't just mean converting people. Jesus said it includes teaching them to observe everything that Jesus commanded. So that's what a pastor should be doing. He should be teaching the flock, feeding the flock, teaching them to obey Jesus in every point. That's what pastors are for. That's the teaching. You know, other people are going to be giving. They're not, it's not so much that they're going to get a plane ticket and go overseas. They're going to hold a job down, perhaps in the city that they were born in. Who knows? But their money, they're seeing, is they're part of this body that's going to all the world too, and therefore they're generating finances to help pay for the ones who are getting the plane tickets. You know, I mean, someone's got to pay for it. And they may not be going anywhere geographically, but they are part of the going concern, the going body. They're people who have the gifts of helps, doing service and so forth. There's lots of different gifts. Not all of them involve, you know, literally being a missionary. Now, you say, well, what if you're just laying around in bed instead of going? Well, if somebody just lays around in bed all the time, I would say they're lazy. They're a sluggard. They're not being obedient to God. They've got time a-wasting. They're burning daylight. There's stuff to get done, okay? That's shame on them. Bad stewardship of their time. But I don't think it's wrong to be laying in bed some of the time. You know, I think most of us find it necessary to lie down in bed at least for, you know, maybe a third of the day, 8 hours, or maybe a little less. But the thing is, there's no sin in laying around if what you need is sleep. But it's what, when you get up, what are you doing? Are you living for the kingdom, or are you just kind of doing your own thing, tootling around, wasting time? You know, that would be the issue. Now, when I'm not in bed, I, you know, the question is, what am I doing with the hours that I don't need to be in bed? Hopefully, I'm using the gifts that God gave me to promote the kingdom of God, and hopefully you are too, and everyone else. But the combined effort of people doing different things, doing the very thing that God has gifted them to do, like different members of a whole body, gets the job done. So when Jesus said go, he didn't mean every person has to get a plane ticket. If that happened, there wouldn't be a church anywhere. There'd be no body of Christ. You know, as soon as someone got saved, they go off and leave. Well, where's the church then? Well, they don't exist. They've all gone. They're all gone different directions. They've scattered around the world. So every Christian is on his own, in a way, doing his own missionary adventure, and there's no one at home earning money to help support it. There's no one at home, you know, feeding the flock, the baby Christians, and visiting the sick and stuff. There's lots of things that have to be done that are part of making disciples. And being a missionary is only one of those things. Being a teacher is only one of those things. There's lots of things. And so we need to understand what the body of Christ is. The Great Commission is for the body of Christ. Every Christian is part of the body of Christ. But not every part of a body does the same thing. And that's what Paul talks about in Romans 12 and in 1 Corinthians 12, where he talks about the body and the different gifts and different members of the body. So I hope that clarifies things. I know as a Jehovah's Witness, which you used to be, you were, of course, told that you have to go door to door, and if you don't do that, you're being disobedient. I don't believe the Bible tells every Christian to go door to door. I don't think there's anything wrong with doing it if that's what God calls you to do. And some people, no doubt, are called to do that, but not everyone is. To make a program of it or to institutionalize it as a necessary part of every Christian's week, maybe taking some away from the things they're really supposed to be doing for the kingdom and making them do something that's not their gifting or their calling. But the whole church does need to evangelize the world. I need to take a break. 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I'll be right back. We have another half hour. Don't go away.
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0: Welcome back to the Narrow Path radio broadcast. My name is Steve Gregg, and we're live for another half hour, taking your calls. Right now, I'm looking at some open phone lines. Not all of them are, but some of them are. And if you want to call, you can get through right away at this number, 844-484-5737. That number again is 844-484-5737. All right. And I want to remind you that tonight is our once-a-month Zoom meeting for anyone who wishes to join us. It's a Q&A time. It's held tonight at 7 p.m. Pacific time. And if you want to know how to log into that, just go to our website, thenarrowpath.com. Under announcements, under today's date, you'll see the code for logging into that Zoom meeting tonight, 7 o'clock at Pacific time, that is. All right. We're going to go to the phones now and talk again to, let's see, it's going to be April in San Bernardino, California. Hi, April. Welcome.
1: Hi, Steve. Thanks for taking my call. I'm hoping you can help me reconcile Jesus' word, so why do you call me God? There is no one good but God. And the habit people have these days of saying, oh, he's a good person, she's a good person. I can't really say, yeah, she's a good person, because I automatically remember Jesus' words, unless, of course, they're talking about absolute goodness versus relative goodness. And if you could just clarify for that that for me, that would be wonderful. And thank you so much. I'll take your answer off the air.
0: All right. All right. Thank you very much. Yeah, when the rich young ruler came running to Jesus, he said, good master, what good work must I do to inherit eternal life? And Jesus said, it actually reads a little different, his response in different gospels, but for the most part, he said, why do you call me good? There's none good but God. So you're saying that makes you conscientious about not calling people good, not saying that person's a good person. Well, here's the thing. The Bible calls certain people good people. Barnabas, for example, in must be Acts chapter 11, is called a good man. Or maybe it's actually, let me think here, it might be Acts 9 when he goes to get Saul. It actually mentions that Barnabas is a good man. We are told that God actually, Acts 11, 24, actually. The Bible indicates that God himself spoke very highly of Job as a good man, a blameless man, and so forth. And the Bible describes John the Baptist's parents that way, that they were blameless and keeping all the law, they were righteous. In other words, the Bible does refer to some people as good people. So why did Jesus say, why do you call me good? Now, he didn't say, don't call me good. He said, why do you call me good? And I think what what Jesus is probably doing, if Jesus says there's none good but God, then he's either saying, I'm not good because I'm not God, or he's saying, I am God, because as you can see, I'm good. Now, Jesus is saying that goodness is a quality of God. Now, you're right in your suggestion that you wonder, does he mean absolute goodness? Of course, nobody except God is absolutely good. Some people are better than others. And the Bible does actually use the word better to describe certain people. Such and such is better than this or that person. to obey is better than to sacrifice. You know, if I obey God, I'm better than someone who just offers sacrifices. You can be better on the scale of absolute goodness. You can be, I guess, closer to the absolute than some other people are, or further. But none is absolutely good except God. And I believe Jesus is. After all, Jesus himself said in John chapter 10, I am the good shepherd. So he used the word good to refer to himself. But I don't think Jesus is trying to be, anal about this matter of goodness. I think he's saying something to address the awareness of the rich young ruler. You call me good, he says. Why do you do that? What is it about me that makes you call me that? Well, you should know that goodness is really a divine trait. Only God really is good. And perhaps by implication, as you see I am, you yourself call me good. You know, why do you call me good? Think about that. You know, who's good other than God? Now, he's either saying that, you know, he isn't absolutely good, and therefore you shouldn't call him good, though he himself calls himself good elsewhere. Or he's saying, the reason you're calling me good is because you can see that God is manifesting through me. You're seeing God's goodness in me. You know, there's none absolutely good except God. So it'd be more of a subtle hint about his own deity. Now, it's a strange way of saying it. I don't doubt that. But it's a strange way of saying anything. I mean, if he's either saying that or he's saying the other thing. He's either saying, I'm not good, stop calling me good, only God should be called good, don't call me that. Either that's what he's saying, or he's saying, only God is good, and you've noticed I'm good. What does that tell you? You know, that I'm God. Now, both of them are strange statements, either intended either way. But I think only the second option makes sense. Now, to say, for you to say that someone else is a good person, that's not wrong. Yeah, Luke in the book of Acts said that Barnabas was a good person. And it's not suggesting he's a sinless person. Job was not actually a completely sinless man, because no man is. But he was awfully good on the scale of human goodness. He ranked pretty high. Same thing with John the Baptist's parents and a number of other people that would be called good. So if I say that a person is good, I'm not saying that that person is God. And I'm not saying that person is perfectly good. And I think anyone who hears me call someone good recognizes that the scale I'm using to measure what's good and what's not good is a relative one. You know, I seriously doubt that anyone would imagine, when you call somebody a good man or a good woman, that you're affirming that they have never sinned. Of course, you're not saying that. And I think people would understand you according to the conventions of language and so forth. They would know that you're not saying that. So I don't think you have to avoid mentioning that somebody's a good person. Just like, you know, you call a child a good boy or a good girl. Because some are. Compared to others. God is good without comparing anyone to anything. He's good in himself. He's absolutely good. But people are only relatively good. But they are. Some of them are relatively good. Certainly relatively better than others. It's a scale that is not absolute when it comes to calling anything good other than God. But we certainly are in another realm when we're talking about the goodness of God. We're talking about divine goodness as opposed to imperfect human goodness. But I wouldn't avoid using that term if that's what you're concerned about. Let's talk to Pat in Ansonia, Connecticut. Hi, Pat. Welcome to The Narrow Path. Thanks for calling.
2: Hi, Steve. I wish to comment on a phone call. I believe it was someone called in yesterday. They were asking about the scripture that refers to Jesus and how he didn't know when he was going to return. At one time that was a question that was large in my heart, and I prayed about it. And about a month later, I heard something that gave me peace about it. It was the fact that Jesus fulfills many things according to the traditions of the Jews. And in the marriage situation, when a man would get betrothed to a woman, he would go and he'd prepare a home for her, and he could not return to claim her as his bride until the father gave approval on that home. And Jesus, our betrothed husband, you know, we're his betrothed, he went to prepare a place for us, and he doesn't know when he's coming back because the father has to give approval.
0: Okay. Well, I've heard that. I've heard that illustration a number of times. I'm not going to dispute that. What you're saying is what I said. Jesus, in fact, doesn't know, or at least when he spoke, he didn't know when he would return. And that's the point. The caller was questioning that, was saying, but what if Jesus did know? But he doesn't. He's not saying that he doesn't know, but the word know is being used in a sense of something like revealing or disclosing or making known. I can't make that known. Nobody can make that known. The angels can't. Even I can't make that known. Only the Father can make that known. That's what the person was wondering, if that was the meaning of the statement. I agree with you. I think he was saying he didn't know. And so that was the question. Now, once we've learned that he didn't know, we can illustrate that, like you said, the bridegroom didn't necessarily know when the father would send him to go pick up the bride. Okay, that's a corollary to our saying that he didn't know. The caller was not, was not asking for corollaries. He was asking whether Jesus was really claiming not to know or not. And I think that you and I, apparently, both agree that he was saying that he didn't know. And that's the best way to understand his words. Thank you so much for your call. And we're going to talk next to Tom in Pangburn, Arkansas. I'm looking at some open lines now. We have about less than 20 minutes left. If you're thinking about calling, this is a great time to call. If you pick up one of these open lines, we could very possibly get to your call in the next few minutes. If you don't do it now, we'll run out of time. The number is 844-484-5737. That's 844-484-5737. Tom in Arkansas, welcome to the Narrow Path. Thanks for calling.
3: Hey, thanks, Steve. My question is actually from someone else, and I hope I interpret the question correctly and can pass it on to you with some kind of understanding myself. But the question has to do with when Jesus was on the Mount of Olives giving his lesson. I think it was in Matthew 24. Don't quote me on that. But he talked about fleeing to the mountains and various things that was coming on the end days and things like that. Could that have possibly been referring to AD 70? And how would that possibly have related to John's revelation where he was talking about the destruction of Jerusalem in AD 70? I'll take my answer off the air. I hope I posed the question correctly.
0: Sure. Thank you, Tom. Good to hear from you. Yes, I believe in Matthew 24, Jesus was talking about AD 70. And I'll tell you why. Because Matthew 24 begins with Jesus predicting something that occurred in AD 70, which was the destruction of the temple. And Jesus said when his disciples had pointed to the great stones of the temple, in verse 2 of that chapter, he says, do you not see all these things? Assuredly, I say to you, not one of stone shall be left here upon another that shall not be thrown down. So, obviously, he's talking about the destruction of the temple. That did happen in AD 70. Verse 3 says, now, when he sat on the Mount of Olives, the disciples came to him privately, saying, when will these things be? And what will be the sign? Now, they said, the sign of your coming and then the end of the age, which sounds like the end of the world. However, in Mark and Luke, their question is this: when shall these things be, and what will be the sign that these things are about to take place? So his question, what is the sign of your coming and the end of the age, is using the Jewish idioms for judgment, God's judgment, not speaking in this case about the second coming of Christ, actually, though it sounds like it. But according to Mark and Luke, the question they asked, there were two questions. When will the temple be destroyed, and what sign will be given that will indicate that the temple is soon going to be destroyed? That's the two questions. And he gives a lot of answers, most of which people like to apply to the end times, though Jesus never applied it to the end times. He applied it to the end of the temple, which was in AD 70. And I think the part you're talking about is in verse 15. Therefore, when you see the abomination of desolation spoken of by Daniel the prophet standing in the holy place, whoever reads, let him understand. Then let those who are in Judea flee to the mountains. Let him who is on the housetop not come down or to take anything out of his house. Let him who is in the field not go back to get his clothes. So he says you need to flee from Jerusalem to the mountains. When? Well, he says when you see the abomination of desolation. Now, unfortunately, some people have never studied what the abomination of desolation is, and they've only been told something about it, which they've accepted because it's a strange term, and they just assume trust some authority, like their pastor, who said this is what that means. Mark's parallel to this in Mark 13 also says, when you see the abomination of desolation, you need to flee to the mountains. But Luke's parallel paraphrases it, because Luke was writing to a Gentile, a man named Theophilus, who would not understand that Hebrew expression, abomination of desolation. So Luke simply clarified it by saying what it's about. In Luke 21:20, Luke said, when you see Jerusalem surrounded by armies, then you who are in Judea flee to the mountains. Now, it's the same, you know, you can follow Luke 21 on through. It's the same point, the same discourse, the same warning. It's just that instead of using the term abomination of desolation, Luke uses the term Jerusalem surrounded by armies, which is, of course, what he understood to be the abomination of desolation. So when you see Jerusalem surrounded by armies, know that its desolation is near. Okay, so this abomination of the Romans coming against Jerusalem is going to cause its desolation. Therefore, it's an abomination causing desolation, or abomination of desolation. That's simply a paraphrase clarifying what that word means. So yes, I mean, Jerusalem was surrounded by armies in 70 AD. Actually, the Romans started coming in force earlier in 66 in Galilee and started moving toward Jerusalem. And we have a church historian from the early 300s, Eusebius, who said that before the war began in 66, the Christians who were in Jerusalem, the very ones that Jesus is referring to here, he said they had received a warning from Christ and they fled. They fled from Jerusalem and they went across the Jordan to a hilly area called Pella, and that's how they escaped the Holocaust that occurred in 70 AD. So, yes, you're wondering, does that apply to 70 AD? Oh, yes, it does. So when the disciples asked, when will the temple be destroyed? What sign will there be that's about to take place? Well, the sign that is about to take place is you'll see Jerusalem surrounded by armies. As far as when, he answers that too, because he says in verse 34, surely I say to you, this generation will by no means pass away until all these things are fulfilled. Remember, they asked, when shall these things, the destruction of the temple, the only thing that had been mentioned by Jesus was the destruction of the temple. That's the things they asked about. When shall these things be? What sign shall it be that these things are going to happen? Well, this generation will not pass before these things happen. So he's answering their question very directly. When will it be? In this generation. What sign will there be? Well, the Romans will be coming. That's the sign. Get out of town. So, yes, I mean, I don't know if you'd heard it taught that way before, if you came up with that by your own, your own study, but I agree. If you see that as AD 70, so do I. Now, you said, how does that relate to Revelation? Revelation was not written to people in Jerusalem. It was written to seven churches in Turkey, or what was called Asia Minor at the time. And I believe that Revelation was talking about the same subject. Now, of course, there's a lot of different views about what Revelation's about, so my view might be regarded as a minority view, but it's a well-represented view and well biblically supported view. There's other views, too. But I believe that Revelation is talking about the same thing as the Olivet Discourse. And by the way, Revelation, John tells his readers, these things are going to shortly take place, very similar to Jesus saying, this generation will not pass before this happens. Revelation says these things will shortly take place. The time is at hand. So it's very similar. Time frame and contents. And so I believe that, while Jesus gave this information to the Christians in Jerusalem, that they could escape before the Holocaust of 70 AD occurred, probably shortly before it actually happened, the churches in Asia were also told about it. Now, why would he tell them? Well, they were the churches that John was related with. John's home church was Ephesus. That was the main church in the region. And the letters sent to Ephesus and Smyrna and Pergamos and Thyatira and Sardis and Philadelphia and Laodicea, those churches were all near each other. John was probably technically the overseer of all of them, though he was banished to Patmos at the time. He still was related to those churches. So God gave him a revelation to tell them. Well, why didn't he send it to Jerusalem? I'm thinking it may be that the church had already fled from Jerusalem. There might not be a receiving address there for them. They're already gone. If they left in 66 A.D., it's very possible there was no church in Jerusalem to warn. And they didn't need to be warned. Jesus had done that. This is simply letting the people in Turkey know. Now, some of the people in Turkey were Jews, so maybe it was for them to know. Or maybe it was just for the Christians to recognize that while they had been persecuted for the previous 40 years by the synagogues and by the Sanhedrin and by the Jews in their towns. And we read about that, for example, in Revelation chapter 2 and verse 10, and also Revelation 3 and verse 10, that both the church of Smyrna and the church of Philadelphia were persecuted by the Jews of their town, by the synagogues. So, you know, the idea is God is going to vindicate you. You know, the Jewish order that persecutes you is going down, not long from now. That's encouraging. And so that would be, I suppose, a reason for Revelation conveying, you know, pretty much the same message to a new group of people. Jesus had given it to the Jews, that is, his disciples in Jerusalem. And now Revelation gives it to Gentiles who might have an interest in it too. I know I'm a Gentile. I'm interested in it. So I don't have any reason to believe that they wouldn't be. In fact, I believe they would be. They kept the book and published it, so they must have liked it. Robert in Pinole, California, the third Robert today. Hello, Robert. Welcome.
4: Hey, Steve. I have two questions. Hopefully we have time. I know we're running out. The first one is, were the disciples saved right up to the Last Supper? Because I've talked to pastors, and they say they were. I don't believe they were. And the second one is, my wife and I started going to a new church, and when we do communion, they say, if you're not saved, let the bread and the cup pass from you. And okay. I don't think that's right. My wife says it is right. So I'd like to know your thoughts on those two questions, if you have time, please.
0: Sure, but let me ask you about the first one. When you say, were the disciples saved up to the Last Supper, you mean you believe they were not saved prior to the Last Supper?
4: I don't believe they were saved because Peter denied Christ three times. When Jesus was arrested, they all scattered. The only one at the cross was John. And then in the book of Acts, when they see the risen Christ, they get the Holy Spirit. It all changes for them. They're under persecution, but there's no denial.
0: Okay. Well,
4: That's the way I see it.
0: Okay. If you interpret the word saved to mean that you don't sin anymore and that you have the Holy Spirit, then I guess we'd have to say they weren't saved in that sense until Jesus rose from the dead. But they still sinned even after that, so I guess that definition doesn't work. But as far as possessing the Spirit, we know they didn't possess the Spirit in the sense that Christians do today until Jesus breathed on them and said, receive the Holy Spirit in John chapter 20 after the resurrection. But that doesn't mean they weren't saved. If being saved means they're on good terms with God, and that if they died at that time, they would die on good terms with God, then, yes, they were saved as soon as they left everything to follow Jesus. In fact, people before that were saved, too. Abraham was saved by his faith. David was saved by his faith. Those two are simply mentioned as examples of people who were, but I think we can assume they were only two among thousands, if not more, of people who were saved. You're saved by your faith in Christ or in God. Before Christ came, they didn't know about Christ. So their faith in God. Abram believed in the Lord, and it was accounted to him for righteousness. So did David. So did all the Old Testament saints. If you read Hebrews 11, it starts with Abel and goes through all the heroes of the Old Testament, including the prophets and stuff, and it says they all did what they did by faith. And faith is what saves. So I'd say they were saved. Jesus told his disciples in Luke chapter 10, don't rejoice that the demons are subject to you, but rejoice that your names are written in heaven. So, you know, if they died, they would die as citizens of heaven, apparently, and this was before he died. So, you know, if we think of salvation only in the New Testament sense, yeah, well, the New Testament didn't really come into effect until Jesus died and rose again, and that was a new phase of salvation, but people in the Old Testament also had been saved. Now, when you say, who's right, your wife or you, that only believers should take communion, well, she's right about that. Communion is something that Jesus did only with his disciples, and the early church did it only with the church members who were converted people. They weren't like today, where you just go out and bring all the unbelievers into church just so that when you pass the bag, there'd be more money in it. No, the church was, in the early days, just a gathering of the Christians. And that's where they took communion. They didn't go out into the streets and offer communion to people who didn't love Christ. Communion is a celebration of our salvation in Christ. And so anyone who's not saved would have no, it would have no meaning to them, and there's no reason for them to take it. I don't think that if an unbeliever happens to be in church and they're taking communion and he happens to eat the bread and drink the wine, I don't think he's a lightning bolt is going to hit him or that he's going to go to hell for doing that. But it's not really for unbelievers. It's for believers. And for a church to mention that, I think that's as helpful as sometimes churches before they take an offering. They say, if you're not a believer, you know, if you're not part of the church, we don't want you to put anything in the bag. You know, this is an act of worship and gratitude on the part of those who are serving Christ and who are wanting to support his kingdom. So, you know, if you're not one of those, don't feel any urge to put money in there. So, in other words, the church sometimes will explain to people that things we do at church are for Christians, because the church is for Christians. It's not for non-Christians. A non-Christian may show up, and if he does something that is for Christians, it's not going to be the, you know, the end of the world. But it does no harm to let him know, hey, you can worship God in giving, you can worship God in the Lord's Supper, but that's really for Christians to do. It's not really relevant or something that we expect of non-Christians. Hey, I'm out of time. I appreciate your call. 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
7: This is McGruff the Crime Dog, and I need you to help me take a bite out of crime. Another teenager fell victim to fake pills. 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
9: Welcome to Seculo. May 13th. Here we are, Will. We're back.
11: Once again.
9: Yep. 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I had to check. It's Wednesday. That's right. May 13th. And we are going to take your calls. That being said, there's some fun stuff we can cover. You may be talking about the war in Iran. You may have seen some updates here. President Trump saying, you know, maybe that the ceasefire is a bit on life support. Is it going to happen? Is it going to continue? We're going to discuss that. We're also going to be joined later on by Jeff Balaban from ACLJ Jerusalem. He is in Israel right now talking about that report that came out that really showed in very clear details. We're not going to get into a lot of those details because we know a lot of you have read it. And honestly, we know a lot of you listened with your families and everything. Really shocking and the most disturbing details that came out of the actual events of October 7th, what it looked like to be a hostage in captivity. We'll discuss that with Jeff Balaban, as well as that interview that Benjamin Netanyahu did over the weekend. Major Garrett had a really good interview, but in it, I kind of admitted to the fact that Israel is losing what I guess you'd call the PR battle, the PR war, the propaganda battle, because of social media's influence and how strong that the other side has been. And again, when they start admitting at that, at least we can maybe see some movement from Israel in trying to combat the lies that continue to be portrayed as truth. And look, at this point, you may have issues with the current situations in Israel. And like I've said, you may have issues with what's happening. You may not like the Netanyahu administration, just like a lot of you may not like the Trump administration or the Biden administration. But there's some truth to what is going on there in terms of that propaganda battle that somehow Hamas and by proxies have won. Now, that's not the main topic today. The main topic today is focusing on this backlash, Will, that happened over an interview with, again, Chris Murphy, senator from Connecticut. You may remember him from just a few weeks ago saying awesome about the war in Iran.
11: Once again, this is the senator, when he put that up awesome, he was falling victim to Iranian propaganda. What he was, he said it was sarcasm, obviously, but he was believing a Iranian propaganda report that was not true. Now you have him talking about how strong the Iranians are. This is on MS Now with Chris Hayes. And I want you to listen to this, because even what he's saying, the host, Chris Hayes, finds incredulous. Bite three, let's play it.
12: Iran is 2 to 3 times more powerful today than they were when this war started. Everyone now
13: really,
12: has
13: you really
12: to come
13: think that?
12: To Tehran.
13: 2 to 3 times.
12: Well, I mean, everyone has to come to Tehran today to beg for their ships to be let out of the Gulf. Not small nations, big nations, right? The Chinese, the Indians, the Qataris have to show up to Iran to plead their case as to why their ships should be let through. And that's probably going to be how things work for the foreseeable future.
9: Even their shock on the face of the MS Now host.
11: Right. This is, once again, Chris Murphy, a elected senator from Connecticut, saying that Iran is 2 to 3 times more powerful. We have some other comments from Democrats. It's shocking, because it's what we talked about yesterday with the president going to China, having this summit. No matter what happens there, they're going to say the president failed. They're going to talk down about our country, and they're going to say we're in a weakened position. It's absolutely insane that we're at this point.
9: You may not like the war in Iran, and I understand there's valid concerns with the war in Iran. But if you're telling me that Iran, the IRGC, is in better shape now, not only better shape, 2 to 3 times more powerful now than they were before the war began, you are just completely blind to what's really happening, or like Will said, more than likely, you're just trying to spread your own narrative heading into a midterms, and all it is, again, is politics. We're going to discuss that more at length when we get back. 1-800-684-3110. How does that make you feel? Do you feel like Iran, you know, I don't know, after we took out their entire leadership, you feel like they're 2 to 3 more times more powerful now than they were before? Again, you may have to agree with the war in general, but I think there is a fact that no, that is not true. But I'd love to hear from you. Give me a call. Also go to ACLJ.org. Check out all the great content we got there. We'll be right back.
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9: Welcome back to Seculo. Honor, you're just joining us right now. If you're watching on YouTube or any of the other kind of social platforms, but YouTube's a big one, hit that thumbs up for us right now and throw a comment in there. Even just tell me where you're watching from. We want to make sure this gets into more people's feeds, because when you have this sort of issue where, again, America, even when they have successes that you, even when it's successes you may disagree with, like you may not be like, I love this war in Iran. But you could be like, but there's one thing for sure. We went out and we took out the leadership very quickly, and they are in a weakened state. You know, we know this is, that is not propaganda. We know that that is the truth. However, you have United States senators, state of Connecticut, going on to the major mainstream news. This was on Chris Hayes. And this is Chris Murphy on Chris Hayes. I think we need, if you didn't hear it in the first segment, we're going to play it again. Then we're going to take some calls and comments about this. Because you make me going, how are we doing in Iran? Clearly, we've had some successes there. You may not like the way it's proceeded, but, you know, how's Iran doing as a government? This is what Chris Murphy has to say. Bite three.
12: Iran is 2 to 3 times more powerful today than they were when this war started. Everyone now
16: really,
12: has
16: you really
12: to come
16: think that?
12: To Tehran.
16: 2 to 3 times.
12: Well, I mean, everyone has to come to Tehran today to beg for their ships to be let out of the Gulf. Not small nations, big nations.
9: It's really what I wanted you to hear. 2 to 3 times. And even Chris Hayes goes, what? You think that 2 to 3 times more powerful? I don't know, without the entire leadership from the decades-long leadership, by the way, of
11: 40 years.
9: Yeah, so yeah, I would say that they are not necessarily in the best shape of their careers. Certainly not 2 to 3 times more powerful, but this is the problem. Again, you've lost who you're talking to, which, again, you went on friendly media. You went on MS Now, the former MSNBC. It's like when people say formerly Twitter. You have to say that. MS
11: right.
9: Now, formerly MSNBC.
11: Just so people know what you're talking about.
9: Yeah, exactly, because no one's ever heard of MS Now. It is wild to hear those kind of claims, but it's not necessarily that shocking, because they perpetuate, there are never any wins, there are never any successes. It is all politics. You can't give any credit to what our United States military has done. You can't give any credit to court, certainly not what the administration has done. And then you have people from Connecticut, like Tom, on line two. We should take Tom, who's got some thoughts on Senator Murphy. Go ahead.
17: I said he is an embarrassment to our state. Eastern Connecticut is Republican. Western Connecticut is Democrat. Western Connecticut keeps voting him in. The guy is an idiot.
11: Tom, here's also the problem as well, beyond what these individuals may or may not be as far as their capacity to perform their duties as U.S. Senator or even a member of Congress. The entire Democrat strategy now has become a zero-sum game. They mock everyone on the right. They mock every policy position of the president. It is never a situation where they can work together for the betterment of the country. And I think that is the biggest contrast between where conservative ideology has moved and the kind of America first ideology of wanting it, the betterment of the country. The Democrats have created an entire system where it's a zero sum game. Anything that could benefit their political opponents has to be negative for them. The only way they can advance their agenda is that every single thing that is done by the other side is a failure, no matter what it means for the rest of the country. And I think when you hear Senator Murphy say these things of him gloating with the awesome that he fell for Iranian propaganda on X a few weeks back,

0: attack, or this, where they're now 2 to 3 times more powerful. They have to say these things because it's the only thing politically they know how to do anymore. But I want to play this as well. This is a representative from Pennsylvania, Madeline Dean. She was on, I believe, CNN, and she was talking about this entire situation, trying to showcase the world, say that the president is weaker now, and what she longs for to get out of this foreign policy with Iran and this war. But this is a member of the House Foreign Affairs Committee. This is someone who should be very well versed in foreign policy, and you would also think to some degree would maybe play it a little safer for the men and women in uniform, and maybe for the country in general. But here's what she says. Let's go ahead and play Bite 5.
1: Here's the president. He has wound up someplace else in a weakened position before President Xi, with the hopes that maybe somehow the president will help him through the Straits of Hormuz. It's a very bad position for the United States. In terms of the president's wish or demand that Iran never get a nuclear weapon, we all think that. We've all thought that. If only we had something like the JCPOA, it would be a dream to go back to that agreement at this point, an agreement that the president tore up.
0: So, Logan, two things in this one bite. One, already confirming what I said, is that he's gone to China and they're already mocking the president, already saying he's weakened, and he's hoping maybe somehow the president, referring to President Xi Jinping of China, will somehow help him through the Straits of Hormuz. That's one, mocking the president in this entire summit. Two, she's saying they long for is something, if only we had something like the JCPOA. When Chris Murphy is saying that Iran is 2 to 3 times more powerful today than they were, no, the Democrats made Iran infinitely more powerful than they are now, earlier, by giving them this world where, like, yeah, it's not something we hoped for. They can never have a nuclear weapon. We just can never figure it out. And the best chance we had was the JCPOA. It's all nonsense. We know that the JCPOA put Iran on the path to getting so close to the nuclear weapon of in being able to at will enrich and blow past any standards that the IAEA would try to monitor, as well as developing the ballistic missile technology that we see that could hit Europe, that they showcased, they put on a show for. Whose fault is that? Is it President Trump's? No. It's President Obama's and the Jake Sullivans of the world, of which I want to talk about something he said a little bit later as well. All of this goes to show it is the failure of the Democrat foreign policy for decades, and a lot of Republicans as well, that joined in this kumbaya kind of foreign policy that they could get along with Iran and that Iran would play by the rules.
2: Look,
0: and they won't.
2: I have a lot to go over in the next few segments, but I just got a text from our head of our social media team, and he said, you know what? I'm seeing a lot of clowns show up in the comments right now.
0: Real
2: so
0: clowns?
2: He's asked me to say to the YouTubers to send in the clowns. I haven't done this in a while. I don't do it, but you know what? By request only, send in those clowns. I want to take a phone call. Let's go to Bill in Wyoming on line one. Bill, go ahead.
3: Yeah, thanks for taking my call. It's been a while since I've been able to call you back. But the thing of it is my question on this is the fact that now, I want your opinion, because it seems to me that Iran is trying to vote into this next election cycle by doing this. And because they did something like this 46 years ago when they said, tell you what, you elect President Carter for a second time in the White House, and we will go ahead and release the embassy people to you. And then there's also the business with Obama and Biden administrations giving these leeways to Iran. What's your opinion on that?
0: Well, I think there's a couple ways you can look at this. One, yes, they are very well aware of the politics at home in the United States. It's why they've been so effective, even at using tools like X, to really mess with the ideology of a lot of people that would call themselves even conservatives.
2: For sure.
0: You see how well the propaganda from Iran has permeated the mindset of the American people. Even U.S. senators who would respond with awesome to lies that are put out on X, not fact-checking them himself or his office doing that, but just going along with it because it rings true, as the

0: looks weak, and they will go along with it.
1: Yes, yeah,
0: hook, line, and sinker.
2: It's a shareable clip that you can use, and they can use in perpetuity, and then continue this conversation. When we do get back, and even the next half hour, again, I want to talk about that propaganda war. We've been discussing this at length. There are sometimes I've just thrown up my hands and said I can no longer really get into these debates with friends or with family or with random people that send me messages asking about what's happening in the Middle East, whether that is the U.S.'s involvement in Iran, the U.S.'s involvement with Israel, Israel's war in Gaza, Israel's war in Iran. Those kind of conversations happen, and I've kind of had to just stop because I realized there was nothing you could do. Like we've said, there is nothing that you can do to convince someone at this point when they've gone so far down a rabbit hole of social media propaganda that they never see the other side. I at least say that I could see the other side from them. I at least see what people are posting on both. But they clearly don't. And Israel is very, very aware of this. And they're trying their best to figure out what to do next. And it's always been an issue with Israel. Benjamin Netanyahu even said so. We'll play that clip when we get back. We'll be right back.
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2: Welcome back to Seculo. We were going to pivot a little bit. We're going to get back to this topic at hand, sort of the whole propaganda battle that's happening. But there is an update of what was going on in Virginia, Will, and we wanted to chat about that a bit.
5: That's right. We talked earlier in the week about how the Attorney General of Virginia was planning to file at the Supreme Court of the United States, taking that appeal out of the state court system after the Virginia Supreme Court said that the redistricting would not go forward as they had voted on, but now it's been appealed to the U.S. Supreme Court. We, at the ACLJ, I just got word, we will be filing a brief tomorrow in this case, asking the Supreme Court to reject the petition of the Virginia Attorney General, basically saying the state court had settled it, we are not going to weigh into this, and that is the appropriate course of action here. One, because the ruling from the Virginia Supreme Court was based off Virginia state constitutional law. It wasn't based off of federal law or anything of that election law that they took into it. They said this is a violation of the state constitution. Therefore, the appropriate way for it to be handled is within the state. But two, there's a lot of talk here as well. And we've seen this even from the weird misspellings in some of their filings and also some of the ways that it was formatted, that the Attorney General of the state, it seems, may not really have a good grasp on what is even going on in the state. This is someone who, once again, in this zero-sum game, was okay with his political opponents facing violence.

0: violence in order to change their policies. But when it comes to the actual work of being attorney general, it seems not to have as good of a grasp on this. There's even some people questioning if the relief that this attorney general is asking from the Supreme Court of the United States would do anything, if he's not asking for the correct thing from the U.S. Supreme Court, because of what he's asking is the Supreme Court decision of Virginia to be overturned, but that would still leave in place the lower court issue. A lot of questions out of that, but the ACLJ will be representing all of our members as we put forward the brief tomorrow in Virginia against the Virginia Attorney General at the Supreme Court of the United States to say, listen, this is how the Constitution works. You should not even take this.
1: There's actually a direct way for you to get involved right now. Sure, we are representing all of you all the time, but there's actually a way to put your name involved, get involved in this. You can do it right now. We have a new petition, Defend Election Integrity and the Constitution, specifically related to this, because the midterm elections, we know they're coming fast, and we see this attacks. I mean, obviously, tomorrow we are filing that critical brief at the United States Supreme Court, and we need you to be a part of it as well. We have won before at the Supreme Court. They have listened to us. The ACLJ name carries weight. They take us seriously. And we also need that because people like you support the work of the ACLJ. And I'm not asking for your financial contribution right now. I'm asking you to just sign the petition. Be a part of it. Get involved right now. Hundreds of you have signed even just today. So be part. Nearly over 42,000 have signed. We're going to try to hit 50,000. Let's try to hit 50,000 people sign this petition before tomorrow. That would be great. So go to ACLJ.org right now. Let's try to take it over the top. ACLJ.org/sign directly. S-I-G-N. Or scan the QR code that you see on the screen right now. When you do that, it's going to take you to a page. You can read the petition, make sure you agree with all what we're talking about here, and then sign it and be a part of it right now. Again, it's sort of getting in, being part of the team for election integrity. That's at aclj.org/sign. I do also want to take some calls and comments at 1-800-684-3110. A lot of these conversations are leaning back towards Iran. I want to make sure we cover that. Of course, we had that clip earlier from Chris Murphy. We can play that again. We can talk about what's going on. And then in the next half hour, we are also going to go live to Jerusalem to Jeff Balaban, who runs our office in Jerusalem. Remember, the ACLJ has offices around the world, and we think it's very important to have an office in Jerusalem because it's important for us to not only be able to tell you how it's going there, but for us to export our thoughts and feelings from the American side to our, you know, friends, to our, maybe some of our not friends, if you will, and we'll say enemies, but to people who maybe oppose what we do, and share how the American people actually feel. Because we know there's a large percentage of you that feel like you're underrepresented in media, you're underrepresented in podcasts, underrepresented in just the world in general right now, when you have had, you know, a decades-long support of Israel, and then all of a sudden in the last few years, you've had to not only rethink it, but rethink the way you address Jewish people, the way you address your support of the Jewish people in public, what you can wear, what you can talk, how Jewish people can wear, what they can wear, what you can do in terms of terminologies on your T-shirts, things that have changed so rapidly. I mean, it's unbelievable. I mean, one of the bites we're going to play later, it's from Benjamin Netanyahu. I think it's a very powerful bite. He talks about the war against propaganda that they had. I only saw that bite because someone on the right shared it as a negative and said, look what he's doing. He takes a phone out of a journalist's hand. And all he's saying is, hey, with this phone, I can spread a lie, and if that lie is told over and over again, it becomes the truth to really the American people.
0: This is something that I think we need to explore as we go forward more. You know, we talk about the impact we have here. It's one of the reasons why we do this long-form broadcast. It's not just to make sure we get as many views as we can with short clips and things of that nature, because we really do want to talk things out and explain things, whether it be constitutional issues or even the political issues that we face these days. Because the real problem here, too, is when you start to see people that disagree with you with a political ideology, they seem to be rooting for the enemies of the United States,
1: right,
0: because they can score political points. One, it to me shows that Chris Murphy doesn't believe that Iran is that much more powerful. Because if he truly did, I think he would be terrified at the ramifications of that. But instead, he's fine with just using it as political capital. to continue to try and get people to turn against the sitting president of the United States. You see that even with this individual that says, we really wish that Iran would give up their nuclear ambitions, this Democrat from Pennsylvania, but really we just need something like the JCPOA. Or even when they talk about he's not really going to be able to do anything with China. It shows that they are comfortable in their position that, and to some degree, I think this is the danger, that the United States is just fine and will be fine, that we can mock the leaders of the United States to the benefit of our adversaries. And I think that is where we start to lose our foothold. And it's a really dangerous, slippery slope.
1: Hey, but let's remember just a couple months ago what John Brennan had to say. Well, let's play this. Remember this? It's just back from March. Bite one.
2: Iran, like, they are an authoritarian regime who's known to lie. But, like, I'm confused. What is going on? Help me. Calm me down.
3: Well, I tend to believe Iran more than I do Donald
2: That's
3: Trump,
2: crazy.
3: Because he could not acknowledge the truth even when it is, he's slapped in the face with it repeatedly.
1: John Brennan, well, I tend to believe Iran more than I do Donald Trump. That is the political rhetoric we're dealing with right now. And look, we know that that is hyperbole. But it almost doesn't feel like it anymore. It's not hyperbole. It's hyperbole. They know it's hyperbole, but they're using it as a weapon.
0: That's right. And once again, this entirety of their game plan, it does seem, is that as long as we can tear down our political opponents, it doesn't matter how much stronger we make our real-world adversaries seem.
1: All right. We'll be back. We got a second half hour coming up. Always find the full hour, live, 12 to 1 p.m. Eastern time. That's on ACLJ.org, YouTube, Rumble, Facebook, however you get your podcasts. 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
9: The name of Jesus elicits strong reactions. Pastor Greg Laurie says Jesus is the name that changes everything.
10: Everything Jesus did was wonderful. Everywhere he went, he created wonder. Walking on the water, healing the sick, even raising the dead. The more you know of Jesus, the more you will say he is wonderful. And all of that wonder will lead to worship and a desire to know

0: probably met someone who left an indelible mark on your life. A friend, a loved one, a coach, a teacher. Maybe it was something they said, or the way they stepped in right when you needed it. Long after the moment passed, that impact stayed with you. Well, today on A New Beginning, Pastor Greg Laurie points us to the one who still changes lives like that today, but on a whole different level. A level that reaches to eternity. It's a message you don't want to miss.
1: So I heard about a guy who had the unfortunate last name of Odd. Imagine going through life with the name of Odd. You can anticipate what people said to him. Oh, that's odd. What a weird last name. That's odd. He got so tired of hearing that throughout his life, so he gave instructions that upon his death, he wanted his tombstone left blank. He didn't want anyone to comment on his name any longer. And so he did die. They buried him. And just as he requested, his tombstone was left blank. People would walk through the cemetery and they would read the inscriptions on other tombstones. And when they came to the blank tombstone, they were overheard to say, "That's it." How many of you have heard this joke before? What do you want, a medal? That's odd. Names matter. People spend a lot of time thinking about what to name their children. Sometimes people go to court to have their name changed. And then you might get stuck with a nickname. Oh, I had one and I did not like it. My nickname was Pogo. I was named after a cartoon character called Pogo the Possum. Because apparently one of my aunts saw me as a little baby and said, "Well, he looks just like Pogo the Possum." I didn't quite see the resemblance. So I went through my entire childhood being known as Pogo. Well, of course, my name was Gregory. I was named after an actor that was popular back then, Gregory Peck. But my name has fallen out of favor. It used to be a very popular name, not any longer. It's not even in the top 1,000. Nobody names their kid Greg or Gregory. But don't get me started on the name Karen, okay? That name has really dropped in popularity. You know, in the 60s, it was like in the top five. Lots of Karens. But since whoever that woman was named Karen, who did whatever it is she did, and then it became the thing we use to describe bad behavior, unfortunately, from women, now it has dropped down to 4,800. That's pretty low. But, and then there's all these kind of trendy names that people use now, you know, River. Sorry, River. There's an actual river here. River, Sky, Wolf, Legend, Apple. Sounds like they're naming their kids after scented candles. I don't know. But so there's all these names that we go through life with. And then there's people who change their names because they went into show business. For instance, have you ever heard of Archibald Leach? Probably not, but he was better known as Cary Grant. Norma Jean Mortensen became Marilyn Monroe. Frances Gumm became Judy Garland. This is interesting. Karen Johnson became Whoopi Goldberg. I would think that would almost be the reverse. Like, your name was Whoopi Goldberg, and you change it to Karen Johnson, but it's the opposite. Thomas Mapother, I think I'm pronouncing it right, the fourth, became Tom Cruise. Reginald Kenneth Dwight became Elton John. Peter Gene Hernandez became Bruno Mars. Aubrey Graham became Drake. Calvin Broaddus became Snoop Dogg. And Gordon Sumner became Sting. David Hal Evans became The Edge. And Paul Hewson became Bono. Brian Hugh Warner became Marilyn Manson. And Vincent Furnier became Alice Cooper. And Arnold Jerry Dorsey changed his name to Engelbert Humperdinck. It seems like Engelbert Humperdinck would change his name to Charles Dorsey, but the opposite took place. Well, I want to take those names to talk about the most important name ever given to any person. I bet you can guess who it is. Can you? It's Greg. No. It's Jesus, of course. And remember the angel Gabriel came to both Mary and Joseph, told them they would have a child. And Gabriel said, and you will name him Jesus because he will save his people from their sins. Jesus Christ. It's a name above all names. If you don't believe me, just use it in a conversation. Try doing it in a crowded room or in a restaurant. Just be talking about anything and just say, well, you know, Jesus Christ says people will stop. They'll look over at you for a moment. People use it to punctuate their sentences. People use it as a form of profanity. Isn't it interesting? They don't use other names. They don't, when they're angry, say, oh, Buddha, what was that? You know, they use the name that is above all names, Jesus Christ. And in a backhanded way, they're acknowledging there's power in that name. It's a name that divides time. It's a name that changes life. It's a name that everyone will bow before one day. At the name of Jesus Christ, the Bible says, every knee will bow and every tongue will confess that Jesus Christ is the Lord to the glory of God the Father. Well, that brings us to Isaiah 9:6. He talks about what Jesus will do. And he gives us different names, if you will, or titles or descriptions of Jesus. And by the way, this was written 700 years before Jesus was born. You know this verse well. Let's read it out loud together. Isaiah 9:6. For unto us a child is born, unto us a son is given, and the government will be upon his shoulder, and his name will be called Wonderful, Counselor, Mighty God, Everlasting Father, Prince of Peace. Don't you love that verse? It really tells us about Jesus from both an earthly and heavenly perspective. Unto us a child is born. That's how we saw him on earth. The little baby was born in the manger of Bethlehem. But from heaven's perspective, a son was given. For God so loved the world, he gave his only begotten son. So we saw his entrance into our world, but he departed heaven to come and walk among us.
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1: This is the end of our series called Jesus and You in the Old Testament. In this series, we've looked at Jesus and his appearances in the Old Testament. Jesus said, your father Abraham rejoiced to see my day, and he saw it, and he was glad. So Jesus was effectively saying, look, people, I knew Abraham. I talked with Abraham. So we know that Jesus made an appearance in the Old Testament to Abraham. We assume it was when Abraham was preparing to sacrifice his son in obedience to God, and the angel of the Lord appeared and stopped him. And we believe that was not an angel at all, but it was what we call a Christophany, an appearance of Christ. Then we know that Jacob wrestled with an angel who he later said he believed was God, and he called the place the face of God where he wrestled with his angel. We believe that too was another Christophany. Jesus appeared to Joshua before he conquered Jericho. He also appeared to Gideon when he faced the Midianites. So he made all these Old Testament appearances because Jesus is in the Old Testament concealed and he's in the New Testament revealed. But now we come to this beautiful passage that tells us what his mission is. And it tells us more about his character. It's sort of like a diamond with many facets. You hold it up to the light and you turn it around and you see something different from every angle. And Isaiah 9:6 just shows us all of these facets of the diamond as we talk about Jesus. So let's start with the first part. And his name will be called Wonderful. That takes care of the dullness of life. I want to mention also that I want to thank Warren Wiersbe for his great outline on this particular verse in his book, His Name is Wonderful. So His Name is Wonderful, that takes care of the dullness of life. The word wonderful obviously comes from the root word wonder. And I wonder if we have not lost our sense of wonder in this modern world of tech. As Blaise Pascal said in the 17th century, quote, all of humanity's problems stem from the inability to sit quietly in a room alone. Man, if that was true in the 17th century, how much more true is it today? We all carry these devices around with us. You can't stand in a line to get coffee or anywhere else without pulling that phone out of your pocket. No one talks to each other anymore. We stare at the phone. Even when we come to a light in our car, pull out the phone, start scrolling. We're so distracted by this. And these phones are supercomputers. NASA engineers say a modern cell phone has more computing power than all of NASA had during the Apollo mission. Can you imagine that? That little device you carry in your pocket has more computing power than all of NASA had when they landed people on the moon. So it's an incredible thing. So here we now have access to the greatest libraries in the world, but we watch cat videos all day long. It makes no sense at all. And we have smart homes and smart cars and smart TVs, and we stream movies in 8K to our game consoles, and we have VR headsets where we can travel the world and see more real than reality at times. Then on top of that, you have AI that is changing everything before our very eyes. And yet with all of this tech literally exploding around us, you'll have someone say, usually young, I'm bored. Gene Twenge, a researcher on Gen Z, said, and I quote, we have a generation that is constantly stimulated, yet more bored, anxious, and restless than ever, end quote. I think that's true. And you see that they have iPad holders and baby strollers now. Is this a good idea? Experts say we're actually remapping the brains of these children and exposing them to all of the stimuli that we don't even know what the long-term effect of it all will be. And I think there has to come a moment where we put the cell phone away, we put the iPad away, and we go out in God's creation and just get our sense of wonder back again, right? So, His Name is Wonderful. That word wonder can be translated as amazement, surprise, astonishment, admiration, bewilderment, worship. Everything Jesus did was wonderful. His birth was wonderful. His life was wonderful. His death and resurrection were wonderful. Everywhere he went, he created wonder. Walking on the water, healing the sick, even raising the dead. The more you know of Jesus, the more you will say he is wonderful. And all of that wonder will lead to worship and a desire to know him better. Ordinary people experience extraordinary things because of the wonder of Jesus. His name shall be called Wonderful. Again, that takes care of the dullness of life. His name is Counselor. That takes care of the decisions of life. You know, people will go to Google, ChatGPT, Grok for answers to life's questions. I read about a young man who said that his chatbot had become his best friend. Dude, you need to get out more. I read a story about a young woman that literally married her AI avatar, actually had a wedding ceremony. This is insane, people. Here is the creator of the universe, the Almighty God, who's saying, I want to be your counselor. I want to reveal my will to you. And we turn to all these other places for direction. You know, well, some people will say, well, I'll just follow my heart. What does that even mean? Well, the heart wants what the heart wants. Shut up. I mean, stop. So what are you really saying? Are you saying you're going to follow your emotions or you're going to follow your intuition? Well, it's just my heart. Okay, problem. The Bible says the heart is deceitfully wicked above all things. Who can know it? Your heart can mislead you. Your emotions and even your intuition can mislead you, but God's word will never mislead you. This is where you need to look for direction. His name shall be called Wonderful Counselor. God wants to counsel you. And when we read that, it just reminds us that God has a plan for our life. Did you know that? God has a specific plan for your life that is actually unfolding right now. And he's going to reveal that plan as you study the word of God. His name shall be called Wonderful. That takes care of the dullness of life. His name shall be called Counselor. That takes care of the decisions of life. His name is Mighty God. That takes care of the demands of life. When Jesus walked this earth, it's important for us to realize that he was the God-man. Not man becoming a God, that's impossible. But God becoming a man and walking among us. Here's a perfect illustration of it. One day, the disciples and Jesus climbed into a boat and went out to the Sea of Galilee, and a huge storm came. And he was asleep in the lower part of the boat. What could be more human than being asleep from an exhausting day of hard work in ministry? So they woke him up and said, Jesus, we're going to die. Do something. So he came up on the deck and he said, peace be still. And the storm stopped. What could be more divine than stopping a storm? So there was Jesus walking among us, the man who wanted to tell us how to know God, and the man who was God. And it's an amazing thing. And he's the mighty God, and he has this power for you. All power is given to me. And he said, now go therefore into all the world and make disciples. He said, you shall receive power after the Holy Spirit has come upon you.

0: Pastor Greg Laurie is offering so many rich insights today on the person of Christ. Today's message title here on A New Beginning, The Name That Changes Everything. And there's more to come. Here's an important question. You're hearing about Jesus, but do you know him personally? Have you ever come to him to ask him to forgive your sins and become your Savior? Pastor Greg, what would you say to the person listening who would like to do just that?
1: What I would say is, he's only a prayer away, which means if you will call upon the name of the Lord right now through prayer, he will hear your prayer and answer your prayer. Listen, if you want Jesus Christ to come into your life, if you want him to forgive you of your sin, if you want to know that you'll go to heaven when you die, just pray this prayer right now after me. Just pray, Lord Jesus, I know that I'm a sinner, but I know that you're the Savior who died on the cross for my sin and rose again from the dead. I turn from my sin now, and I choose to follow you from this moment forward as my Savior and Lord, as my God and my friend. In Jesus' name I pray. Amen.
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2: That's right.
0: Let me ask you this. If a marriage is in trouble, or even if it's just not quite as vibrant as it used to be, what's something that someone can do today to help get things back on track and moving in the right direction?
1: I would say strike the word divorce from your vocabulary. Wedlock should be a padlock. And even if you are having disagreements, you can work through them. People will often dissolve marriages over so-called irreconcilable differences. Listen, Kathy, my wife, and I have had irreconcilable differences for 52 years. She's neat and I'm messy. She's sometimes late, I'm usually on time, and the list goes on. But you can work through these things. And I have done a lot of marriage counseling over the years, and I can think of some marriages that were hanging by a thread. And I pleaded with the people, stay together, you can get through this. And they divorced. And I've had people come to me afterwards who said, we wished we'd listened to what you said. We could have fixed this. We could have gotten through this. And so just go into it with the mindset that we're going to get this worked out. We're going to forgive where necessary. We're going to forget where necessary. And we're going to get this marriage on a strong footing. Maybe it hasn't been up to this point, but now it will be. But go into it planning for success, not for failure. Don't even utter the word divorce when you're having a disagreement or an argument. Again, wedlock should be a padlock, but not, I don't mean that in a negative way. Oh, I'm locked in. I'm stuck with her. I'm stuck with him. Yes, the Bible does say that the two become one, but the word that is used there to talk about that adhesive nature of marriage is not the idea of being stuck to someone against your will. It's the idea of holding on to someone. Think of a mountain climber. They hold on to the side of that mountain for dear life. You're holding on to each other for dear life, loving that person, wanting what's best for them, moving forward. in your relationship with Christ and growing in your love for each other. So I put a bunch of this down in a brand new book that I've written called Am I Doing This Right? God's Design for Relationships That Last. I think this book can really help you. By the way, it's a practical book. 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Pretty much everything I say, as you know, is built on biblical principles, but I illustrate from our lives and things that we've learned together. So I think you're really going to benefit from it if you've been married for many years, or if you're newlywed, or you're thinking of getting married. This is the book for you. And we'll send it to you for your gift of any size. What does that mean? It means whatever you send, we'll in return send you this book. Now, maybe you can only send a little, and thank you for that. Others can be more generous. And whatever you send will help us continue to bring this radio broadcast to people literally all around the world. So thanks in advance for whatever you can send. And we're going to rush you your copy of this brand new book, Am I Doing This Right? God's Design for Relationships That Last.
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1: 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As a child, Victor Marx survived four abusive stepfathers while attending 14 schools and living in 17 houses by the time he graduated from high school. He found discipline in life from martial arts, earning his 7th degree black belt. He also served in the United States Marine Corps. A relationship with God has made all the difference to Victor Marx. Relationship with God through faith in Jesus Christ. He's here with us today, and